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6: 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In his 1981 inaugural address, Reagan warned against the idea that America had become too complicated to be governed by its citizens. Reagan asked, "If no one among us is capable of governing himself, then who among us has the capacity to govern someone else?" For Reagan, limited government was not about having no government. It was about remembering where responsibility begins, with individuals, families, communities, and the people themselves. 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Self-government asks more of us than dependence ever will. And freedom requires a people willing to govern themselves before asking government to do it for them.
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10: Almost everybody says some version of this to me, like, we're fine as long as I don't live too long. And it's usually said with a laugh. So today, let's find out if that's true. 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I'm Barbara Switek, and I'm glad you're spending part of your day with me. So let me start with a sentence that I hear more than almost any other. We're fine as long as I don't live too long. And it's usually said with a laugh. Sometimes it's the husband who says it, sometimes it's the wife, but somebody says it, everybody smiles, and we move along to the next thing. Now, think about what actually happened here. Somebody just told me they have no idea how long their money has to last. And then we both laughed, and we moved on. There's a cousin to that sentence, and you may be the one in your house who says this version. Nobody in my family has made it past 80. I hear that one a great deal, usually from a man, and usually said in a way that sounds like it settles something. And sometimes it comes the other way around. My mother is 94, so I'll probably be here a long time. Same idea, just the other direction. And it has the same problem. And I understand why people say it. Your family history is real information, and I'm not going to tell you it doesn't mean anything, but listen to what you're doing with it. You're using it as a plan. Family history matters, and I'm not going to tell you that it doesn't, but I wouldn't build a retirement plan around the age of your parents or grandparents. Medicine has changed, and you simply don't know whether your experience is going to be the same as theirs. Now, I'm not your doctor, and I'm not promising you anything in either direction. I just ask, maybe you think about this. Have you ever brought it up with your own doctor? Asked him straight out what he thinks, given what he knows about you. It's a reasonable thing to ask at a physical. Write it on a list that you bring in with you. And most haven't. They've decided the answer on their own using somebody else's life. And then they built a retirement around it. Now, I'd like to give you two numbers today. Just the two. And then I'm done with numbers. They come from Social Security. Their period life table. The 2023 table, the one that uses this year's trustees report, that's about as straightforward a source as you can get. And this isn't a sales piece, it's the government's own data on how long people live. The first one, a man who's 65 today lives on average about another 18 years. So that puts him right around 83. A woman who's 65 lives on average about another 21. So that's 86. And you hear that and you think, well, all right, 83, 86, about what I figured. And then they go plan to be about there. About 86 is an average. Some people won't make it that long, and a whole lot of people are going to live longer. The problem is you don't know which one you're going to be. Not me, not your doctor, not the fellow who put the table together, which is why I'd rather plan for the longer answer than the shorter one. The second number is the one I'd like you to carry around after today. Of the men who reach 65, roughly 1 in 4 will see age 90. Of the women, roughly 1 in 3. 1 in 3. That's not the same rare event. We're not talking about the one person who makes the newspaper because she turned 100. That is a room with 3 women in it. And I'll tell you something else about those two figures. They are conservative. That table takes the death rates from a single year and holds them still. It doesn't assume medicine improves one bit between now and then. If it does, and it generally has, the real numbers run higher than what I just read you. When I say 1 in 3 out loud, I get the same answer back more often than any other. Well, I wouldn't want to live that long anyway. And I know that's an honest thing to say. I've heard it from people I think the world of. But nobody is asking whether you want it. It happens to people who didn't want it too. It happens to plenty of the women who are 92 right now, and I doubt they put it on a list. Whether you want to live to 90 isn't really the point. You don't get to pick the number. And I don't want your retirement depending on you guessing and having everything be right about it. Now, while you're thinking about that 1 in 3 number, let me tell you about something I'd like you to have. And it's my book, Retire Financially Fit. I'll send you to chapter 5 on this one. This is where I write about outliving your money and what it takes to build a plan that holds up over a long life instead of an average one. So after the show today, I want you to go to retirefinanciallyfit.com and ask them to send you a copy. It's complimentary and we'll even pay the postage. But I don't want you to go anywhere right now because I want to ask you something and it only takes about 10 seconds. Before I do, I don't want anybody thinking I'm scolding them for not knowing any of this. In a lifetime of paperwork about your money, you've been asked 2 questions over and over. How much have you saved? And when do you want to retire? But there's a 3rd question that most people haven't been asked, and that's how many years does this have to cover? So you have a number for what you've saved, and most of you could say it right now without looking it up. And you have no number at all for how long it has to last. Nobody handed you one. It isn't printed anywhere. So I'll tell you what I think, not what the tables think, what I think after sitting with people about this for a very long time. And you may disagree with me, but I just want it to be a decision that you've actually made. A lot of people are planning to about 85 without ever deciding to. And that's the number I'd most want to look at because it never got written down. If somebody has run projections for you, it's in there somewhere. Ask what it is. It doesn't get argued about. It doesn't show up on the page, but every other number in that plan is going to depend on it. Now, this is the part that I'd really like you to think about. Being wrong about this costs you very different amounts depending on which way you're wrong. Say you planned for 95 and you pass away at 82. You were more careful than you needed to be. Your children got more than you meant them to get. That's it. That's the whole cost of being wrong that direction. Your kids may simply end up inheriting more than you planned. Now, turn it around. Say you planned for 83 and you're sitting there at 91. At 91, you have far fewer options than you did at 65. You can't go back to work. You can't wait out a bad market because you may not have the time to wait for it to come back. And whatever you decide has to be decided quickly because the bills don't pause while you think about it. And you can't cut much. By then, a lot of the spending is help. Somebody coming to the house a few days a week. That's usually the part you can't do without. At 65, you had time to fix this. At 91, you don't. That's really the whole difference. And it's why I'd rather we look at it now than have somebody look at it for you later. All right. One question, and then I'll let you get back to your drive. Picture yourself at 92. Not 80, but 92. And take your time with this, and I'm going to wait. Where are you living? Who's helping you? And what is that help costing? And where is the money coming from after you've been retired for 27 years? I know that's an unpleasant thing to sit with on a Saturday drive, but I want you to think about this anyway. And if you're married, ask your spouse the same three questions when you get home, not as a test, just to hear the answers. I'd bet the two of you have different pictures, because most couples do, and most have never compared them. A lot of people, they can't picture it at all, and not because they're avoiding it. They just never have been asked to. And if you can't picture 92, I'd want to know whether your plan goes that far. That's a question you can actually get answered. Somebody can tell you what age it runs to. So ask them. There's one more thing worth pulling apart because people run these two together and they're not the same question. How long will I live is one question. How long does the money have to work is a different one. And it's the longer of the two, because the money has to keep doing its job through the years when you're not the one minding it. So here's the question. Does what you've got need somebody watching it every year to work? And if it does, I'd want to know what happens if there comes a time when you can't give it that attention. That's worth knowing now rather than finding out later. Now, I want to be fair, because there's a version of this hour that I'm not going to give you. I'm not going to tell you that you need more money. I have no idea whether you do. And plenty of you listening right now, you have enough. Some of you have considerably more than enough. What I want to know is something else entirely. And that's whether anybody has ever run it out to 95 and shown you what that looks like. Not told you you'd be fine, but show you on paper with your own numbers. And if somebody has, that's awesome. That's what I'd want for you. But if nobody has, then what you've got is somebody's opinion, and it may be a very good opinion, but it's still an opinion. And there's one more piece to all of this that changes the whole thing. It's the biggest one. It isn't your number. And I'm going to come back to that before the hour is out because it deserves more room than I can give it in this next minute. So if you take one sentence out of today, let it be this one. You don't get to know how long this has to last, which is exactly why it can't be a guess. So let me ask you something that you almost certainly can't answer from where you're sitting right now. At what age does your plan run out? Not whether it does, what age? And if you don't have a number for that, you are in very good company. Hardly anybody does, and you can't get it off the radio. I'd be making it up and you'd be planning around something I made up. If you don't know the answer, that's worth finding out. And the first step is a discovery call. We'll talk about where you are today, what concerns prompted this call, and what you're trying to accomplish and whether I can even help you. And if it makes sense to continue, then we'll talk about the next step. Call 800-883-8255.

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4: 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Now, before the break, I gave you two numbers. 1 in 4 men who reach 65 will see age 90, and 1 in 3 women. And I told you that when people hear that, they almost never change anything. What they do instead is they decide to be careful. And you may have already done it. Sitting right there in the car. Something in you went, well, we'd better watch it a little closer. And that felt like a responsible reaction. It felt like doing something. But I want to talk about that for a few minutes because being careful may be the most common retirement plan there is, and it gets adopted without anybody deciding to. And here's the problem that I have with simply being careful. There's no number attached to being careful. You can't tell me how careful. You can't tell me for how long, and you can't tell me what it's supposed to accomplish. Ask somebody how much they're saving, and they can give you a number. Ask how careful they're being, and there's no way to measure it. So there's no way to know whether it worked, and no way to know when you can stop. And the second trouble is bigger, and it's the one that I'd really like you to hear. And here's what I've noticed. Careful often gets aimed at the wrong things. Think about where you actually started cutting back. It goes to the restaurant. It goes to the trip you push back a year. It goes to what you spend on your grandchildren at Christmas. It goes to the things you can see yourself deciding. Those are the things you can see and control. You make the decisions right there, and you know exactly what it costs. And there's a reason people land on those and not other ones, and it isn't laziness. The small ones you can change your mind about. Skip dinner out this month, go next month. The big ones you generally can't. Once you've filed for your Social Security, that's largely done. Once a tax year is closed, it's closed. But it's the small ones that get all the attention. Ask yourself which of the two lists you actually spent time on this year. Not worried about, but spent time on. And then ask which list has the bigger dollars on it. And it isn't the one that you spent the time on. And I understand why. Those are the ones that come with a price tag at a moment where you decide. The bigger decisions don't show up that way. Nobody hands you a bill and tells you it's time to decide. And I'd guess a few of you will drive across town to the other grocery store because chicken is a dollar less a pound. And I'm not making fun of it. I do it too. There's some satisfaction in that. But some of those same folks have a statement sitting on the counter unopened with 40 years of savings sitting inside that account. So look at what careful never touches. It doesn't touch how that money is invested for a job that has to run 30 years. It doesn't touch what the taxes are going to be on the way out. It doesn't touch when Social Security starts, which for a married couple is one of the largest decisions either of you will ever make, and it's generally permanent. And it doesn't touch what happens to the income when one of you is gone. And it doesn't touch the order things come out, which account you draw from first and second, and what that does to the last one. Now, I'm not going to work through any of those on the radio. I would.

0: want to. I don't know your situation, and anybody who could give you an answer to those from here, it just isn't being honest with you. But I would like you to notice whether you can answer them all. Can you say out loud which account your money comes out of first? Do you know whether that was chosen or whether it was just where somebody set it up years ago? If the answer is, well, I'm really not sure, that's exactly why I'm asking. Not one of those feels like a decision, and that's the whole problem. They don't arrive at a counter. So the $80 dinner gets the scrutiny, and the $80,000 decision doesn't get looked at once. And I'd like to be really clear about something, because I'm not knocking anybody's advisor here, but most of the people I run across in this business are good at what they do. The question was never whether they're good at their job. It's whether anybody is ever asked to look at all of those pieces at the same time against a life that may run 30 more years. And very often, nobody has been responsible for looking at the whole picture together. Now, if you have a retirement projection that's sitting in a drawer somewhere, there are two things on it that are worth going through and looking at. Neither one of them is the rate of return. That's the one everybody argues about. It's two other numbers, and most folks have never looked at either. And I'll tell you what they are in a moment. Before I do that, let me offer you something. It's my book, Retire Financially Fit. 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So after the show, I want you to call 800-883-1518 and ask them to send you a copy. 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Or you can go to retirefinanciallyfit.com and you can order it there as well. But right now, I want you to stay with me because I still owe you those two numbers. The first one is the age it runs to. A projection stops somewhere. Whatever it says, the numbers on that page are only figured up to wherever it stops. That doesn't mean something goes wrong after that age. It simply means that the projection didn't calculate beyond it. So go look at yours. What's the last age that's on it? And it's usually on the first page or the last one, and it may be small. If you can't find it, that's a fine thing to call and ask about. If you're driving, I want you to do this when you get home. Get it out of the drawer. Some of them run to 90 or past it, and if yours does, good. Some stop at a good deal earlier. They're not all the same, and I haven't seen yours, so I want you to go look. Now, the second number is the inflation that they used. It's on there somewhere. Sometimes it's in small print at the bottom, and it makes an enormous difference over 30 years. Some projections assume your spending holds steady. Some raise it every year. Those two produce very different answers from the same money. Don't assume which one you've got. You need to look. 3% and 1% are both defensible assumptions, and over 30 years, they give you very different answers. And if you can't find it anywhere on the page, well, that's an answer too. You need to call whoever gave it to you and ask what they used. Write the number down when they tell you, so you'll want to know it the next time somebody shows you a projection. Let me put a number on why that matters. Say you need $5,000 a month, and that's comfortable for you today. Now, let's say inflation runs 3% a year for 25 years. That's an assumption, and I'm telling you, it's an assumption. Some years it's been less, and you've seen years it was a great deal more. At 3%, that same $5,000 buys you a little under $2,500 worth of what it buys today. Same monthly check, but it buys about half as much. And nothing went wrong in that example. No crash, no emergency, no mistake by anybody. Just 25 years of inflation doing what inflation does. So a plan that hands you the same amount every year isn't holding steady. It's shrinking. It's shrinking slowly enough that you don't feel it in any particular year. And you may not be able to say what changed because nothing did. Now somebody listening is thinking, well, we just adjust as we go. We always have. And I believe you. Most of the people I talk with have adjusted their way through 40 years of life and done a fine job about it. But adjusting takes two things. It takes somewhere to adjust from, and it takes time to do it in. At 68, you have both. You can work a little or move something or wait a couple of years on a decision, Those are real options and they work. At 88, you may have far fewer options and some of them may not be yours to choose. So when we say we'll adjust as we go, what we generally mean is we'll adjust while we still can. And the trouble is that the shortfall doesn't show up while you still can. It shows up later. That's the nature of the thing. And your spending can change as you get older because the spending in a long life is not one straight line. It moves. The travel generally comes down, the restaurants come down, and at some point the second car goes. And that's real money. But help can go up, and help is the expensive one. Somebody to clean, somebody to drive you, somebody in the house a few hours a day, and then more hours than that. Health costs can go up right along with all of this. So spending doesn't necessarily keep falling. And for a lot of people, it comes down for a while, and then it rises again later. And the later part is the part that's hard to cut. Over 30 years can add up to real money. Now, put the two together, because this is the part that matters. If your projection stops too early, and it also assumes your spending stays flat, those two assumptions work against you in the same direction. Neither one cancels the other out. The flat line can understate what the later years cost, and an early ending age leaves those years off the page altogether. So the most expensive years may be the ones that were never figured. And the years that are included may not reflect what things will actually cost. That's how a plan can look healthy and still not be built for a long life. Not because anybody was careless with it, but because of two lines that never got questioned. So let me come back around to careful. You decided to be careful. You may have given something up to do it, a trip, something for the grandkids, something you could have enjoyed. And I'd ask you plainly, what did you get for it? You don't know whether you gave up enough. You don't know whether you gave up more than you needed to. And there's no way to find out because you were never given a number to measure it against. And I'd rather you were careful about one specific thing for one specific reason with a number attached to it. That usually costs less than being careful about everything. And you'd know when you could stop, which right now, you don't. If you've got one of those projections in a drawer, go find the last age on it. And if you can't tell where it stops or you're realizing you never really looked at the assumptions behind it, that's worth finding out. And the first step is a discovery call. 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Now, back in the first segment, I told you there was one more piece to all of this, the biggest one. I said the number that matters isn't yours. So when we come back, I'll tell you whose it is. 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
0: 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Before the break, I told you the number that matters may not be yours. And let me explain what I mean. So here it is. If there are two of you, your own life expectancy isn't really the number that I'm most interested in. And I know that sounds a little strange, really, to say that after I spent 20 minutes on those tables a little bit earlier. But here's why. Think about this for a second. The money doesn't stop working when one of you is gone. It keeps right on working for the other one. So the plan can't be built around just one life. It has to account for whichever one of you lives longer. And that changes the math considerably. I told you 1 in 4 men who reach 65 will see 90. 1 in 3 women. Now put 2 people in the same house. The chance that at least one of you gets there is meaningfully higher than the chance of either of you alone. When there are 2 of you, the odds that one of you lives that long go up. For a great many couples listening right now, it's better than a coin flip that somebody in your house sees 90. A lot of husbands assume they'll go first, and statistically, that may well happen, and I'm not going to tell a man he's wrong about that. But then I want to know, what does her retirement look like after you're gone? What's the income? Where does it come from? Is it enough? And that's a question many couples have never actually worked through together. And it's a fair question to ask whether you're both sitting there to answer it. I'd rather the two of you work it out over coffee than have one of you work it out alone later on. The problem is when the plan gets built around the shorter of the two lives. The one who lives longer is the one who has to live with that mistake. Is that true in your house? You'll know. And I'd say the same thing the other direction, because it isn't always the husband. I've talked with plenty of wives who assumed the finances were something he handled and that it all would work itself out. It doesn't work that way in either direction. And I want to be careful about what I'm saying and what I'm not. I'm not talking about what happens financially when somebody dies. That's a whole hour of its own, and we've spent one on it already. I'm talking about something narrower and I think more overlooked. How many years does this money have to do its job? And the honest answer for most married couples is longer than either of you have ever pictured on your own. This is how people actually run it in their heads. He thinks about his number. She thinks about hers. Neither of them has ever thought about the household's number, which is the one that ends up mattering. And the two haven't been put side by side and looked at together. What has to be true in the year one of you turns 94? Now, if you're on your own listening to this, this still matters to you. In some ways, it may matter even more because you don't have the second person. And a lot of what quietly holds a long life together in a marriage is that there are 2 of you. 2 people watching the mail. 2 people noticing when something's not right. One of you drives at night. The other one does the taxes. When there's only one, all of that has to come from somewhere else. And most of it has to be arranged in advance. And I'm not saying really any of this to sound bleak. It simply needs to be part of the planning. But it does need somebody to have thought about it. Now, I said in the first segment that most people haven't been asked how long this has to last. The household version of that question gets asked even less. So if you're married, check this. Make sure both of your lives are actually being figured, not one age in one box. Ask whoever put your numbers together whether the plan runs on both of you and how long it runs for each. That's a fair question, and it should have a straight answer. Write down what they tell you. And if the answer is that it runs on one of you, ask what it looks like run on the other one. You may get 2 very different pages back. That difference is the thing to look at. And ask what age each one runs to, because they may not run to the same age. If one page stops at 88 and the other at 94, those are 2 different plans. Before I go on to what any of this actually takes, let me put my book in your hands. 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It's complimentary and we'll pay the postage. Now, I don't want you to go anywhere right now. You can do that after the show. Okay, what does it actually take for the money to work for 30 years? And I'm going to give you the shape of it, not a recommendation for your specific situation. I can't do that over the radio here. I've never seen your situation, and so I'm not going to pretend that I have. But there are a few things that I want to be true, and you can hold your own picture up against them. So the first one, some part of the income has to be the kind that doesn't stop. Now, the kind that lasts a long time, the kind that doesn't stop. Those aren't the same thing. Savings can last a long time, but they still have a limit. Income that continues for life works very differently when you're in your 90s. For most people, the biggest piece of that is Social Security, which is why when you start it is a bigger decision than people treat it as. It keeps coming as long as you're here, and it goes up as things get more expensive. And for a married couple, there's a second piece. When one of you is gone, one of the two checks stops. Which one stops and which one keeps coming? That depends a great deal on decisions that you made earlier on. And I'm not going to work that out on the radio either, because it depends on your ages, your work records, and your situation. But know that it's a decision and not a formality. Second, whatever's left has to be invested for a job that's 30 years long. And I'd say this as plainly as I can. When people get nervous about the stock market, some move everything to the safest thing that they can find and call that protecting themselves. And I understand the impulse. I just want them to see what the costs across 30 years, because being too conservative can create its own risk over a 30-year retirement, especially if your money doesn't keep up with inflation. The risk of losing money in a year is real. The risk of your money not keeping up for three decades is also real. You can't eliminate every risk. The goal is to understand which risk you're taking and manage them deliberately. And that's a real decision that ought to be made on purpose. And this is the one from the first segment. If you stopped paying attention to your money for 3 years, what would happen to it? Some people can answer that and the answer is fine. Some can answer it and the answer isn't. Would the bills get paid? Would anything need a decision that nobody was there to make? And if you've never thought about it, that's the one I'd start with, because whatever you've built has to keep working through years when you're not the one watching it. Now, here's the part that people don't particularly like talking about. To find any of this out, you have to run the numbers far enough out to account for a longer life, which means saying out loud in front of the person you married that one of you is going to be here without the other one. And that's not an easy conversation, and I understand that. I've watched people put it off for years. So here's the question I want the two of you to answer. If one of us is gone, what happens to the other one's income? Not roughly, what happens to it? Which checks stop? Which ones keep coming? And what the number is at the end of all of this? The pension is worth asking about specifically. Some keep paying a survivor and some stop the day the retiree does. And that was chosen years ago on a form. Write down your best estimate if you need to. It doesn't have to be exact to the dollar. But if neither of you can get within a few hundred dollars of it, that's worth knowing. And then the second one, does the person who's left know where everything is and who to call? Not in general terms. The accounts, the passwords, the name of a person who picks up the phone, and where the documents are. Not that they exist, where they physically are, in what drawer, in what building. If the answer is a filing cabinet somewhere in the basement, go stand in front of it together this weekend and open the drawer. That's it. Those are the two. You can do both of them this week. Neither one takes an appointment and neither one costs a penny. Neither one asks you to decide anything today. They simply tell you whether the two of you know the answers. And I'm going to tell you why I think about it this way. My dad was an organized man. He handled things. He didn't leave loose ends for anybody, and that was true of him long before there was any reason for it to matter. He got his affairs in order, the documents, the paperwork, all of it, and then he got sick, and then he was gone. And my mother is still here. She's on her own, but she lives in her own home. She still drives. She has not had to ask any of us for any money. That was set up a long time ago by Dad. And I don't believe he was planning for this many years. I think he was just being who he was. He was someone who took care of things and he made sure that they were in order. It has to hold up a lot longer than I suspect either of them figured on. And it has. So back where we started, you don't get to know how long this has to last. If there are two of you, you don't even know whose life we're talking about, which is exactly why it can't be a guess. So let me tell you what I'd like you to find out, and you can't find it out from the radio. Not how long you'll live, because nobody can tell you that, but whether your money holds up if one of you is here at 94. And if you don't know that, neither of us knows whether the plan works. And if you don't know the answer to that, maybe we should talk. The first step is a discovery call. 800-883-1518. 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
0: 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Give me your first name and the town you're in, and if we read yours on the air, we'll send you something for your trouble. Now, I spent three segments today asking you to picture yourself at 92, and not one of these letters is about that. You write me about whatever is actually on your mind, and it's almost never what I had planned to talk about. And there are seven today that I'd like to get to, and I've been thinking about the last one really all week, and so I'm going to save that one for last. Now, the first one is from Lyle in Colorado Springs. Lyle writes, "My CD came due, and the new rate is about half what I was getting. The girl at the bank says they have something that pays a lot more, and I told her I'll think about it. Well, Lyle, you did exactly the right thing by saying you'd think about it. I think taking your time before you decide is exactly the right thing to do. Now, I'm not telling you what she's offering is bad because I don't know what it is. It might be perfectly fine, but I would not sign anything while you're sitting there at the bank. Whatever it is, ask her for the name of it and ask her to put it in writing, how long your money is committed for, what it costs you to get it back early. Those are two answers will tell you almost everything. Take the paper home before you decide anything. And if she won't put it on paper, well, then that's your answer right there. Because a lot of what pays more than a CD right now pays more for a reason. Usually it's that you've agreed to leave it alone for a good while, and there's a real cost if you don't. That may be fine, but it depends on whether you need that money in the next few years. And I don't know that from what you put in your letter. And Lyle, one more thing, find out how she gets paid on this. And that's a fair question to ask anybody, including me. Anyone you're doing business with should be able to answer that clearly. One more. Ask her whether the rate she's quoting you is for the whole term or just for the first year. Those are two very different products, and they can be described with a lot of the same words. Okay, let's go to Norma in Rockrimmon. Norma writes, "Our will was done in 1998. Since then, one of our children has divorced, our name executor has passed away, and we have grandchildren who weren't born yet. My husband says it's fine because it says what we want." Well, Norma, I'd say your husband is half right. But with a document that old, I wouldn't assume. You know, it's still doing everything that you want it to do. It probably does still say what you wanted in 1998. But you just listed three things that have changed, and every one of them touches that document. Your executor died. There's been a divorce in the family, and you have grandchildren who weren't born when it was written. Now, I'm not the attorney, and whether any of that is actually a problem would depend entirely on how your documents were written. I can't tell you from right here. I wouldn't even try. But those three things together are more than enough reason for me to want somebody to actually read that document and tell you where it stands. 27 years is a long time. Take a look at what else in your life is still the same way it was in 1998. Norma, I'd have someone review it. It touches a lot of different areas, and I'd bring your husband. He's the one who thinks it's fine, so he's the one who ought to hear what's actually in it. And if you'd like some estate planning advice and some estate planning documents, we certainly can get you started here. Just give us a call, 800-883-1518. All right, we have Bernard in Widefield, and he writes, "I worked at the same company 31 years. About 60% of my 401k is in their stock. Everybody there says never sell it. I'm 66 and I'm retiring in the spring." Well, Bernard, 60%, it's a lot. And I'd want somebody looking at all of that with you and soon, because you've got a window here that closes. But I'm not going to tell you to sell it, and I'll tell you why. There are special tax rules that can apply to company stock inside a retirement plan when you leave. For some people, they may matter a great deal, and for others, they make no difference at all. Whether they'd help you depends on numbers I don't have and on rules that have changed before and can change again, so I'm not your accountant. What I will say is this: do not move that money until somebody who understands the rules has looked at it, because the order you do things can matter, and some of it can't be undone. And on everybody, they're saying never sell it. I understand their loyalty, and I actually admire it. You gave that place 31 years. But your paycheck came from that company and your retirement account came from that company for all of those years. Both your paycheck and a large part of your retirement savings depend on the same company. Now that the paycheck has stopped, the question is just whether you still want the rest of it riding on one company. And that's a fair thing to ask. And it's not being disloyal. And Bernard, find out before you retire whether that stock has to move when you leave or whether it can stay put for a while. Some plans let you take your time and some don't. That answer alone may decide what's available to you. Three letters to go. Let me hand you something first, though. It's my book, Retire Financially Fit, and it covers a good deal of what we worked through today and a fair amount that we even didn't get to. So after the show, go to retirefinanciallyfit.com and ask for your copy. It's complimentary. We'll even pay the postage. All right, let's go to Hazel. She's in Old Colorado City. Hazel writes, "My dentist says I need implants. $9,000. I always assumed Medicare would cover something like that. It doesn't. Hazel, no, it generally doesn't. You're far from the only person who found that out the expensive way. Original Medicare wasn't billed to cover routine dental work. That surprises almost everybody, and it's one of the biggest gaps people walk into. Some Medicare Advantage plans do include a dental benefit, but those benefits generally have an annual cap. And with a $9,000 dental bill, you can reach that limit pretty quickly. If you're on one of those plans, call them and ask exactly what yours covers and what the limit is before you schedule anything. Now, two more things, Hazel. Ask the dentist whether the whole $9,000 has to happen at once or whether it can be staged across 2 calendar years. Sometimes it can and sometimes it truly can't, so it's worth the question. And ask for the estimate in writing, broken out by piece. $9,000 is usually several numbers added together, and you're allowed to see them and ask what the alternatives are and what happens if you wait. Not because I want you to wait, but I generally rather people take care of their teeth, but I want you to know what you're choosing between. $9,000 is a lot of money, and you should understand exactly what you're paying for. Dwayne in Castle Pines. He writes, I bought an annuity 6 years ago. I've read the statement, and I still can't tell what it does. Was it a mistake? Well, Dwayne, I can't tell you whether it was a mistake, and I'd be careful of anybody who just gives you a yes or a no, especially from a radio show. Annuities can be very different from one another. What you own may be excellent for your situation, or it may be a poor fit. And the word on the front of the contract doesn't tell either of us which it is. But after owning it for 6 years, you should be able to understand what you have and what it's supposed to do for you. So you can call the company using the number on your statement and ask for 3 things in writing. What it pays and when it starts paying, what it costs you every year all in, and what happens if you want your money out. And then you'll have something to evaluate, which you don't have right now. And Dwayne, after 6 years, you made a decision with what you knew at the time. Just don't own it another 6 years without finding out what it is. And if you'd like me to take a look at it, I'd be happy to do so. Just give me a call, 800-883-1518. Corrine in Colorado Springs writes, I want to put money away for college for my 5 grandchildren. My daughter says I should do it all at once so it grows. I'm 73. Corrine, I wouldn't decide whether to do it all at once until I answered one question first. How much of that money do you genuinely not need? But there's a question underneath hers that she isn't asking, and it's the only one that matters first. Not how much can you spare this year, but how much is truly extra when the years we spent this whole hour talking about are accounted for? Because money that goes into a college account for a grandchild is generally not coming back to you if things get tight at 86. There are accounts built for education, and one of them may suit you fine. And that's a conversation to have with your accountant once you know the number. But get the number first. Which account you use doesn't matter until you know how much is truly extra. And Corrine, with 5 grandchildren, I'd also think through how you want to handle it fairly among them. That part deserves as much thought as the tax part. Okay, and the one that I've been holding until last, this is from Wallace in Cascade. My son asked me for $11,000 in February. I told him no. I had it. I just didn't think it would help him. He hasn't called since. My wife thinks I should have given it to him, and I keep going over it. I'm 74, and I don't have that many Februaries left. Did I get it wrong? Wallace, I don't know whether you made the right decision because I don't know what your son needed the money for. So I'm not going to tell you that you were right, and I'm not going to tell you that you were wrong. But I do know this. Whether you give your son $11,000 and whether you have a relationship with your son are 2 different decisions. If you want to talk to your son, call your son. You don't have to change your answer about the money to do that. Now, to everybody listening, if anything today made you wonder whether your retirement is really built for the long version of your life, maybe it's time to start asking some questions. The first step is a discovery call. 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It's for folks who've saved and would like to know where they really stand. Again, 800-883-1518. Again, 800-883-1518. Now, before our next show, there's one question that I'd like you to think about. Not how long will I live, You can't answer that one, and neither can I. Ask this instead. If I'm here at 94, does my plan still work? And if you're married, ask it about whichever one of you is likely to be here. And hang on to the sentence that I gave you at the top of the hour. You don't get to know how long this has to last, which is exactly why it can't be a guess. I want you to keep the letters coming, barb@retirefinanciallyfit.com, first name and your town. And if we use yours on the air, we'll send you something. Remember, you've worked way too hard and for too long to leave your retirement to chance. That's our show for today. I'm Barbara Switek. 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
9: For parts of southern Massachusetts, where we are expecting to pick up our biggest rain totals, upwards of 3 to 5 inches of rain through the duration of this storm. Top winds, 30 to 40 mile per hour gusts. Nantucket earlier today gusted in the 60s.
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11: 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He understands very much how I feel.
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12: From the Weather Center, overnight will be mainly clear with a low of 53. Sunday is expected to be partly sunny and pleasant with breezy conditions in the afternoon and a high of 79. Sunday night we'll see the clouds breaking with a low of 53. On Monday, anticipate some sunshine initially giving way to clouds. It won't be as warm and a thunderstorm is likely in the afternoon with a high of 69. Tuesday will be cloudy with a couple of showers and a thunderstorm reaching a high of 64. I'm AccuWeather meteorologist Jason Caterina for AM 1460 and FM 101.1, The Answer.
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22: 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And delivering common sense for the American people. Ladies and gentlemen, here's Scott Jennings.
23: All right, President Trump has finished up the state visit of President Xi today. We'll have some thoughts on that for you in just a few moments. We have a breaking decision just coming down out of the Supreme Court. It has to do with voting rolls for this election. Details ahead. And Deputy Secretary of Energy James Danley, Danley the Manly, stops by at the bottom of the hour. There's a major new federal initiative on the electrical grid. We're going to get the details for you in just a few minutes. Here on Friday, September the 25th, this is Scott Jennings reporting for Salem and coming to you live from Louisville, Kentucky. On this day, 1789, Congress took one of the most important steps in American history, approving the amendments that would eventually become the Bill of Rights. The Constitution had only recently taken effect, but many Americans were concerned that the new government had been given too much power without enough explicit protection for individual liberty. Several states had called for a Bill of Rights during the Constitutional Convention, and so James Madison eventually took the lead on this in Congress. So on September 25th, 1789, the first Congress approved 12 amendments and sent them to the states for ratification. 10 would be ratified by 1791. That's what you know as the Bill of Rights. The First Amendment, of course, protected freedom of religion, speech, the press, assembly, the right to petition your government. The second protected the right to keep and bear arms. Other amendments established protections against unreasonable searches and seizures. It guaranteed due process, protected the rights of the accused, and recognized that powers not delegated to the federal government were reserved for the states and the people. But the interesting twist here is that Congress actually sent 12 amendments to the states and not 10. What were the other two? Well, one dealt with congressional pay. More than two centuries later, it finally received enough state ratifications and became the 27th Amendment in 1992. But the other one never made it. The original first article of the proposed Bill of Rights, which outlined a formula for increasing the size of the U.S. House as the population grew, was never ratified by the states. Nonetheless, the Bill of Rights has since become one of the foundational documents of American government, and it all tracks back to this day, September the 25th, 1789. We start the news today with a bit of breaking information for you. The Supreme Court has cleared the way for the Trump administration to use Social Security data in an expanded federal system that helps states check whether people on the voter rolls are U.S. citizens. A lower court had blocked this system, which is known as SAVE, S-A-V-E, citing privacy concerns. But the Trump administration took it to the Supreme Court, and the court has sided with Trump. This is a major ruling, and the administration says the checks will help identify non-citizens who are registered illegally. Today's action lets the system operate while the legal fight continues. Last night, President Trump welcomed Chinese President Xi Jinping to the White House for a state dinner. Some have criticized the president for hosting the Chinese leader, but that criticism seems myopic when you consider the larger context for Trump's foreign policy over the last 2 years, which has been designed to curb Chinese influence around the world. Xi may have enjoyed an American state dinner last night, but I guarantee you he has not enjoyed what Trump has served for the last couple of years. Let's start with the decision to go into Venezuela. For years, China had a valuable arrangement with Nicolas Maduro's government, influence in our hemisphere, and access to Venezuelan oil. After the operation that removed Maduro, however, Secretary of State Marco Rubio revealed that China had been receiving that oil at a steep discount. Listen to this, cut one.
0: In the case of China, China was receiving oil at a huge, about $20 a barrel discount, and it was, they weren't even paying money for it. It was being used to pay down debt that they were owed. This is the oil of the people of Venezuela, and it was being given to the Chinese as barter at a 20% at a $20 discount per barrel in some cases. And so you had basically three of our primary opponents in the world operating from our hemisphere from that spot.
23: Trump administration has since moved to put Venezuelan oil sales through channels that are authorized by U.S. law, and that changes who controls the transaction and who benefits from it. In short, China no longer has a sweetheart oil deal or a base of operations in the Western Hemisphere. Now, look at Iran. China has been a crucial customer for Iranian oil, and the Treasury Department here has repeatedly sanctioned Chinese refineries and the ships carrying Iranian oil to them. Treasury, in fact, has targeted multiple China-based refineries since March of last year. So when you hear about economic pressure on Iran, which is significant, remember a lot of that pressure is landing on China. And then there's the competition closer to home, the Panama Canal, American shipbuilding, critical minerals, and development of technology that will power the next generation of industry. Trump has made curbing Chinese influence around the Panama Canal an explicit concern. The Chinese are not going to operate the Panama Canal, thanks to Donald Trump. And his administration has ordered work to rebuild American maritime capacity and develop sources of critical minerals beyond the control of foreign adversaries like China. These are long-term projects that tell you what Trump thinks is at stake. The routes, materials, and industrial strength that a country like ours needs to remain powerful in the world. Put all these pieces together. Venezuela is about influence and oil in our hemisphere, in our own backyard. Iran, at least in part, is about oil revenue and a network that helps Tehran survive American pressure. And the Panama Canal is about a vital trade route. Mineral ships and advanced technology are about who can build and supply the future. This is the larger context that Xi walked into last night. The dinner, of course, was diplomacy with two countries that have to deal with each other. And diplomacy does matter. Trump has negotiated with Xi on trade while the United States continues to compete with China for influence and economic strength. But a handshake at the White House does not erase that competition. It would be a mistake to watch the dinner as though it were only a story about Trump's personal relationship with Xi. The real question is whether America can use its power in our hemisphere, in energy markets, in trade, in our own factories, to make us less vulnerable to Chinese influence. Last night's images show two presidents raising a glass. But the real story of the Trump presidency is one of an American president finally raising a hand and saying, we aren't going to take your bullying and influence incursions any longer. More news. Two developments on Iran. First, the Senate voted 50-49 yesterday to reject a war powers resolution that would have required an end to hostilities unless Congress authorized them. Meanwhile, Reuters reporting that American and Iranian officials have discussed a phased arrangement to end the U.S. blockade of Iran. Those are discussions, but not a deal. Each side still holds a major bargaining chip, and the White House says Trump remains open to talking under the right circumstances, but obviously we're still far from a deal. And one more bit of breaking news on Iran today. U.S. officials says that about 60 commercial ships crossed the strait Wednesday, carrying the highest daily volume of crude oil since early July. That's an encouraging sign. Oil's moving despite the Iranian conflict. That brings us to the price of diesel, which affects the cost of moving just about everything that Americans buy. Energy Secretary Chris Wright has contacted major refiners about voluntarily limiting diesel exports as the administration looks for ways to increase supply and therefore reduce price here at home. U.S. diesel right now around $6.52 a gallon. That's a genuine policy dilemma for the Trump administration. Refiners warn that a restriction on exports could cause them to produce less fuel overall, potentially raising prices on other fuels. No export restriction has been announced, although the president and several top Republicans have been weighing and speaking favorably of this idea publicly. All right, let's talk about supplements. When we think about supplements, two things matter the most. Do they work? And can you trust it? Now, you've been hearing me talk about Relief Factor for well over a year now. You know what I would say. 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It's a bargain at twice or 10 times the price. And maybe you'll send us your story very soon. More news after this.

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10: Friday, September the 25th, we continue the news here on Common Sense for the American People. The United Nations meetings continued this week, and Israeli Prime Minister Benjamin Netanyahu was able to attend. Mamdani did not arrest Netanyahu, despite promising that to his followers. So Netanyahu comes to New York. Mamdani is powerless to stop him, and he made a big speech in the hall yesterday. Now, a lot of people got up and walked out, which ought to tell you something about what's going on with anti-Jewish sentiment and anti-Semitism in the world. People can't even

0: be bothered to listen to the Prime Minister of Israel. But he did make his speech, and it was a powerful speech. Here's a chunk. Cut two.
1: Accusing Israel of genocide is the greatest lie of the century. If you want to know how big a lie, if you want to know how absurd it is, listen to Colonel John Spencer. He's head of urban warfare studies at West Point. He's considered one of the world's, or perhaps the world's foremost expert on urban warfare. I think he's with us today. Colonel Spencer has studied every urban war from antiquity to modern times, from ancient Greece to Mosul to Gaza. And here's what Colonel Spencer says. Israel has done more to prevent civilian casualties in war than any other military in history. In history. We've taken innumerable steps to protect the civilian population. Is this genocide? Of course not. It's the opposite of genocide. So to all those spreading these lies about my country and about our brave soldiers, whether they sit in this hall or in the office of the anti-Semitic mayor of New York, I say this. Shame on you. Shame on you for distorting the facts. Shame on you for inverting victim and aggressor. Shame on you for spitting in the face of truth.
0: You know, something Netanyahu said there at the end of that speech, the end of that clip, shame on you for distorting victim and aggressor. That's a really important thing. We shouldn't gloss over it. Because what's happening with the propaganda campaign against Israel in this war that they've conducted since October the 7th really is an inversion of victim and aggressor, but it speaks to the larger worldview of the radical forces operating in our politics right now, this oppressed versus oppressor. In their worldview, a country like Israel or a country like the United States, really any country, I guess, that upholds Western civilization, they must be viewed as the oppressor. And therefore, anything that the oppressed, that's their worldview, do is justified, it's rationalized. And in this case, that would include propaganda about who actually is the victim of October the 7th. What actually happened that day? Hamas came over and kidnapped and raped and murdered a bunch of people. That's what happened. And if anything like that happened in the United States, we would nuke whoever did it off the face of the planet Earth. But Netanyahu's speech is interesting because he was outlining how not just how much restraint they've actually shown, but the care that they have taken to try not to harm civilian populations, to try to feed civilian populations, to try to provide health care to civilian populations. Get no credit for that, because the propaganda campaign demands that the oppressor here, Israel, be painted as anything but merciful. So I was glad that Netanyahu was able to come by and make his speech. Remember, the mayor of New York City in his campaign and even after he took office was threatening to, I guess, send the New York City Police Department after Netanyahu. And then he finally had to admit a few weeks ago that he couldn't do that. But it was not... It turned out to be an idle threat, but it didn't sound idle at the time. United Nations this week, honestly, I'm glad Trump spoke. I think he did a good job. But, you know, the UN, what a useless, rife with anti-Semitism, rife with anti-Americanism. Kind of useless. They sit around and look the other way on the worst people and the worst things in the world. It's the United States that has to take up for everybody and do the things that must be done. More news after this. Stay with us.
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6: Paul Stevens, a major nor'easter still impacting millions from the tri-state area all the way up into New England.
7: Heavy band of rain lifting up into southern New England has prompted a flash flood warning for parts of southern Massachusetts, where we are expecting to pick up our biggest rain totals, upwards of 3 to 5 inches of rain through the duration of this storm. Top winds, 30 to 40 mile per hour gusts. Nantucket earlier today gusted in the 60s.
6: Fox Weather's Jay Menar. President Trump weighing in on this week's meeting with China's leader Xi Jinping, and on whether the issue of Taiwan was discussed.
8: Right now it's, you know, fine, it's just moving along, but we didn't spend a lot of time talking about Taiwan. He understands very much how I feel.
6: And the president sharing that with reporters earlier today. 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
10: From the Weather Center, overnight will be mainly clear with a low of 53. Sunday is expected to be partly sunny and pleasant with breezy conditions in the afternoon and a high of 79. Sunday night we'll see the clouds breaking with a low of 53. On Monday, anticipate some sunshine initially giving way to clouds. It won't be as warm and a thunderstorm is likely in the afternoon with a high of 69. Tuesday will be cloudy with a couple of showers and a thunderstorm reaching a high of 64. I'm AccuWeather meteorologist Jason Caterina for AM 1460 and FM 101.1, The Answer.
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0: Friday, September the 25th, Scott Jennings, Common Sense for the American People, broadcasting from Louisville, Kentucky. By the way, I had to, I think you all know this, I'm not a gambler. I don't like to gamble. I do live in Louisville, so occasionally I have to go to Churchill Downs, where they have horse racing. So I had to go out there last night for something. And as an experiment, I ran the racing form through artificial intelligence. I scanned it. I said, look at this. And what would you do? Four races I did this. Didn't cash a single ticket, did AI. I'll believe AI is going to come and destroy all of us when it can start predicting horse racing at Churchill Downs. I was like, you know, this might be like my ticket to riches. I'm going to have this supposed all-powerful AI tell me how we're going to do in the horse racing. Has no idea. Anyway, thought I should let you know. Coming up in 60 seconds. We are talking electrical grid with the Deputy Secretary of Energy. Important story. You don't want to miss it. First, though, I want to tell you about our new public policy partner here at the Scott Jennings Show. I trust these people to get big things done. The Mackinac Center for Public Policy up in Michigan. For almost 40 years, Mackinac has stood for economic opportunity, limited government, and the rights of working people. And in fact, their work helped secure a landmark Supreme Court decision, a victory called the Janus decision, which established that public employees, including police, firefighters, teachers, nurses, corrections officers, cannot be forced to pay union fees as a condition of employment. Now, since Janus, Mackinac has helped 1.5 million workers exercise their freedom to choose whether to remain in their union. 1.5 million. Huge amount. I want you to help spread the word to friends and families who may not know they have that choice. I think oftentimes the Supreme Court makes decisions and people don't really know what they can do with it, what they should do about it, whether it affects them. So here's what I want you to do. Go to advancingliberty.us, advancingliberty.us. Learn more about the Janus decision and how to exercise your rights. advancingliberty.us, send the link to everybody you know. And if you know somebody in the government sector unions, send this to them, advancingliberty.us. They should know what their rights are, and they do, thanks to our friends at the Mackinac Center for Public Policy. All right, let's talk about energy and electricity. We're talking a lot about producing more electricity in America, but producing it is only half the job. We also have to get it where it needs to go. And when we do that, we find that our existing electrical grid can become something of a bottleneck. The U.S. Department of Energy has just selected 31 projects in 26 states for an initiative called SPARK. This plan calls for $1.9 billion in federal funding alongside another $3.3 billion from project recipients to upgrade existing transmission lines and to use technology that lets the grid carry more power. The department says the projects could make more than 23 gigawatts of additional grid capacity available. Joining me to discuss, the Deputy Secretary of Energy, James Danley. Before coming to DOE, he was chairman of the Federal Energy Regulatory Commission. He knows how the electrical grid works. Mr. Secretary, welcome into the Scott Jennings Show. Let's start with a problem here. When America needs more power, how much of this problem is because the grid just can't move the electricity that we already produce?
20: So it is part of the problem. The largest issue has historically been actually having sufficient generation. You're right. It's both the generating the power and getting to where it has to go. But as we've seen these rising demand signals, the headroom in the transmission system that we've relied upon to have additions of generation and more customers come online, that's begun to dwindle. And so basically we initiated SPARC, which is a program speed to power through advanced reconductoring, in order to ensure that we can use pre-existing rights of way, pre-existing structure to increase the total amount of throughput available so that we can accommodate more generation and more load.
0: Okay, so this sounds like a good thing. Let's just boil it down to the average ratepayer sitting at home, the average electrical user. How will SPARC have a meaningful positive impact on their quality of life?
20: Well, in two ways. The first one is that it will reduce their customer bills, right? When you increase the amount of capacity on the transmission system, that means that you don't have to pay what are called congestion costs. The more electricity you put on a transmission line, you can reach a certain point where the system becomes congested, and it just becomes more expensive to pay for the transmission. The other way is that when you increase the total amount of transmission or the robustness of the bulk power system generally, that is one of the preconditions necessary for economic development. And so when you have more generation built and when you have more transmission built, you have the predicate requirements for the kind of prosperity and, you know, reinvigoration of the economy that we're looking to achieve. So there's going to be more jobs, more opportunities, more companies, more manufacturing. All of that is based upon having affordable, reliable, secure energy, including electricity.
0: Talking to Deputy Secretary of Energy James Danley about a new initiative from the Trump administration called SPARC. Mr. Secretary, tell us about this bottleneck in the transmission system. Where is it most acute right now? Is it moving power between regions, serving fast-growing communities, or connecting new generation? Like, where is the problem most acute? And I assume that's what you're sort of tackling first here with the SPARC initiative.
20: So there are a lot of different bottlenecks of different types, and unfortunately, when it comes to electricity, it's actually an extraordinarily complicated subject. You can put a generator in one location, and for it to be accommodated on the transmission system, you have to do upgrades to the network, you know, hundreds and hundreds of miles away. The bottlenecks really come in several forms. One of them is having insufficient transmission to accommodate the new generation that needs to be built to satisfy the growing economy. A second one is simply that you have two regions that only have a couple of transmission lines between them, and those lines have a tendency to become congested when one area needs electricity more than the other one does. And so really, it's both of the ones you suggested. There's also the simple problem that as you have a growing economy and more generation load are built, the system was designed to one peak, and it is going to be exceeded, and that can happen anywhere. So basically, it's a generalized problem, each individual line having a specific reason why you need to be reconductored in the program we're running.
0: So the feds are putting up $1.9 billion, and you've selected these project recipients. They're obligated to contribute. So tell us about how that works between the federal government and the project recipients, and you know, ultimately, how will taxpayers know that their investment here, the $1.9 billion, that it worked?
20: Well, you're right. There is a federal cost share and then the private cost share. And all of this, I should say, the entire SPARC program is part of the Speed to Power initiative more broadly at the Department of Energy. When President Trump took office, he declared an energy emergency in recognition of the fact that we didn't have the infrastructure or the generation or even the primary energy sources that we need to have the kind of economy we want. And this is one, the SPARC reconductoring is one part of this initiative under the president's leadership to get as much generation and as much affordable, reliable, secure energy to people. How will people know that it works? Well, for one thing, when you strengthen your transmission system, you have fewer blackouts. and they're going to have lower transmission rates for those regions that have congestion. And one of the great things about the program is we're putting forward the about just under $2 billion, and the private entities are putting about $3.3 billion. And so we're really leveraging a lot of private capital in order to have these facilities built, and they're going to be built quickly over a very broad swath of states, almost 1,500 miles of rebuild or reconductoring of transmission lines, and that's going to have a huge effect on the amount of transfer capacity.
0: Conversation today with Deputy Secretary of Energy James Danley. Secretary Danley, I want to ask you about a current events matter, and that has to do with Congress slowing down or stalling out on this quest for a permitting reform package. It seemed like there was some momentum for this, and then all of a sudden, I mean, just I'll tell you what it looks like to me. It looks like Democrats have decided to slow this down because they don't want to give Republicans or President Trump a win on something. How are you all viewing this at the Department of Energy? I mean, I assume our view is here, like it is for most people who are dealing with this policy in Washington, you do need permitting reform. Politically, is it dead? Is it coming back? What can you tell us?
20: Well, if your theory is right that the Democrats are trying to stall it, then I have to say that shame on them for it. This is something absolutely critical for the United States. We have gotten to the point now in America where it has become very, very difficult to build linear infrastructure, transmission lines, natural gas pipelines, because there is so much litigation risk that without having a reform of the legal regime, it's going to be very difficult for us to have the kind of economic development that everybody wants. At this point, I think it's pretty clear that regardless of what kind of project you want to build, that permitting reform is going to be necessary for capital to be deployed and for the free market to actually meet the demand that exists. I will tell you that the president and the Department of Energy care about making sure that all energy of all kinds is affordable to the American people. And it is infrastructure, like, for example, the reconductoring that we're doing for the Spark program, that is going to make energy affordable for everybody. And if this gets stalled because of malign actions on the Hill, that is a shame because we really need it.
0: Well, it is a shame because, you know, you had Republicans and Democrats in the Senate who were working together. I mean, everybody knew it in town that there was something moving. And then all of a sudden, right at the 11th hour, you had a few Democrats in the Senate who wanted to throw up a roadblock, just like, by the way, Heinrich of New Mexico threw up a roadblock on the ratepayer protection bill that was had come over in an overwhelmingly bipartisan fashion from the House. I just get the feeling, honestly, Secretary Danley, that Democrats in the Senate have decided we're not going to do any progress for the American people right now because elections are coming, and we just don't want President Trump and his party to be able to get anything done, which is a pretty sad state of affairs when you're talking about energy stuff. The American people need these things. You're working towards these things, and they're a roadblock to it. It is a darn shame. Well, we appreciate you coming by today. Yeah, please, go ahead.
20: Oh, just really quick, I just want to say it's also potentially, if your theory is right, it's also short-sighted because bad permitting regimes harm everybody. Not just saying that it's going to make energy less affordable, but on top of that, regardless of what your preferred infrastructure is you want to build, this is a regime that impairs everything being developed. So it's not as though this is a Republican subject matter. Everybody needs infrastructure because it's necessary for modern life and to be successful and prosperous.
0: Yeah, it's and it affects every state. It affects every community. And
20: yes.
0: So, it,
20: yes.
0: and you've had Democrats, elected Democrats in states and in Congress and in the Senate. I mean, you've had broad bipartisan consensus on this for years that something needs to get done. And now I see Democrats out here today, Secretary Danley, saying, whoa, we can't rush this. What do you mean you can't rush it? We've been talking about this for years. Everybody knows that we're at critical mass on this, and to slow. I mean, it smacks of politics. I hope the American people see it for what it is.
20: How many Congresses have come and gone? How many have come and gone talking about permitting reform?
0: I know. Another one. Secretary Danley, another thanks one. For coming by. More after this.
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0: Do miracles still happen for millions of people facing illness, financial trouble, broken families, or moments when there seems to be nowhere else to turn? That's not just a theological question. It's deeply personal. Dr. Robert Jeffress says the age of miracles is not over and that God is still intervening in people's lives in ways that they may not even recognize. His new book is called Divine Invasions. Experience God's miracles in your life today. Dr. Robert Jeffress joins us now. Dr. Jeffress, let's start with the biggest question behind this book. Do you believe God is performing genuine miracles in people's lives today, just as he did in biblical times?
2: I do now, Scott. I didn't always believe that. I grew up in a theological tradition, went to a very conservative seminary that said the age of miracles is over. It was fine for the times when there was no Bible, but the way we judge somebody's credibility is by their faithfulness to the Word of God, not by miracles. And while I think it's true that God's Word tells us everything we need to know, I don't think God's gone out of the miracle-working business. I think He still intervenes in our life. That's a divine invasion, just to remind us that He's still there, but also to provide for our needs. Now, this book doesn't come with snake oil. This is no kind of send your money in and you get a miracle. But I believe it's wrong, Scott, to limit God's miracles just to a specific time in history. The Bible says God is the same yesterday, today, and forever.
0: The book is called Divine Invasions. Experience God's Miracles in Your Life Today. Dr. Jeffress, it's available in a couple of days, right? September 29th, is that the date?
2: Right, comes out this coming Tuesday.
0: Excellent. All right. You call these moments divine invasions. Tell me, what exactly is a divine invasion? How does someone recognize when God has intervened in their life?
2: Well, Scott, there's a tendency to want to call everything a miracle by some people. You know, if there's an empty parking space in front of the Dunkin' Donuts door, we think that's a miracle. And that's not it. But I think the other extreme is to say that miracles don't exist at all. In the book, I talk about different kinds of miracles. There are some miracles of miraculous power, just to remind this world that there is a God who is still at work. Sometimes there are miracles of provision, where we have a specific need, maybe a financial need, an emotional need, a relational need that God supernaturally provides for. There are miracles of protection. You know, the Bible teaches, and I believe Satan is a real being. Jesus called him a murderer. He tries to take people's life prematurely. And there's a whole angelic force out there. I call them God's AAA service. They're always available angels who are there on our behalf. And then there are miracles of healing. I believe that God still heals people occasionally. I don't believe in faith healers, but I believe in faith healing. And although all healing is temporary, we're going to die of something someday, God still sometimes reminds us He's here by giving us more days of life on earth. So those are the different kind of miracles we talk about in the book. And Scott, perhaps the most important chapter is what to do when your miracle doesn't come. Because many times Christians pray and God says no. What are we supposed to do then? And again, this book is a book of encouragement. You know, with so much discouragement, chaos in the world today, I think we all need to be mindful that God is still on His throne. He still has a perfect plan He's working out, even through all the chaos that's around us.
0: A voice you're hearing, Dr. Robert Jeffress, has a new book out called Divine Invasions. Experience God's Miracles in Your Life Today. Got about 30 seconds, Dr. Jeffress. You warn in the book about counterfeit miracles. And in an age of social media, preachers, viral testimonies, people claiming that God told them something, how does a Christian separate genuine faith from manipulation or just wishful thinking?
2: I think you need to look at two things in a miracle worker, so to speak, or a miracle recipient. Number one, what is their message? Are they pointing people to the true God of the Bible, to the Lord Jesus Christ? Or are they pointing people to themselves? Look at the messenger and look at the motive. Is their ministry filled with greed, sexual immorality? That's a false miracle worker. Interestingly, in the last days, the book of Revelation says Satan and the Antichrist will have the ability to appear to work miracles. But I think if we look at the message and the motive, we can go a long way in deciding whether a miracle worker is really from God.
0: Dr. Robert Jeffress, the new book is called Divine Invasions, Experience God's Miracles in Your Life Today. The book comes out on Tuesday. Pre-order it now or pop over to the bookstore on Tuesday. Dr. Jeffress, thanks for coming by. We take a break and have more news right after this. 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
6: Storms considered the worst since Superstorm Sandy.
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6: And the storm is causing coastal flooding, power outages, travel delays, and is expected to get worse tonight. Drone and missile attacks flare up again between Russia and Ukraine just days after President Trump met with Ukrainian President Zelensky on the sidelines of the UN General Assembly.
8: We talked about a lot of different subjects, and many of those subjects have very strong agreement. But you know what I want him to do? Make a deal. I want him to settle with Putin, and I want Putin to settle with him.
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26: From the Weather Center, overnight will be mainly clear with a low of 53. Sunday is expected to be partly sunny and pleasant with breezy conditions in the afternoon and a high of 79. Sunday night we'll see the clouds breaking with a low of 53. On Monday, anticipate some sunshine initially giving way to clouds. It won't be as warm, and a thunderstorm is likely in the afternoon with a high of 69. Tuesday will be cloudy with a couple of showers and a thunderstorm, reaching a high of 64. I'm AccuWeather meteorologist Jason Caterina for AM 1460 and FM 101.1, The Answer.
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0: All right, quick check of the headlines here on Friday, September the 25th. The Trump administration is asking the Supreme Court to intervene after an appeals court temporarily blocked the policy allowing migrants to be deported to countries other than their own. Keep an eye on that one. Midterm elections coming up at the bottom of the hour. A lot of polling has come out this week, and a lot of people are freaking out about it. We're going to unravel the polling with our friend Brent Buchanan from Signal. We'll talk about what he's seeing in the data and what he thinks Republicans have to do to try to get back on top of the public opinion out there. And a high-stakes battle over Missouri's congressional map is headed back to the Supreme Court, with Election Day just weeks away. Missouri held its August primary under a new congressional map. They did redistricting this year. But the state Supreme Court later blocked that map and ordered the state to return to its old districts for November. Now an appeals court has said switching maps between the primary and the general would violate the U.S. Constitution. So if that is not confusing enough, well, you know what? It is confusing enough. So we'll bring in our friend Congressman Bob Onder from Missouri to tell us what in the world's going on over there in the Show Me State. Congressman, welcome to the Scott Jennings Show. I have to say, and I have to confess, I've been following the Missouri situation, and if the average voter in Missouri is wondering what in the heck is going on, imagine what the rest of us must think. Welcome to the show. Tell us, what's the status in Missouri right now?
1: Well, thanks, Scott. Thanks for having me on. Well, I'll tell you, I'm one of the parties to the lawsuit, and I'm confused, too. Yes, that confusion, Scott, was sowed by a very activist decision by the Missouri Supreme Court on September 9th. A year ago, the Missouri General Assembly, you know, and consistent with the United States Constitution, passed a new congressional map, what we call the Missouri First Map. Governor Keough signed that map, and that map has been the law of the state of Missouri for almost a year now. And multiple attempts by the left to challenge the Missouri court map went to Missouri First Map went into court, and we won. Our side won every one of those challenges. But then on September 9th, a whole month after primary voters in Missouri voted using the new map, the Missouri First Map, the Missouri Supreme Court said, nope, you've got to go back to the old map, not taking into account any of the constitutional implications of their decision, not taking into account the practical implications of changing the map at the 11th hour like this, and not taking into account the fact that they were disenfranchising the 1.2 million Missourians who voted in primaries on August 4th. So the case of Andre Bratton versus Missouri was before the U.S. Court of Appeals for the Eighth Circuit on Monday. We won, so the Missouri map, first map, would be restored. But now, Scott, we're waiting for the U.S. Supreme Court and what they're going to do.
0: Okay, so as we sit here on September the 25th, the average person in Missouri doesn't exactly know what map is going to be on the ballot. Yeah. The Supreme Court, I guess, has to weigh in now. And when do you expect that decision?
1: Well, I expect it shortly. The U.S. Supreme Court asked for briefs on the case on Wednesday. I would not have been surprised if the Supreme Court made their decision on Wednesday. I was surprised yesterday when close of business came and they hadn't decided. So I expect it shortly. I hope by the end of today, because Missourians deserve some certainty as to who they're going to be voting on in November. And it only makes sense that they vote in elections where they chose candidates in August. Overall, one quarter of Missouri voters are in different districts, different congressional districts on the 2025 versus the 2022 map. So it only makes sense. Never before in American history, not in Missouri or anywhere else, has a court undertaken to change the maps between the primary and the general election.
0: That voice you're hearing on the Scott Jennings Show, Congressman Bob Onder of the state of Missouri, where a rather unusual situation is unfolding. The state passed a new congressional map, and the primary voters of Missouri went and voted for nominees for those offices based on that map. And then the Missouri State Supreme Court intervened and said, no, you have to use the old map. Now we're waiting on the U.S. Supreme Court to weigh in, so it's terribly confusing for voters over there. But that sounds like, Congressman, we're expecting a decision at any moment. Let me shift gears and just talk a little policy with you. The House is not in session right now. You're obviously home back in Missouri campaigning and talking to people back home. What are Republicans in Missouri telling you right now? What issues are most on their mind? Are they satisfied with what the Republicans in Congress got done this year? I'm kind of curious what you're picking up from your people as we all sort of barrel towards these elections in November.
1: Yes, I think Republicans in Missouri are a lot like any other voters. They see the successes of the second Trump administration and the 119th Congress, the fact that we prevented the largest tax increase in U.S. history when we passed the Working Families Tax Cut Act last year, that we cut taxes on overtime, on Social Security, on tips, that we ended massive Biden-era overspending. We started allowing the drilling for affordable energy again. We deregulated. We ended the Green New Scam. At the same time, they're concerned about the cost of living, affordability. And that's something where we have to admit that we still have work to do. Prices are too high. Spending needs to be reined in so that we can get down inflation, so that interest rates can get down, so people can afford to buy homes and cars again. But I think the question is, do voters want to allow Republicans to keep doing the good work we've been doing, or do we want to go back to the failed policies of the Biden administration, 9% inflation, open borders, crisis in public safety, gas prices that were high before there was a conflict in the Middle East. And I'm hopeful that voters will give us more time in office to continue the work we've been doing.
0: Yeah, I think it seems to me one of the questions voters are wrestling with, Congressman, is, okay, well, we weren't happy with what Biden did, and that was a four-year period. Now the Republicans are in. And, you know, there may be people out there who are not happy with one thing or the other, or they don't think progress is coming fast enough. But it seems to me that we need to have some conversation about from where we came. I mean, the hole was so deep when Donald Trump and the Republicans came in January of 2025. The hole was so deep, whether it was on inflation or our standing in the world or on immigration, which to me remains one of the miracles of Trump 2.0, to have the border closed and that problem reversed as quickly as it was. Is that something people are interested in talking about, or are they more out there telling you, listen, I get it. I know that's what you want to argue, but I want results now. What do you think that kind of vector will work for Republicans to remind people, hey, we were in a deep hole when we got here?
1: Well, we've got to remind people, and we hope that people will listen. Biden-era overspending, the trillions of dollars of extra money that were spent in the name of fighting COVID, those were going to have long-term effects on inflation and affordability and interest rates. You just can't spend trillions of extra dollars and then expect that not to have an effect. Among other things, in the One Big Beautiful Bill, we cut mandatory spending by $1.6 trillion, more than was ever cut before. We ended the war on affordable energy. If we did not have this conflict going on in Iran right now, we'd be talking about probably gas prices in the mid $2 per gallon range. So we have there are definitely challenges. We cannot ignore the pain that people are feeling, but a lot of it is a hangover from just lousy Biden-era policies. And heaven knows, we are safer today. Fentanyl deaths are down. The border is more secure.
0: We've gotten a lot done despite the challenges we were handed. Congressman Bob Onder of Missouri, thanks for coming by. We'll take a break and have more news after this. It's Scott Jennings. Stay with us.
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8: 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All right, it's Friday, September the 25th. Hollywood Sean, I don't think we've done this in a while, but it's good to get back in the saddle. 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
8: Oh. All right. I am disappointed today. Beyond disappointed. Because Congress had a chance to do something useful for you. And once again, it appears to be putting it off. Senators from both parties had been working toward a deal on permitting reform. You've heard us talk about it on the show. Senator Thune came on here during the Dallas convention and said, I think we can get this done by Election Day. You have Republicans and Democrats meeting. The vibrations were good. Everybody was thinking, yes, finally, after years of waiting, and working and waiting and working and talking and stalling and starting. Maybe we're here. I think one guy came on here and told us we're on the 5-yard line.

0: which is pretty close. So you had people working towards a deal on permitting reform. And what does that mean, by the way? If you want to build an energy project in America, you need a clear process and a reasonable timeline in which you get an answer. We don't have that right now. And it's hamstringing us on energy production and transmission. So, like, if you want to build a power plant or a transmission line, a pipeline, a refinery, we need those right now. A wind farm, whatever. Pick your project. We can argue about which ones we want to build, but we cannot meet our energy needs if the answer to every proposal for any of this is, well, maybe someday, oh, well, I need another review, oh, here's another lawsuit. You can't do anything in the regime that we currently have. So they're talking about the permitting reform. But this week, the talk stalled. And the fact is, Trump and the Republicans gave Democrats everything they wanted. Donald Trump, who you know hates windmills, even said, yes, we'll do some wind and solar. But the legislation is stalled. It appears unlikely to move before the midterms. Because Democrats are holding it up. Specifically one, New Mexico Senator Martin Heinrich. He's the pain of the week. Trump gave them everything they wanted. You got Donald Trump, the biggest hater of windmills in America, out here saying, okay, fine, we'll do some wind. Not good enough for the Democrats. If you're out there and you're paying your electric bill, wondering, what's Washington doing about this? Well, nothing. But specifically because Martin Heinrich of New Mexico says we're not going to do anything about it. Beyond disappointing. At the same time, Heinrich is blocking this permitting reform. He also stopped the Senate the other day from passing the ratepayer protection bill. So this is the bill, great idea, that says if you're going to build a data center, you, the tech company, you have to be responsible, financially responsible, for paying for all the energy infrastructure that will be required to get you online. It passed the House 417-3. Everybody says it's a good idea. Overwhelmingly bipartisan. Goes over to the Senate. John Husted of Ohio, he's a senator. He's been working on it in the Senate. He says, okay, let's just do this by unanimous consent. Everybody seems to think it's a good idea. Let's just do it and make it law for the American people. And here comes Martin Heinrich. He won't let it happen. One senator can block those things. And in this case, the senator's name is Martin Heinrich. So he's blocking you on ratepayer protection, and now he's blocking you on permitting reform. You know, we have the resources, we have the workers, we have the ingenuity, and goodness knows we have the American people who need help. What we don't have are enough people of good faith in Washington, D.C. to make something happen. And all it takes in this case is one person of bad faith. And that person right now is New Mexico Senator Martin Heinrich, who is the relief factor pain of the week.
1: That's the relief factor pain of the week. Scott Jennings, a real pain in the agenda for the lefties.
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4: News. I'm Carmen Roberts. The nor'easter turns deadly. At least one person has died in a storm that's lashing the East Coast after a tree fell on a man in Brooklyn today, killing him. The storm's considered the worst since Superstorm Sandy.
5: It's ferocious and it needs to be taken seriously.
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5: Mark my words, much more is coming.
4: And the storm is causing coastal flooding, power outages, travel delays, and is expected to get worse tonight. Drone and missile attacks flare up again between Russia and Ukraine just days after President Trump met with Ukrainian President Zelensky on the sidelines of the UN General Assembly.
6: We talked about a lot of different subjects, and many of those subjects have very strong agreement. But you know what I want him to do? Make a deal. I want him to settle with Putin, and I want Putin to settle with him.
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8: From the Weather Center, overnight will be mainly clear with a low of 53. Sunday is expected to be partly sunny and pleasant with breezy conditions in the afternoon and a high of 79. Sunday night we'll see the clouds breaking with a low of 53. On Monday, anticipate some sunshine initially giving way to clouds. It won't be as warm, and a thunderstorm is likely in the afternoon with a high of 69. Tuesday will be cloudy with a couple of showers and a thunderstorm, reaching a high of 64. I'm AccuWeather meteorologist Jason Caterina for AM 1460 and FM 101.1, The Answer.
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17: You ought to drive a leftist crazy? Tell the truth and keep smiling. 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
0: All right, coming up in 60 seconds, we're going to have an honest conversation, folks. Gird yourselves. We're going to have an honest conversation about the public opinion environment out there with our friend Brent Buchanan, one of the best pollsters out there. He works for a company called Signal. He's on the line. He'll be here shortly. First, I want to talk to you about investing in gold and silver. You hear a lot about it these days. The question is not, should I do this? The question is, when I'm ready to do this, who do I trust to do it for me? There is but one answer here on the Scott Jennings Show, and that answer is Noble Gold Investments. 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Okay, we're just a few weeks away from the midterm elections, and this week feels like, I told this to Henry Olson a couple of days ago, this feels like the freak-out week of the election so far with all the polling that comes out this week. Democrats are leading in the generic congressional ballot, and there's some enthusiasm gap perhaps out there that we're seeing between Democrats and Republicans. I wanted to have an honest conversation about all this with one of my favorite pollsters. His name is Brent Buchanan. He is the CEO of a polling outfit called Signal, C-Y-G-N-A-L. Brent, get on in here. You've taken a recent national survey, by the way. I'm going to let you set the table. What can you tell us about the national political environment right now?
18: Well, let's think about historical context first, and that is Republicans poll really badly in the summer. Usually around Labor Day, Republicans start to pay attention, and the Democrats have had free rein in a ton of races to do advertising without Republicans countering them. So when people are asking me, how do you feel about the political environment, I tell them, let's wait until about after the first 10 days of October, because the spending advantage that Republicans currently have has only been in place for about a week, in some places less than a week. So take the numbers I'm telling you with that context in mind. First being that we show Democrats leading by 9 points on the generic ballot. And it's the largest enthusiasm gap that we have measured before. There's a huge shift in non-college educated voters, which the Republican Party over the last 20 years has built their base on people without a college degree. That's what gave Donald Trump the victory in all of his elections. And for the first time, at least in my history in polling, we actually have Democrats leading with non-college educated voters. So when I got
0: Let me stop you right there, Brent. Hold on. Are these voters like in love with Democrats, or they're just mad at Republicans?
18: They're pretty mad at Republicans. They're mad at Trump specifically, but also Republicans pretty similarly. When you look at people who are saying they're voting in the midterm and that they voted for Donald Trump in 2024, those folks who have fallen off of Trump, you can call them Trump sour, whatever term you want to apply, they are more than twice as net negative on Democrats as they are Republicans, yet they're still voting for the Democrat.
0: Now, you do say 88% of Trump's 2024 voters are still voting Republican, but it's an enthusiasm issue, right? It's less than the Harris voters. Is that the issue right now? It's not really persuasion, but one of enthusiasm and motivation?
18: Completely, and it's not with the MAGA base. The MAGA base is still very much behind Donald Trump. So if you say you are very Republican, or if you say I'm definitely more a Trump Republican than a traditional Republican, we have no issue with those individuals. They are as enthused as the hardest people on the left are too. The challenge is the softer spot within the middle. So if you look at folks who are less ideological Republicans, a little bit more moderate, maybe they consider themselves independent, but they tend to vote Republican. They may say they're somewhat conservative. Those folks are 54% frustrated at both parties. So at least of that 12% that has fallen off of Trump, still saying they're going to vote in the midterm, they've fallen off on a little bit less on Republicans, but the challenge there is they're just really frustrated, and they're not uber conservatives. Those people are locked in.
0: All right, Brent, you said that we have a generic congressional environment of 51-42 in favor of the Democrats, and let's just explain what that means. So if a pollster says the generic ballot is, what they've asked people is, in the November election, do you intend to vote Democrat or Republican? They don't mention the candidates. They just say which party. So the generic ballot, that's what that's called, you say is +9 Democrat, 51-42. I also read a social media post you issued the other day in which you said the entire midterm for the GOP rests on if they can get traditional Republicans and soft Republicans re-engaged and out to the polls, which we were just discussing. And you said that's most of the generic ballot gap right now. So if you're a Republican campaign, is that what you should be spending all your time on, getting traditional Republicans and soft Republicans re-engaged? Would that be enough to erase some of the problems that you're probably seeing on your own generic ballot in your own state or your own district?
18: Yes, because what works with those individuals also works with people who would consider themselves moderate to center-right independents. There's even traditional Democrats, because what to your point about Trump versus traditional, I think the media narrative is that Trump Republicans make up a massive amount of the Republican Party. The truth is they only make up about 45% of the Republican Party, and people who don't put that label on themselves make up the other 55%. So if you're having a problem in it of enthusiasm with one of your two sides of your own coalition, the challenge seems so daunting right now because our challenge is with the larger side of our coalition. Democrats are about 2/3 progressive to 1/3 traditional when you look inside of people who call themselves Democrats. And the message that works with these disaffected, you know, less ideological Republicans also actually works decently well with traditional Democrats, who also are not super enthused about the types of candidates that they nominated this cycle.
0: Brent, you mentioned that you think some of the problems for Republicans came over the summer when Democrats started spending and running these campaigns and sort of crushed Republicans with a lot of paid messages on TV and digital and other places. As a tactical matter, did Republicans wait too long? I mean, we've been hearing all year that the Republicans have this massive money advantage. We have all this money and in theory should be able to outspend the Democrats, but it sounds like the other party ran in the open field for a while. Now Republicans are catching up, and that's manifesting itself heavily in other states like Texas, for instance. But did we wait too long? Is that what happened here?
18: It was just a strategic call. And I don't think it was the wrong strategic call, simply because if you look at these disaffected Trump voters who are either gone back to the Democrats or the majority of them are just still sitting on the sidelines for Republicans right now, they are harder to reach. We did a reachability index on our most recent September survey, which you can go look at the whole thing on cygn.al, our website, where we looked at what types of content do people consume on a daily basis, how much of it, when are they doing that, mornings or evenings? When they get political communications, do they look at them or do they trash them? And we took all of that and scored each respondent to the survey. And about a quarter of the voters that Republicans need fall in the hard to reach category or impossible to reach category, which is a higher percentage of any category that we're talking about here. So you could make the argument that it was worth waiting because those people are actively avoiding communication. They're actively avoiding the news. They're actively avoiding politics, and spending money in August may have been throwing good money after bad. And that the gamble here is that by waiting and flooding the zone, you know, within the last 50 days of the election, that we actually catch more of the harder to reach folks because we didn't waste that money when they were 100% actively avoiding us. Maybe they're only 70% actively avoiding political communication right now.
0: All right, we're talking to Brett Buchanan. He's CEO of a polling firm called Signal and one of the best-known and best-liked Republican pollsters out there. Brent, got about a minute here before we take a break. So talking about these working-class, non-college voters that you now say Democrats have made inroads with, if you're a Republican campaign out there, what is it you need to say to them to bring them back? Is it more an economic message? Is it more a cultural message? Is it a mixture? What's your advice?
18: It's economic, but it's empathy first, because those people are hurting. The reason that they move so much, when you go back and look at where we ended the 24 presidential election with non-college voters compared to now, it's shifted. But where it's been a bigger shift is when you look at people who make less than $125,000 a year, which is about 2/3 of the midterm electorate falls in that income category. They have shifted almost 20 points. So it's very easy to say that these people are feeling it more than the third who make more than $125,000 a year, because that group actually got 1 to 2 points more Republican since the presidential election. So if you're not showing empathy that it sucks right now and it's hard to make ends meet, and you're not acknowledging up front that it's been hard and we're working to change these things, we can't change them overnight. But the empathy up front matters more, and then you got to talk about the economic aspects.
0: All right, we'll continue this conversation here in just a few minutes. Brent Buchanan is the CEO of Signal, which is one of the leading Republican pollsters out there. Brent, when we come back, I'll put you on the lightning round clock. We'll see how you do with it. Scott Jennings on Salem. Common sense for the American people. Stay with me.
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0: All right, Friday, September the 25th, rounding out the week with our friend Brant Buchanan, CEO of the polling firm Signal, CYGNAL, big Republican pollster. Brant, we're going to put you on the clock here and do some lightning round, if that's okay with you. I know for a pollster, I'm gonna pin you down right here, buddy. Sometimes I feel like you guys you like to be a little more nuanced. Sometimes I'm not gonna allow it this afternoon, Brant. Don't try.
18: Hey, we operate on the margin of error. So every answer I give has a 3% margin of error, one way or the other.
0: I love it. All right, let's start. Number one. One word for the political mood in America right now.
18: Do you have a beeper if I said the word? I'll just say dour. How about that?
0: Yeah, no, I don't need Brendan Carr in here putting me in a headlock. You said dour? All right, dour. That's it.
18: Dour.
0: All right, what issue right now is moving voters fastest?
18: Corruption.
0: Corruption. Now, see, I think most of our audience would have said, oh, inflation or economy. But you think corruption is this like an undercurrent issue? Are we going to see some of this popping up in advertising, you think?
18: It is. You're already starting to see it from the Democrats.
0: Interesting. Do you think Republicans can use this? I do. I mean, I think about like the Minnesota Senate race where, you know, it's, you know, fraud in Minnesota state government. To me, is sort of a corruption issue. Do you think there's room in this issue for Republicans to use it?
18: It's a candidate by candidate opportunity.
0: All right. What do voters care about that Washington keeps missing?
18: Prices.
0: All right. What question do campaigns always forget to ask in polls?
18: Why do you feel that way?
0: All right. Let me ask you a question. You're a pollster. We hear about polling, and everybody loves to digest the polls. What do you like more, just to get a feel for what's going on in a state or a district? A poll, or go sit in on a focus group where you actually listen to people talk to a moderator?
18: It depends on how much you know already. I always would prefer focus groups to orient myself. I mean, I've done work outside the U.S. before where I literally know nothing about what's going on in that given country. And we'll traditionally start with 8 to 12 focus groups around the country. And when we give the client the initial report, the feedback normally is, wow, you know as much as we do about this. So if given the budget, focus groups, if not, put open-ended questions on a survey. And it's helpful directionally to understand what are people saying in their own words.
0: What is the most overrated polling number? Or let me ask it a different way. What's the polling number that the media always obsesses about, but you just roll your eyes at?
18: Well, usually they obsess over the horse race. And I don't look at the horse race on anybody else's surveys or even my own until I scroll all the way to the bottom and I see what do they have the prior presidential vote ballot at. So if you go to a state that, let's say, Trump won by 5 points, and you ask the question to midterm voters, who did you vote for in the last presidential election? And that says Harris plus 6. Well, It's pretty unlikely that the electorate itself has shifted 11 points. Now, a ballot might have shifted 11 points, but an electorate didn't shift 11 points. That just doesn't happen. So I always scroll to the bottom to say, does this partisan make sense, ship make sense, and does the presidential ballot from the last election make sense? And then I'll decide if I'm going to look at the rest of the survey.
0: What is one phrase that voters hear from politicians that causes them to immediately tune out?
18: Talking about the past or yourself.
0: So you're saying it would be a mistake to go over your accomplishments or blame the previous occupant, or give me a little color on that.
18: For the most part, yes, unless it is tied to, and here's what I'm going to do. Voters are less what have you done for me lately and more what are you going to do for me.
0: All right, final question for Brent Buchanan. Election night, what is the first number you're looking for to tell you where things are headed?
18: Picking a key county in a state on the East Coast, and once they've fully or mostly reported, looking at how close is that or far off from the presidential race the prior 2 years ago, because that's going to give you a good indication of how close to, moderately far from, or really far from the presidential results are going to be probably in the rest of the country.
0: All right. His name is Brent Buchanan. He's the CEO of Signal, big Republican pollster. Find him on the internet, CYGN.AL. The company is called Signal. Brent, you've been a good sport. Thanks for being our pundit of the week. We're wrapping things up. I hope you have a great weekend. We'll be back Monday. It's Common Sense for the American people. See you then.
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9: Flood warning for parts of southern Massachusetts, where we are expecting to pick up our biggest rain totals, upwards of 3 to 5 inches of rain through the duration of this storm. Top winds, 30 to 40 mile per hour gusts. Nantucket earlier today gusted in the 60s.
10: And that's Fox Weather's Jane Minar. President Trump weighing in on this week's meeting with China's leader Xi Jinping, and he was asked whether the issue of Taiwan came up at all.
24: Right now it's, you know, fine. It's just moving along, but we didn't spend a lot of time talking about Taiwan. He understands very much how I feel.
10: The president speaking earlier today with reporters. 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
15: From the Weather Center, overnight will be mainly clear with a low of 53. Sunday is expected to be partly sunny and pleasant with breezy conditions in the afternoon and a high of 79. Sunday night we'll see the clouds breaking with a low of 53. On Monday, anticipate some sunshine initially giving way to clouds. It won't be as warm and a thunderstorm is likely in the afternoon with a high of 69. Tuesday will be cloudy with a couple of showers and a thunderstorm reaching a high of 64. I'm AccuWeather meteorologist Jason Caterina for AM 1460 and FM 101.1, The Answer.
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0: Hands of the people. In his 1981 inaugural address, Reagan warned against the idea that America had become too complicated to be governed by its citizens. 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
6: Welcome to This Week on Capitol Hill, your insider's guide to the story shaping Washington and the world. I'm Tony Perkins, your host. Well, this week we're coming to you from Cornerstone Chapel in Leesburg, Virginia, the site of this year's Pray Vote Stand Summit. Well, this week, President Trump rolled out the red carpet for Chinese President Xi Jinping at the White House.
29: Just as our ancestors reached across the ocean centuries ago to trade, to learn, and to build a better world, our two countries do really the same thing, and we're very proud of it and the relationship.
6: But behind the ceremony and talk of friendship are some very serious questions. China's designs on Taiwan, its challenge to American economic and technological dominance, and its growing influence on the world stage. The two leaders held extensive talks. Treasury Secretary Scott Bessent said the two sides agreed to extend their trade truce by 2 months. But China was hardly the only foreign policy challenge confronting the president this week.
30: I have a big decision to make. Will a deal be made with Iran that lets them rebuild and create a far greater country than it ever was before? Or do I annihilate the Islamic Republic and do it quickly, never giving them a chance to kill and destroy people and countries again?
6: That was President Trump at the United Nations, where the war with Iran dominated much of the week. The president called on the international community to economically isolate Tehran, even as his administration continues to explore a diplomatic end to the conflict. Then, on Thursday, Israeli Prime Minister Benjamin Netanyahu took the same podium and confronted Israel's critics head on.
31: So to all those spreading these lies about my country and about our brave soldiers, whether they sit in this hall or in the office of the anti-Semitic mayor of New York, I say this: shame on you. Shame on you for distorting the facts. Shame on you for inverting victim and aggressor. Shame on you for spitting in the face of truth.
1: Netanyahu's address came after dozens of delegates walked out on the General Assembly, a dramatic illustration of the international pressure Israel continues to face. Meanwhile, back here in Washington, another consequential debate was unfolding, this one over the future of the FDA and the abortion drug mifepristone. Do you agree with that?
4: Senator, I think, my view, it is critical that the FDA complete that safety analysis.
5: But do you agree with that? That's your predecessor. That's Dr. McCary and the secretary, that the Biden REMS suffered from a lack of adequate consideration and safety risk testing.
4: As I understand how part of how the Biden administration's decision was made, it relied a lot on external evidence. And since that time happened, there has not been an updated internal safety analysis from the FDA that I think is critical so that Americans know what happens.
1: That exchange between Senator Josh Hawley and Dr. Heidi Overton came during Thursday's confirmation hearing. Dr. Overton has been selected by President Trump to lead the FDA. The abortion drug mifepristone became one of the central issues as senators questioned whether the FDA adequately studied the consequences of the Biden administration's changes to the drug safeguards. China, Iran, Israel, the battle over abortion drugs, and hovering over all of it, the midterm elections, now just weeks away. We'll cover all of it today. Newsmax chief Washington correspondent James Rosen will join us with an inside look on President Trump's summit with Xi Jinping and a remarkable week at the United Nations. House Intelligence Committee Chairman Rick Crawford joins us on Iran, Israel, and the growing global threats facing America. And we'll take you to the Pray Vote Stand Summit for my conversation with Senator Josh Hawley and his wife, Erin, on the battle over the abortion drugs. And House Speaker Mike Johnson joins us as Republicans head into the final stretch before the midterm elections. Welcome to This Week on Capitol Hill.
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1: Chinese President Xi Jinping made his first White House visit since 2015 this week. Beyond the pomp and pageantry, what is the summit likely to produce? Joining us now to discuss this is Newsmax Chief Washington correspondent James Rosen. James, welcome back to This Week on Capitol Hill. Thanks so much for joining us.
9: Tony, great to be with you as always.
1: All right. What are the potential takeaways of this week's summit?
9: The chief takeaway, I think, for most China watchers observing this summit between President Trump and President Xi, which I believe will be the first of a few, maybe three or four this year between them, is how few takeaways really there are. The number one thing that the United States needed to achieve, it did, which was that China agreed to an extension on its very severe bans or curbs that it had previously placed in response to the Trump tariffs last year on its export of a number of rare earths and critical minerals and other components that are vital to U.S. National security and the American economy, including semiconductor wafers and so forth. That originally had been a one-year pause, part of a trade truce, if you will, a detente, if you will, reached between the presidents of the two countries at Busan, South Korea last year. It was supposed to expire in November of 2026, and Secretary Bessent, the Treasury Secretary, was able to announce just after the Chinese president had reached U.S. soil this week that that had been extended another 2 months. So that will take us into the first part of 2027. But the real reason there are no major announcements or deliverables, some of the breakthroughs or accords that we're used to seeing from summits of the 20th and early 21st centuries, is because the interlocking conflict between the world's two largest economies, the United States, a democratic republic, and of course the Chinese Communist Party government in Beijing, that interlocking conflict is so potent and immovable, if you will, that it's almost inevitable that there are going to be fewer and fewer such announcements of breakthroughs. It is also the case that each country enjoys a certain amount of leverage over the other, and that adds to this sort of interlocking effect that makes true movement in the relationship almost impossible, at least in the near or immediate term.
1: Is it a very choreographed dance that the two participate in?
9: In a word, yes. All of these summits are highly choreographed. I would say 99.9% of the work gets done by staff, across the interagency on our side in a similar situation in the Chinese government, where you'll have the commerce people, the trade people, the national security people hammering out some sort of rough understandings with their counterparts. And then when the summit arrives, it's time for the so-called principals, the two presidents, to essentially hit the marks that have been placed for them by their staffs. Given the nature of relationship, the relationship between the U.S. and China, particularly since the COVID-19 pandemic, when American vulnerability to Chinese supply chains really came under scrutiny for the first time in a sustained way, there just doesn't seem to be any prospect for a real breakthrough between these countries. And some on the hard right, I would say, in Congress and in the think tank community, might argue that there shouldn't be any breakthroughs with an enterprise like communist China. I have posed as a reporter this question to a wide variety of people, from Hank Paulson to Laura Ingraham and lots of folks in between. Do you believe that the Chinese communist enterprise is foreordained to failure for the same reason that the Soviet Union collapsed, which is to say that it was morally bankrupt at its core? To that end, we have seen events such as Tiananmen Square, which suggest that the citizenry of China do not appreciate the kind of centralized planning and repressive rule that takes place there, or have the Chinese communist officials figured this out in a way where they can rule perpetually this way? I would be curious to know your view, Tony.
1: Well, I'm the one asking the question, so I was going to pose this to you as a student of history. Making reference to the U.S. and Russia, was an opportunity missed here, as Reagan did with Gorbachev, of putting the issue of human rights before the Chinese dictator?
9: What officials in the Trump administration will tell you is the same as all previous administrations, that the issue of human rights is always raised as a matter of course at all levels in our interactions with the Chinese. And that is really the standard line you'll hear from U.S. officials, no matter who is president of the United States and no matter which repressive regime the U.S. might be interacting with in a diplomatic fashion. So I'm sure it is raised, but it's not going to lead to any changes on the part of the Chinese government with respect to its own citizens or likely its conduct in the South China Sea toward its neighbors. This is what the scholar Michael Pillsbury has called the 100-year marathon, where China seeks not militarily, but through slow, steady patience, the buildup of its military, and through economic power to supplant the United States as the world hegemon. Right. And I think President Trump recognizes this, and I think that's part of the reason why he has so heavily emphasized in this second term of his the race for energy independence, dominance, and also for the reassertion of control of our own supply chains in everything from medical equipment to superconductors and everything in between.
1: 20 seconds, your reaction to Prime Minister Netanyahu at the UN.
9: It was classic Bibi, confrontational, defiant, self-justifying. He saw the walkout of the various leaders who stormed out of his speech. He was prepared for this. He's an old pro at this sort of thing. And of course, he also made use of props, as he likes to do. We remember in the 2012 speech to UNGA, he held up a cartoon bomb with a red line to illustrate Iran's red line for nuclear enrichment. And here he held aloft one of the pagers that exploded in Lebanon in 2024, one of the most stunning intelligence operations and lethal intelligence operations of our time. A reminder of Israel's intelligence and military prowess that I'm sure was not lost on his listeners.
1: I'm sure you're right. James Rosen, thanks so much for joining us. Folks, stick with us. Chairman Rick Crawford joins us next. Don't go away.
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3: Welcome back to This Week on Capitol Hill. I'm your host, Tony Perkins. Well, as wars continue in both the Middle East and Ukraine, world leaders gathered in New York City this week for the United Nations 81st General Assembly. On Tuesday, President Trump addressed the assembly, urging the world to isolate Iran economically. And on Thursday, dozens of delegates staged a walkout before Israeli Prime Minister Benjamin Netanyahu delivered an unapologetic defense of Israel's prosecution of a multi-front war against the Iran terror network. Joining us now to discuss the implications of the gathering this week in New York is Congressman Rick Crawford, chairman of the House Permanent Select Committee on Intelligence. He represents the 1st Congressional District of Arkansas. Chairman Crawford, welcome back to This Week on Capitol Hill. Thanks so much for joining us.
4: You bet. Thanks for having me.
3: So let's start. Israeli Prime Minister Benjamin Netanyahu did not hold back when addressing the United Nations and really went after those who have abandoned the cause of defending against the terror network of Iran.
4: Yeah, it's one of the things that I thought was, he did a very good job in identifying one of the ironies, is that they're the only ones willing to engage this terrorist regime in the region. And quite frankly, it benefits others around the world. It's not just like it's just Israel. We already know they're fighting an existential battle against Iran. But the byproducts of that are a safer world, because Iran is engaged with Israel. Israel is you know, forced to engage them. And honestly, that protects these other countries. And he identified that irony. And when, you know, of course, this whole walkout deal, it was not an organic thing. It was staged for effect. I mean, they knew he was going to come on and speak. They didn't have to be in the room. They chose to wait till he started and then walk out. And I'm old enough to remember when Hugo Chavez was, you know, talking about how he could smell the sulfur in reference to George Bush back in the early 2000s. And you know, there was no walkout then. I mean, these people with their moral high ground, they were willing to listen to that, perfectly okay, but they're not willing to sit still and listen to another sovereign leader as he makes his case. So it's an irony that he I think rightfully identified and called them out for what they are.
3: I think you're absolutely right. And to put a finer point on that irony, is he went after those that were actually criticizing Israel for defending itself against this Iranian terror network. As you pointed out, those very countries that are criticizing Israel are benefiting from Israel's prosecution of this war. President Trump also speaking at the United Nations on Tuesday. He was very resolute and clear in his message.
4: Yeah. Yeah, and I think that's the important thing to note. We have to be, probably more so than now than ever, and that's not always been the case, but I think it's something you can pretty much count on from President Trump, that he is going to be forthright and steadfast in his leadership. So, I mean, hats off to him for demonstrating that, we occupy this position of leadership in the world for a reason, and we shouldn't have to subordinate ourselves to those who –

0: just think that we shouldn't be the world leader when, you know, all the contribution that we've made to global security and lifting people out of poverty and all the things that have transpired in not just in this century, but the previous century. We don't have anything to apologize for in that regard.
1: Now, the president being very clear, calling other nations to join in economically isolating Iran, but also confirming that, the United States would obliterate Iran if necessary. Mm-hmm. But at the same time, Iranian officials were holding talks. Now, that was earlier in the week. What can you tell us about the talks and where we might see diplomatic gains being made?
0: Well, so far, I haven't seen any diplomatic gains. And, you know, I saw an interview with the president of Iran yesterday, and they continue to be in denial mode and propaganda mode and things like that. So, you're dealing with an adversary that is, I mean, they would lie when the truth sounds better. That's just their DNA. That's what they do. That's the IRGC. So I think they're going to be difficult to deal with from a diplomatic perspective. But the president made it clear that he's not taking kinetic action off the table. And so those are the conditions. He has laid the parameters, if you will, for what those negotiations, how they'll take place and what's expected. So, they've really been given a pretty clear choice here. You can either, work with us diplomatically, or you can suffer the consequences kinetically. And I think that's an example of lethal diplomacy.
1: Now, Chairman, you have the benefit of a lot of intel that most Americans don't have, but you also understand the political realities, as I think the president does as well. How long can America sustain this kind of back and forth with Iran without a resolution? How long before you think this conflict comes to a favorable resolution, which the president, again, made very clear on Tuesday? It is Iran cannot have a nuclear weapon.
0: Well, I think that has to be, the touchstone here. Iran can't have a nuclear weapon. He's been clear about that and unwavering in that commitment. And I think the American people need to recognize that. Look, I'll be the first to tell you, it hurts at the pump. And not only does it hurt at the pump as we're, making plans to, take a weekend trip or whatever, or as we're planning our commute to work or any number of things, but the cost of diesel impacts the market basket. So it's also having an impact on groceries. However, what would the cost be to the American people if the Iranian Republican Guard Corps had a nuclear weapon? Can we bear that cost? And the answer is no. So in the short term, we're going to feel this pain, and we are, and I understand it, and I feel it just like everybody else does, because I'm just a working class guy and have kids like a whole lot of Americans, and so we feel it too. But we would feel it even more keenly were we under the gun of the Iranians, if they had a nuclear weapon. And so are we willing to make that sacrifice for the greater good? And by the way, we're not the only beneficiaries of a non-nuclear Iran. The rest of the world benefits from it. We're just the ones standing in the gap. So, I mean, it's a difficult thing for us to do, but we're doing it for the rest of the world, not only for America.
1: But isn't that a part of leadership?
0: 100%.
1: I mean, America has the benefit, and there's a lot of benefits that come with leadership, but there's also responsibilities. I think the American people historically will support efforts like this. As you laid out, if they have a better understanding of the long-term implications and consequences of not acting, has the administration, has Congress done enough to bring the American people along, understanding that this short-term pain is necessary for the benefit and well-being of our children and grandchildren and, as you pointed out, the rest of the world?
0: Yeah, this is, kind of an analogy I would look at. And if you can kind of follow me here and indulge me for a minute, it's kind of like when your flight gets delayed at the airport. These things happen. It's an inconvenience. And the longer you go without communication and knowing why the flight was delayed or what the resolution would be and how long you might have to wait. And am I going to actually make my flight? Am I going to get home and see my family or make that business trip or whatever? that's when the frustration builds. I think people are willing to understand and endure a level of inconvenience, provided that it's communicated to them forthrightly and in a timely fashion, and kind of knowing what the end game is. So this is where we just need to, as you suggested, we need a lot more aggressive communication so that the American people really understand what's at stake.
1: Well, Chairman, I can identify with your analogy of the delayed flights. I want to thank you for joining us. Have a great weekend. Folks, stick with us. We'll be right back with more.
2: I'm Paul Stevens. That big nor'easter still impacting millions from the tri-state area all the way up into New England.
3: Heavy band of rain lifting up into southern New England has prompted a flash flood warning for parts of southern Massachusetts, where we are expecting to pick up our biggest rain totals, upwards of 3 to 5 inches of rain through the duration of this storm. Top winds, 30 to 40 mile per hour gusts. Nantucket earlier today gusted in the 60s.
2: And that's Fox Weather's Jane Minar. President Trump weighing in on this week's meeting with China's leader Xi Jinping, and he was asked whether the issue of Taiwan came up at all.
4: Right now, it's fine. It's just moving along, but we didn't spend a lot of time talking about Taiwan. He understands very much how I feel.
2: The president speaking earlier today with reporters. 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
6: From the Weather Center, overnight will be mainly clear with a low of 53. Sunday is expected to be partly sunny and pleasant with breezy conditions in the afternoon and a high of 79. Sunday night we'll see the clouds breaking with a low of 53. On Monday, anticipate some sunshine initially giving way to clouds. It won't be as warm, and a thunderstorm is likely in the afternoon with a high of 69. Tuesday will be cloudy with a couple of showers and a thunderstorm, reaching a high of 64. I'm AccuWeather meteorologist Jason Caterina for AM 1460 and FM 101.1, The Answer.
7: Hugh Hewitt doesn't want the bureaucrats regulating AI.
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1: Virginia, where earlier I sat down with Senator Josh Hawley of Missouri and his wife, Erin, who is of counsel at the Alliance Defending Freedom. We had a conversation on the issue of life, mifepristone, and a number of issues, but we started with this week's confirmation hearing of Dr. Heidi Overton, the nominee for the FDA commissioner. Here is a part of that conversation.
14: What I took away from today, Tony, is that it is absolutely vital that we get the FDA, number one, to commit to finishing this safety study of mifepristone. But you and I both know we don't need a study to tell us the abortion drug is not safe.
15: Yeah.
14: It's not safe for the baby, who it kills almost every single time. And it's not safe for the mother, because in more than 1 in 10 cases, the mother who takes that pill is sent to an emergency room with a life-threatening condition. And the pharmaceutical companies who make that drug, they lie about it because they make money on more abortions. The more abortions there are, the more money they make. And that's why, Tony, it is absolutely vital that the FDA put back in place the safety protocols. But, you know, I think we agree on this, too. They need to go beyond that. Yeah, we need to go beyond that. Congress needs to ban the abortion drug in the United States of America, period.
15: And you have legislation to do that. You've introduced legislation.
14: I've introduced legislation to do that, and I'm challenging my Republican colleagues, everybody who's running for office. If you're pro-life, you cannot be for the abortion drug.
15: Yeah.
14: We have more abortions now in this country than we did when Roe was the law of the land because of the abortion drug. It is turning every mailbox in America into a Planned Parenthood. We cannot allow this to go on. We need to ban it.
15: Explain why it's important that Congress act on this and not just allow the FDA to change its policy.
14: Well, what happens is this. Missouri is a pro-life state. Louisiana, where Tony is from, is a pro-life state. Many of you, I'm sure, are from pro-life states. Here's the problem. It doesn't matter what your state's laws are, because the abortion drugs are mailed into every single state, regardless of state law. And that's because there are no safety restrictions on the drug. You don't have to go to a doctor to get it. You don't have to see a doctor as a follow-up. You don't have to have a screening for an ectopic pregnancy. None of the above. And these drug companies know it. They're the ones who pushed the Biden administration to adopt this abortion-on-demand agenda. What that means is what you vote for in your states doesn't matter.
15: Right.
14: The abortion drug is getting mailed in. The only way to make the Dobbs decision that overturned Roe, the only way to make it real, is to ban the abortion drug in the United States of America.
15: And if the FDA did change the policy, a new administration could change it right back.
14: Exactly right. And you and I both know what we have seen since this drug came to America under Bill Clinton is that every Democrat administration makes it easier and easier and easier to get the drug. And why? Because they want more and more and more abortions. And I just want to be clear, we're not talking about contraception here. That's not what this is, whatever your views on that are. That's not this. We're talking about a drug whose sole purpose is to kill an unborn child already in the womb.
15: Yeah.
14: And it's happening all over this country.
15: Erin, I was actually listening to Josh in the hearing today, and I was thinking he must be looking at Aaron's notes.
14: It's literally true.
15: But I was thinking, you know, you've got to have some dynamic dinner time conversations. Honey, pass the salt, and oh, here's a declaration to go with it for life. You know, talk a little bit about, I mean, two of you so immersed into this defense of the unborn. I mean, both of you at the tip of the spear.
16: Sure. So definitely this is something that's super important to us both. We're also legal nerds. I remember one time my sister asked us, we were at dinner, is this really what you talk about? So yes. But we're so thankful, I think especially as parents, at least that's especially for me as a mom, being able to guide and shepherd your own children just reinforces how crucial life is.
15: Everybody should be having these conversations around the dinner table. I mean, these are important fundamental things. This is what Deuteronomy talks about. This is what the Bible talks about, is when you sit down in the way, when you stand up, when you walk, that you talk about these things. It's the application of God's word to the very issues we're facing today. So, John, I mentioned declaration. That's a cue for you.
14: Okay, well, you know what? Since you mentioned it, Tony, we had the privilege Tony and Aaron and I and some other Christian leaders from across the country had the privilege last week to announce a Declaration for Life, and I just happened to bring it with me here. You can see it on the screen.
17: I thought you might have one.
14: The Declaration for Life was written by Christian pastors from across the country on the birthday of America. Here we are, America's 250th anniversary. We thought it was vital that Christians from across the country speak to the importance of life, speak to the principle of life for this country, and call the nation back to a defense of life, and do so on the basis of the gospel of Jesus Christ. And that's what this Declaration for Life does. It says, it affirms that from the gospel we know every single life is valuable. From the gospel we know every single life is made in the image of our Lord Jesus Christ, who went to a cross for every single life. And it also calls on political leaders to take the important steps of protecting the unborn, not just in rhetoric, but in law, including banning the abortion drug.
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1: Welcome back to This Week on Capitol Hill. I'm Tony Perkins. Well, the midterm elections are now less than 6 weeks away, but for millions of Americans, the issues shaping those elections aren't theoretical. They're showing up at the gas pump and at the grocery store. The war with Iran continues. Gas prices have climbed sharply. And this week, House Speaker Mike Johnson said that while the effort to eliminate Iran's nuclear capabilities has been successful, we've now got to bring that to a resolution. So what does that resolution look like? And with control of Congress at stake in November, what are Republicans hearing from voters as they're back home in their districts? Joining me now for our weekly conversation is House Speaker Mike Johnson, who represents the 4th Congressional District of Louisiana. Mr. Speaker, welcome back to This Week on Capitol Hill.
3: Hey, Tony. Great to be with you, as always.
1: Hey, before we jump into the issues at hand, as members are back in their districts campaigning, you joined the president with the state dinner for Chinese President Xi Jinping this week at the White House. Tell us about that.
3: Yeah, I'm here in D.C. because I took a break from the campaign trail to come and attend the state dinner. It was an historic one, of course. China is, tries to be a peer-to-peer adversary to the United States. We're the last great superpower on the planet, but they're certainly making a run for that. So the relationship with that country is important. They're obviously a major trading partner to the U.S. But we also have our issues with China. And you and I have discussed many times over the years that the theft of intellectual property, the imprisonment of people, and the violation of basic human rights and religious freedom rights and all the rest are big concerns to us, so many. And we're in a big race with them in the AI race to ensure that we maintain our edge. So all that's very important. The president addressed a lot of those issues with Xi in their private meeting, and then it culminated in the state dinner last night. It was really a beautiful affair. The White House is obviously the best place in the world to do something like that. We put our best foot forward. I saw our ambassador to China, Ambassador Perdue, this morning on a talk show, and he was addressing these issues, the needs for us to maintain a peace, obviously, with China, and to prevent them from, one of our concerns is they're making a move on Taiwan. All that, comes down to relationship. So we can have issues with a lot of things that they're doing, we believe, wrongly, and also make sure that U.S. Goods are shipped and imported into China for trade. It's a delicate balance. I think the president's doing a good job with that, and last night was a reflection of it.
1: Should we be talking about those issues in which we have those differences, which are not, they're not insignificant? I mean, issues as human rights, religious freedom, those are things that really made America. Those are the foundational principles of freedom. Are those items that we should be talking about with China?
3: Well, of course. And, we advance our issues and our principles and our policies when we go abroad and when we, are diplomats and this through the State Department and that. But when you can bring those foreign and world leaders to the United States and have them on our soil and hear our reports about how well America is doing and how our founding principles are what we celebrate here on the 250th anniversary of the greatest nation in the history of the world, it has an influence. I think Xi, I was watching his face last night as the, for the pageantry and all the things that were happening at the White House. And, he was duly impressed. Anybody would be. It's a show of American strength and might. And that's really, really important for us. Peace through strength. We have to show strength, and we have to know that our adversaries understand that strength and our willingness to use it if necessary.
1: All right, Mr. Speaker, we're going to be seeing you on the road for the next 6 weeks. In fact, you're getting ready to head out. You're going to be going to California, Maine, Alaska, South Florida. I mean, you're going to be everywhere. What are you expecting to find on the campaign trail?
3: Well, as we've said so many times, as we get closer to the election, we're now less than 40 days out from the most fateful midterm in history, in my view, because we're at this crossroads that we've discussed in a contrast election, contrast between common sense and crazy. I'm so grateful that we're on the side of common sense, and our candidates are, our incumbents are. The entire balance of the House is going to come down to about 24 seats. You know, we know which ones are deep red. We know which ones are deep blue. So that's the jump ball. So I'll be going to all those districts, have been multiple times. I will do it over the next 6 weeks. We're going to travel nonstop through the election and make sure we leave it all in the field. But what we're hearing out there is that the concerns that Americans have. They're grateful for the strong record that we're running on, all the things we've done to secure the border and restore American energy dominance, cut regulations, the biggest tax cut in U.S. history, more money in everybody's pockets, more jobs, more American manufacturing, reshoring, all those things. Lowest violent crime rate in 126 years, biggest decline in drug cost in 60 years. Those are the things we remind them about that we've done for their families and encouraging them. If voters must know, you have to keep the team in charge that has a plan to continue on that track. You cannot turn the country over to the insurgent Marxist left. And that's what we're facing. That's the contrast. Our candidates are making that appeal very well. And I think it's going to have the desired effect in now less than 40 days.
1: That transition from common sense versus crazy to common sense versus communism. I mean, as this socialist ideology, this Marxist ideology, as you pointed out, is really has a strong foothold in the Democratic Party. But I'm going to go back to the meeting this week between President Trump and Xi Jinping. That was a perfect opportunity to make that contrast. Was that made? I mean, America, freedom, common sense, was what built this country. China, communism, still suppressing and repressing its people.
3: Well, that's right. And the communist regimes always suppress the freedom of the people. And that's clear. And we see it. There's all sorts of human rights abuses and things that we're concerned about in every communist regime. And China is certainly a culprit there. We're explaining that communism in our we launched a website that I've talked with you about before, contrastforamerica.com, where we put on just a couple of pages there the summary of where communism ends. It never ends well. It leads to poverty and human suffering and death. And that's the reality that we have to face. And that's what Americans have to face right now as they go to vote.
1: Right. And part of that challenge is that we don't know our history. We don't know world history. And the story with communism always ends the same way.
3: Always does. And we track that, you know, in the 20th century and the current century, it never ends well. And when people are out on the campaign and they're promising free things to you, you must ask what the real price is. It is your freedom. It will drive costs up. It will ruin the economy. It will make people more dependent upon government. And ultimately, that's the communist ultimate goal, is to have the government in charge of everything, which means you have zero freedom at all. It never, ever works.
1: Yeah, Mr. Speaker, I'm not looking for free things. I'm just looking for freedom.
3: And there you go. I'll put that on a t-shirt.
1: You can put that on there, but a little trademark there at the bottom.
3: All right,
1: Mr. Speaker, always good to see you. Thanks so much for joining us. Be safe on the road, and we look forward to connecting with you next week.
3: Thanks, Tony. Talk to you then.
1: Speaker Mike Johnson heading off onto the campaign trail. I do want to encourage you, if you're not registered, you need to be registered if you still have time within your state and voting. Every election is important, but as the speaker and others have made abundantly clear, this election is critical in determining the future of our nation. In fact, I think every election going forward will be critical in determining the direction of our nation. So be sure and vote in the election. Stick with us. We'll be back after this.
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1: Besides snarling traffic, the two leaders engaged in elaborate pageantry, and according to the official readout, they discussed trade, artificial intelligence, Taiwan, and Iran. No indication suggested that human rights and China's egregious human rights record were a part of the discussion. America should realize by now that trade is not the answer. It has not produced the political liberalization in China as Americans were told it would. Over the last 30 years, instead of bringing China into the free world, we have imported its cheap goods, trading them for American manufacturing jobs. Likewise, technology isn't the answer. China isn't simply competing with America technologically. The Chinese Communist Party has engaged in what U.S. officials described as systematic intellectual property theft and economic espionage, a strategy summarized by the Justice Department as, quote, rob, replicate, replace, acquire American technology, reproduce it in China, and compete against the American companies that developed it. What if the answer is not trade, technology, or military might, but human rights? And the recognition that while a regime can deny the God who gave those rights and repress the worship of him, it cannot forever suppress the heart of man that yearns for liberty. What if the Trump administration took a page from the Reagan playbook on confronting an authoritarian adversary? See, Reagan understood that the Cold War with Russia was not a contest between two weapon systems, but between two views of man, one in which rights belong to the state and one in which rights preceded the state because they came from God. This reality is highlighted in the movie The Brink of War, based upon the historical record surrounding the October 1986 Reykjavik summit between President Reagan and Soviet leader Mikhail Gorbachev. While movies often take liberties with the facts, the historical record supports the depiction of Reagan making human rights central to his engagement with the Soviet Union. Prior to departing for the summit, Reagan met with human rights advocates at the White House, and he said this, quote, true peace requires respect for human rights and freedom as well as arms control. Peace is not simply an absence of war. It's the presence of justice. Human rights, human freedom, are its indispensable elements. These fundamental values and beliefs are matters on which we, as Americans, cannot and will not compromise. Therein lies a lesson for America today. Human rights are not the product of America. They are what produced America. They are not diminished by sharing them. They are like faith. They are multiplied. As Americans, our liberty and freedom becomes more robust and secure when we defend the God-given rights of others. America must be strong militarily, economically, and technologically, but our greatest strength is the truth that exposes the weakness of every totalitarian regime. Our rights come from God, not government. Reagan understood that this was communism's deepest vulnerability. The Chinese Communist Party has the same vulnerability today. China can repress religious freedom, censor speech, imprison dissenters, and deny God. But it cannot forever suppress what God has placed within the heart of every human, the yearning to breathe free. That, my friends, has been this week on Capitol Hill.
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8: Take us to 60, 65 miles an hour through the overnight hours. The winds here will die down, calm down by tomorrow morning. And then after we get through the high tide and lunchtime tomorrow here on the North Shore, we'll be in much, much better shape.
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14: 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And 3,560 strikeouts, eighth on the career list.
13: That's Fox's Jay Berman. 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
15: From the Weather Center, overnight will be mainly clear with a low of 53. Sunday is expected to be partly sunny and pleasant with breezy conditions in the afternoon and a high of 79. Sunday night we'll see the clouds breaking with a low of 53. On Monday, anticipate some sunshine initially giving way to clouds. It won't be as warm and a thunderstorm is likely in the afternoon with a high of 69. Tuesday will be cloudy with a couple of showers and a thunderstorm reaching a high of 64. I'm AccuWeather meteorologist Jason Caterina for AM 1460 and FM 101.1, The Answer.
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24: Oh, yes, it is. What is up, my friends? Welcome into it. It is your weekend edition of the Voice of Reason. I am Andy Hoosier. Hey, it's so great to have you with us, man. Ready to rock and roll through a whole nother weekend. Can you believe we are at the end of September already, man? It is wild how quickly things have gone on. That means I'm excited for it. Number one, the temperatures. We are just joking off the air a little bit with my great producer down in Dallas, Dave. The temperature slowly dipping down across the nation. I'm happy about that. No more triple digits. No more being on the surface of hell every single day. And I'm okay with that for sure. Here in Kansas, where I'm based out of, it was in the mid-70s this weekend. And I am totally all for that one. Welcome into it, broadcasting out of the heart of the nation in Wichita, Kansas, at the Hoosier Media Network studios. But we are all over the country with so many great affiliates across the nation doing our thing.
25: We'll do it live.
24: That's right, like we do every single weekend here on the program. Bottom of the hour, we have Sean Stevens with the organization known as FIRE. That is the Foundation for Individual Rights and Expression. We are going to talk about free speech on college campuses. Are we getting better with free speech? Is groups like Turning Point USA and other organizations helping with children, young adults, be able to actually have a better voice and a balanced, equal voice on college campuses across the nation? And what are some of the rankings with different universities across the country? So we'll break some of that down for you. Also, a lot of happening this week as Donald Trump, a focus on foreign policy all week long, the meeting with China, the UN embassy that was going on with the the entourage of world leaders coming in, Donald Trump rolling out the red carpet and then speaking and pretty much giving like a State of the Union, how great America is right now, how we are the world dominance, how our economy is back, how America is coming back, and how other countries around the world could not function without us. I thought that was pretty awesome. I kind of enjoyed that, just to rub it into them a little bit on the uniqueness and the exceptionalism of America. So we'll break that all down here in just a minute. But as usual, our great producer, Dave, down in Dallas, great to have you, my friend. We have our executive producer, Trumpy Bear, sitting in studio. And of course, Cornelius, my green-headed alien intern, sitting behind me doing the thing like we do every single day here on this show. Before we get started with all that, I have to apologize for something just a moment. And Dave, jump on here for a minute. I have failed as a husband and as a wife, as a husband and as a father to my daughter. I have failed miserably. And you want to know why?
1: Yes, I do.
24: So yesterday, I got home from work. I was just decompressing from the day. We were having a conversation. And I don't even know how the conversation came up, but something came up about a joke, and a backhanded joke that I made, or some kind of comment that I made. Have you seen the movie, Dave, about Monty Python and the Holy Grail, the classic movie?
1: Yes, it's been a long time, but I have seen that.
24: Okay, so you have seen it.
1: Yeah.
24: I have to apologize profusely for being such a failed husband and father. My daughter, who turned 12, she has never seen it, which obviously she's not quite that age to understand some of the comedy. But I played her just a clip of it, and I got nothing, man. It was absolute crickets.
1: Not a smirk,
24: not a laugh, not a nothing. And I didn't play her the whole movie. I had just a little snippet of it. Of course, when they're, you know, riding the fake horses with the coconuts behind them, nothing. I got a blank stare. I got an eye roll, and I got her looking over to my wife, and she said, "Mom, really?" And neither one of them. My wife, by the way, hates it. She watched it one time with me when we got married like 10 years ago. She watched it with me. And of course, I sat there, quoted the entire movie. I laughed the entire time. And she just stared at me. And she said, "I was more entertained watching you watch it than actually watching this really, really dumb movie." So I, if there's any indication, I have failed on bringing true, great humor and comedy to my household with the deep appreciation of the high-class comedy that Monty Python brings to a family. My daughter doesn't get it, my wife doesn't get it, and I feel totally isolated in this household.
1: That is not good.
24: Terrible.
1: We need to call Dr. Laura or something. This is terrible.
24: I know, we need Dr. Laura.
1: Yes.
24: We need help here, because, my golly, I tried to bring some high-quality, decent comedy and entertainment in this house, and it didn't work. So apparently I have some work to do still as a husband and as a father. But nonetheless, I get to play her the entire movie at some point. I don't know what the appropriate age is to watch Monty Python. I don't know. Oh, I know how it got started. We were flipping through YouTube, and it wasn't the movie. It was actually a clip of Monty Python and their old TV show they used to have in England on the BBC. And it was is one of their skits that they had done on that. And I played it, and my daughter again just looked at me and I said, "You don't know who these guys are?" So of course I had to go down that rabbit hole, but yet nothing. Just I got crickets the entire household, man. Come on.
1: Wow.
24: Kind of crazy.
1: Well, don't show them Carson's comedy classics. They may not find that funny either.
24: That's right. Or some of the old school, some of the other movies with,
1: yes,
24: that, you know, some of the other greats of the classics of those times. So
1: like
24: nonetheless,
1: Benny Hill.
24: There you go. I'm working on, yeah, I know it, right? Some of those. So real comedy, real classic entertainment. That's what we're all about, my friends. All right, let's get into it. We got a lot to talk about this weekend as we go to our
4: Get Your Week in Review.
24: You betcha. All right, so I want to focus on, I have not talked about this during the weekday program, which I wanted to wait until it was all said and done. They wrapped up officially yesterday. The president of China, we got to say it like Donald Trump, the China, as we wrap up with Xi Jinping in the United States. The first time in a while, not just in the United States, but actually at the White House with our world leader, because the last time Xi Jinping did come to the United States was a few years ago, if you remember, in California. And Governor Gavin Newsom at that time wanted to clean up the streets to try and welcome the communist dictator, because he can't do it the rest of the time. So he could only do it when a world communist leader came in. So, of course, that's when he cleaned up the streets. We got rid of the areas where there were adult feces all over the streets. We got rid of the needles. We got rid of the homeless people, the drug addicts. We just brushed them off to the side. So that way he could say, look at how great my progressive cities are working here in the state of California. I don't know why he was so hell-bent on trying to appease him then. That was kind of weird, but that was okay. But now that Xi Jinping wanted to actually come to the United States and do a tour there into Washington, D.C. Now the media and Democrats were losing their mind all week long that how dare Donald Trump welcome a communist dictator into the White House and Washington, D.C. and roll out the red carpet for him and have these luxury dinners and so on and so forth. It was just very strange how the media tried to respond to this one. But it was good. Look, I mean, we have to have a conversation. And even with California, I don't know why a state leader needed to talk to China, but, you know, communication's a good thing. Having a conversation with your enemies is a good thing. Remember the old adage that keep your friends close and your enemies closer? Those are all good ideas to go by. But why the outrage for us just thinking that it's not okay for us to have a world leader there? I really just don't quite get. But Marco Rubio, our Secretary of State, while he was at the UN, actually responded back to that claim.
5: The United States and China are the two largest economies in the world. The United States and China are probably the two most powerful militaries in the world. The relationship between the United States and China will define the 21st century. What happens in that relationship? The idea that we would not interact with them at the highest levels is irresponsible. It's outrageous. We have to. That doesn't mean we don't have strong disagreements. Of course we do. But even at the height of the Cold War, even in the midst of the threat of nuclear annihilation and life ending on the earth, the United States had communications and meetings often with Russian officials and Soviet officials. And thank God we did, because it prevented, a real war. So I think it's an obligation to be able to interact and speak to at the highest levels. Now, and I think that's what this visit reflects, is the president's belief that no matter what our disagreements and differences may be with the Chinese government, this is not some small country. This is the second largest economy in the world and a pretty substantial military that's undergoing the most rapid military buildup probably in history. And by the way, a country that we also have very strong points of friction with when it comes to trade and supply chains and critical minerals and things of this nature. So I think it's just responsible statecraft for our leaders to speak and meet with one another.
24: I mean, that's just common sense. I don't know when we got to this idea that all of a sudden it's bad to talk to everybody, including our enemies. But look at how Donald Trump handled it. Vastly different, by the way, than someone like Gavin Newsom, to where, God forbid, if he were in the White House and he was actually rolling out the red carpet for Xi Jinping, which all of a sudden then it would be great. We're trying to, you know, diffuse a situation of some tension and a potential world war, and we don't want all this, and it's good to communicate with them. If Donald Trump does it, he's just, you know, cowering to tyrants, right? He's cowering to dictators, which is what we hear all the time. But look at what Donald Trump did. What did he do when he brought Xi Jinping in? Sure, they had their dinner and they talked about deals and they had some behind the scenes meetings about trade and everything else, which is why Donald Trump said it was very successful and we're going to have a whole lot more investment coming in. They're cutting tariffs, apparently, which is good because we get a lot of product coming in from China. So all of it was beneficial. But what else did he do? He took him to the National Archives to look at the Declaration of Independence, to look at the U.S. Constitution, to look at our memorials in the United States, and said, hey, kind of rubbing it in his face of, look how awesome the United States is. Look how free we are compared to your communism that you have over there when you don't have any type of these relics, these archives, these historical records. Because, in fact, China wiped that out when they took over. The communists took over Chinese culture, and all of that history is gone. They're not allowed to have any of that stuff any longer. They took over, and people are like, oh, that's nothing wrong with that. I mean, progressives love that stuff. That's why they try to take down statues here in the United States. Donald Trump showcased it. Look at how great we are, and kind of rubbed it in his face. It reminded me, actually, of, what was it, about a year ago when he met with Vladimir Putin in Alaska. And again, media in a frenzy and a tizzy about the fact that the Russian communist dictator was going to be on U.S. soil, brought him over to Alaska, rolled out the red carpet. And as they're walking on the red carpet, we see our major stealth fighters fly past them just to rub it in the face of Vladimir Putin. That's what we did with China. Look at how great we are. You guys can't survive without us. We are growing. We have the investments. We are making trade deals. We are cutting tariffs or gaining tariffs, depending on what nation we're dealing with here. You guys need us, and we have to start making better deals. Now, the question is, do we actually trust them? I don't know that we necessarily do. In fact, China has not really held up their end of the bargain any time that we've ever made a deal with them. Living in the Middle America region here, we've made plenty of different agricultural deals with them for them to buy agricultural products, corn, wheat, soybeans. And if you remember, under Joe Biden, there was a three-phase trade deal, and China didn't even complete phase number one with that. And then we try it again. They buy a little bit, and then they don't buy anything else, and they kind of drop the deal. So do we necessarily trust them? No. But at the same time, you know, the relationship's good. and we can continue on that relationship at the end of the day to try and prevent a world war, which I think everybody would agree, left, right, and center, would agree is probably a good thing. But we have an adversary with China. We have artificial intelligence, we have robotics, we have trade, we have agriculture, we have all these different things that we're in a race against them right now in kind of a silent cold war. Why would we not talk to them and communicate with them to try and stay somewhat friendly across the board? I think that's just kind of common sense. Because of that, by the way, there's some new breaking news going on this weekend.
6: What's trending today?
24: There's a Truth Social post that came out just an hour ago as we cover it this weekend from President Donald Trump after Xi Jinping had left, where he's focusing on rebuilding American vehicles and focusing on American-made cars. And if you remember, under that one big beautiful bill from this past year, that if you buy an American vehicle, you get to write off the tax or the interest or how you purchase your vehicle on your taxes, which is really cool. But it's got to be made in America. Well, he's taken that a step further after the meeting with China, saying big day for American auto workers and car buyers, as I've just approved the new fuel economy standards that terminate sleepy Joe Biden and Pete. I love how he spells it, too. Pete Buttigieg, meaning Pete Buttigieg, and their ridiculous EV mandate. The Democrats, Donald Trump's personality coming out in this post, the Democrats cost our great auto manufacturers billions of dollars, forcing Americans into cars they never wanted and wasted billions on chargers that were never built. These new standards will take the waste out of building cars in America. That means lower prices, saving families thousands on new, beautiful, and safe cars, far better than the environmental monsters that were being built heretofore. Every manufacturer from General Motors to Ford to Stellantis has called me wanting to build here, and now they can. Under my administration, over $100 billion is being invested in American autos, and that's just the beginning. Some really great news. We're moving in the right direction. Super excited about this, and this is just another way to build America, to create American jobs, industry, economic drivers here. America first. Promises made, promises kept. Lots more coming up. Stay here.
6: This is the Voice of Reason with Andy Hoosier.

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0: 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Also, I want to tell you about my friends over at Americans for Prosperity. As you know, they have officially declared war on socialism. Yeah, socialist candidates running rampant across the country. This election, this midterm season, is a testament on what this future of the nation will look like. Will it be capitalism? 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The decision's up to you on whether you turn out or not. 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You can find ways to battle socialism in your area, and you can find that handbook on their website at AmericansForProsperity.org. 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They are America's largest grassroots organization, and they are with 4 million boots on the ground, chapters in every single state, and you can be part of it. AmericansForProsperity.org. Let's bring in the golden age of America, and let's stop socialism from spreading across this country with our friends over at AFP. So I'm really excited about this meeting with China and what happened here, because as we, you know, there's criticism. We see all these naysayers, the ones that are walking away from the MAGA movement or saying that Donald Trump betrayed the America First agenda in the MAGA movement. And you got Marjorie Taylor Greene trying to stay relevant on social media, being like, look at the high gas price, because she doesn't know the difference between bad policy decisions and a conditional temporary situation with a conflict that's driving prices higher, that's only there for a short amount of time. She doesn't quite understand those two, I guess, nor does apparently everybody else, because the consumer sentiment is down to the second lowest rating that it's been at ever since they started recording this in the 1950s. That's saying something, probably by media manipulation, but nonetheless, if you get rid of the inflation and the high gas prices, what has happened this past year? We've had more investments for manufacturing in the country. We are cutting off our dependence from China by building computer chips back in America, by building auto here, just like we saw with the Truth Social post earlier this weekend that said that we're now going to be getting rid of the EV mandates. We're allowing auto industries to actually build cars again the way they want to be built here in the United States. And when you buy them, you also get to write them off on your taxes. What a wild concept. You can actually flourish and do well. And all of this is going on along with the no tax on tips, no tax on overtime, no tax on Social Security, along with, the list goes on, better trade deals, opening up new imports and export markets for agricultural and other industries, being able to actually have lower taxes on raw materials, being able to bring in our pharmaceuticals and our computer chips being built back here in the United States. We're bringing all of this here, and it's going to take some time to build, but we're on the brink of it. We're on the cusp of that quote-unquote American dream and that golden age of America, and I can't wait to see what's in store. That's why China's in freakout mode. You got to remember, the Iran conflict is not just about Iran. It's also about the oil that Russia manufactures and sends to Iran to process and refine, and then most of that goes to China. Disrupting that straight means that China hasn't gotten their energy, and they've been in kind of freakout mode, which is why they came to talk to us, because they're trying to be Mr. Tough Guy. We're the second largest economy in the world. They want to talk to the United States and be like, hey, what can we do, guys? We need to start being friends here because you've cut off our energy. You're starting to manufacture stuff yourself and not import as much. You've had a buttload of tariffs on all of our goods coming in. That's harming our children, that's being paid a pack of cigarettes a week for us to manufacture a bunch of cheap garbage that we're shipping over to you. And our economy's starting to hurt and feel this. What can we do to salvage this situation? That's what this meeting was really about. The America First dream is alive, man, and I'm really excited about it. All right, when we come back, we're going to shift gears a little bit. We're going to talk about free speech on college campuses. We just hit the one-year remembrance of Charlie Kirk. What kind of impact does Turning Point USA and other organizations have with trying to bring conservatism to the youth of America into college campuses? Back after this.
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2: Chris DeMeo, a powerful nor'easter hitting the East Coast this weekend with heavy rain and strong winds. Fox Weather's Mike Seidel is on the eastern end of New York's Long Island.
3: We've got the high wind warning. Winds could gust to 60, 65 miles an hour through the overnight hours. The winds here will die down, calm down by tomorrow morning. And then after we get through the high tide and lunchtime tomorrow here on the North Shore, we'll be in much, much better shape.
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6: From the Weather Center, overnight will be mainly clear with a low of 53. Sunday is expected to be partly sunny and pleasant with breezy conditions in the afternoon and a high of 79. Sunday night we'll see the clouds breaking with a low of 53. On Monday, anticipate some sunshine initially giving way to clouds. It won't be as warm and a thunderstorm is likely in the afternoon with a high of 69. Tuesday will be cloudy with a couple of showers and a thunderstorm reaching a high of 64. I'm AccuWeather meteorologist Jason Caterina for AM 1460 and FM 101.1 The Answer.
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0: Edition of the program. Hey, great to have you here. Our newsletter coming out in a week or so. 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You are killing it with the podcast downloads. Thank you for that. We appreciate it very much, man. There's a lot going on this weekend, and we continue to battle the ongoing idea of freedom of speech on college campuses. Are college campuses getting any better with allowing the diverse opinion and conservatism on campus? I don't know if that's the case, are they? I don't know if they are, but that's what I want to do with our next guest on the program as we go to our...
16: Let's go to the Red State Spirits Hotline.
0: 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Really happy to have on. He is the chief researcher for FIRE, which you can find on their website at fire.org, fighting for and battling for free speech on college campuses. Really happy to have on Mr. Sean Steven. Sean, how are you, my friend?
17: Good. Thanks for having me on.
0: Yeah, appreciate you coming on here. I want to start off with, first off, the state of Colorado, because I know that I grew up in Colorado. I know that's where you guys have focused a lot of your research and attention right now. But overall, universities, colleges, the young generation, the next generation coming into higher education and trying to voice their opinions on particular issues and be the ones that change the world, because they're the, you know, they're the emotionally driven individuals. Are we getting better with having better free speech from both sides of the aisle on college campuses right now?
17: Well, I think there still are a lot of issues and many problems on campuses across the country with the issue. But some of the data we have this year in the rankings, this is the seventh year we've done them. We started them in 2020. So some of the data actually gives some reasons for tempered optimism.
0: That is good news.
17: Yes, it is. We've recorded the highest average overall score in the 7 years we've been doing this. About 190 or so schools improved their score on last year. But all the same, almost half the schools still get basically a failing grade. That highest average overall score ever is only equivalent to a D minus. The handful of schools that I think we would identify as being fairly strong on the issue, still have room for improvement and still could score better. So I'd say there's reasons for some optimism, and there's at some specific schools, maybe more than others. But overall, the state of affairs still isn't great.
0: Sure. Well, I guess optimism, like you said, is slowly working its way in the right direction, or at least becoming aware of some of these issues that we are dealing with. On the sense of moving in the right direction, what are we seeing actually get better out there? Is it the preservation of certain organizations with a different opinion out there? Is it allowing them to have better free speech? But what in your mind is actually getting better that we're aware of?
17: So you have efforts on a number of campuses to open up discussion, open up dialogue, civil dialogue, or through civic centers or civil dialogue programs, things like that. So schools like Vanderbilt have done this, Dartmouth, even Harvard has started one up, and Harvard actually also added a question on kind of their application about how you handle political disagreement. So they're starting to kind of consider that in their applicants. And we've seen improvement at all those schools over the last few years. And Vanderbilt and Dartmouth are two of the schools that do perform fairly well relative to the other schools we rank.
0: Yeah, that's really interesting. What has anything changed, you think, in the last year, especially after the obviously like the assassination of Charlie Kirk, but Turning Point USA in general, organizations that were coming in to try and even maybe ruffle the feathers a little bit, challenge the narrative. You know, before that, we had Steven Crowder that would go out there with the Change My Mind movement. Was that some of that, do you think, that maybe spurred this to where we didn't realize how much of an echo chamber we were actually in until we started challenging the narrative and realizing, oh, wait a second, there hasn't been much of this discerning voice on college campus?
17: I think that those factors certainly started, you know, taking the veil off or pulling the curtain aside a little bit for people, sure. On the Kirk assassination in particular, it's very clear from this year's data that it reverberated, you know, on campuses across the country. Definitely the most acute effects were at Utah Valley University, where the assassination occurred. But we heard from students all over, basically saying, you know, when asked about a time they self-censored on campus, and to elaborate, some of it was as simple as Charlie Kirk's death, Charlie Kirk's murder,
0: yeah,
17: to far more elaborate comments. And the comments came from all over the political spectrum. You had conservatives afraid to, you know, honor Charlie Kirk. You had liberals afraid to say that they were shocked and appalled that some of their peers are celebrating the death. We had other liberal progressives saying that they didn't really feel like they could object to people honoring this man, even though they thought he, you know, wasn't so great. So it's basically across the political spectrum. It chilled speech in different ways. Some campuses more than others, for sure.
0: Yeah.
17: But definitely noticeable effect across the country.
0: Really interesting. Let's go to the idea from the actual teachers and professors themselves. Obviously, after the Kirk assassination, a lot of teachers around the country in different higher education institutions were let go because of them celebrating it as well. But beyond that, just the acceptance of allowing, you know, a college Republican group, a Turning Point USA organization, a conservative group that wants to just have their voice heard on college campus. I mean, I remember back in the day, and I went to college, you know, 2007, 2008, 2009, that area, where, you know, it wasn't quite as bad. We knew it was there, but we at least, our mindset was to go and troll as many people as possible, because that was kind of our goal, and we knew we were in the minority. But it seems like even since then, in the past 20 years, that things have changed pretty dramatically on the education grounds. So from the professors and teachers themselves, are they the ones that also have a hard time accepting some of this different ideas? And what's their response with these different groups trying to make their voice heard?
17: Well, I think we also do surveys of faculty. They don't directly factor into our rankings. We only get student undergraduates there.
0: Sure.
17: But we have surveyed faculty multiple times across the country. We're actually going to be launching another effort at that soon. So the data we have from faculty, they actually have better attitudes on free speech than the students do. most of them on average, like they do. And many of them actually are concerned and have concerns about academic freedom, their ability to, you know, express themselves in the classroom, in their research, in their work. However, that, you know, there's also certainly a pocket within these faculty members that we surveyed that do not have very good free speech attitudes and do freely say that they would want to restrict and limit certain expression on campus. So I think that that's a minority of faculty, but it's not, well, we can view that's absent. Certainly not.
0: Yeah.
17: And you see, I mean, you mentioned Turning Point USA a few times. We also track speech controversies, and, you know, if speech is censored or if that's usually if I get at events or invited speakers, or if student or faculty speech is punished, schools can lose points. And in our student database that tracks attempts to get individuals or student groups sanctioned, Turning Point USA is basically one of the two leading, you know, one of the most targeted groups, basically.
0: Sure. Yeah. That's really wild.
17: And there were a number of efforts after. Yeah. And there were a number of efforts after the assassination, you know, this past year to basically either get their recognition rescinded or not allow new chapters to form.
0: Well, the battle's always going on for sure. We're talking with the chief researcher, Sean Stevens, with FIRE, which you can find their website at fire.org. Let's go to Colorado again for just a moment here. Obviously, we have a couple great, really great radio affiliates in Colorado and Denver and in Colorado Springs. I'm guessing, just speculating here, and you can correct me if I'm wrong, but my guess is when it comes to the rankings of free speech, that the worst one in the state of Colorado would be CU Boulder. Is that pretty close?
17: No, actually, they do fairly well. They've done fairly well in the rankings over the years, although they did drop this year. They were fifth overall last year. They're 23rd this year. So I know that might be a little surprising. But yeah, they've actually been a fairly consistently good performer over the years in the rankings. Their strength in the rankings comes from the policies. They have a good rating from our policy reform team, where they earn points instead of losing them for vaguely worded or clearly unconstitutionally worded policies. So they get good marks on that. But like we like to emphasize and say, like, that's on paper. Then, you know, when the rubber hits the road, because controversy is inevitable on campus, we'll see what you do with it. And I believe, you know, if we dig in for a second here, I believe they lost some points this year because of speech controversies.
0: Sure. Really? Okay, so then I wonder what the worst one would be in the state of Colorado. Maybe University of Denver? I know that's a pretty progressive school as well.
17: They're ranked 150, so they're kind of middle of the road. We actually have a good number of Colorado schools surveyed.
0: Okay.
17: So I think the ones near the bottom might be, you've probably heard of them, but they might not roll off the tongue as quickly. We got Fort Lewis College and Adams State University are the two lowest ranked schools in Colorado.
0: Very interesting.
17: And,
0: okay. Yeah.
17: And those both are down there because they have the worst rating from our policy team. Effectively, there's one or more speech policies on the books that our attorneys consider blatantly, like they violate the First Amendment. It's not even that they're vaguely worded or potentially arbitrary. We think they are in violation.
0: That's really wild. Yeah, blatant violations, a whole nother level when it comes to censorship on college campuses with free speech. Sean, hang on the line. We got to take a hard break here to Sean Stevens with FIRE, fire.org. You can find their information, the rankings for free speech on college campuses across the nation. We'll do the national rankings when we come back around the corner. It is your weekend edition of The Voice Reason. I'm Andy Hoosier. Stay here.
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0: Yes, indeed. 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We are hanging out with Sean Stevens. He is with FIRE, fire.org, as we do some of the rankings of free speech on college campuses. So, Sean, we've talked about Colorado. Let's go a little bit broader to the nationwide rankings on the best and the worst colleges in the nation when it comes to free speech.
17: So the best college this year is the University of Chicago. That's the third time in 7 years they've been number one. I'll also note the number two school, Claremont McKenna College, which is out in California. They were number one last year. They've also been number one multiple times. So those two schools in particular are usually at the top of our rankings, and I'd say are doing some things right. Also note Vanderbilt and Dartmouth also finish, you know, around the top. One's in the top five, one's number six.
0: Gotcha.
17: On the other end, at the bottom, we got New York University. And then they're joined by the University of Washington, Seattle, and Texas State.
0: Texas, really? Grade. Texas State's on the list as one of the worst ones.
17: They had a drop this year, and a lot of this is actually due to speech controversies, events being canceled. Art, one in particular, art, an art an artwork controversy. Actually, no, that's North Texas. Sorry, I'm confusing two schools there. But they had controversies where they had some events canceled or you know, roadblocks put up for them. Faculty speech. A lot of Texas schools lost some points for faculty speech because they're putting syllabi under the review. Courses are being canceled. Syllabi are being altered. So that dinged a number of schools in Texas, including Texas State.
0: Wow, that is really interesting. In the last little bit that we have here, talk about what universities can do to try and up their grades here. And if they are struggling with freedom of speech issues, if they are struggling with students that just don't feel like they can get their voice out there, what are some of the steps they can take to actually better their grade on some of these rankings?
17: Yeah, so the easiest, lowest hanging fruit for a lot of schools is to engage in policy reform, clean up the policies they have on the books. Explain to the students and faculty why this is being done, you know, emphasize that it's being done to promote free expression and actually protect them. Yeah. You know, the more clear the policies are, the more protected they are. If administrators try to step over the line at times, FIRE's happy to work with schools to do that. We've done that in the past. What we tend to see is the policy reform happens, the leadership kind of, you know, is there's like strong leadership on the issue and describing the changes. And then it wags a little bit, but we do then tend to see improvements in survey responses in among the students. So I think that's the lowest hanging fruit. Other things though is strong leadership really matters. The schools that do well tend to have presidents, chancellors, provosts that make it extremely clear where they stand on the First Amendment, that they're basically very bullish on it.
0: Yeah.
17: Not going to, you know, tolerate censorship or a petition calling for an event to be canceled is free speech, but they're not going to cancel the event.
0: Right.
17: Yeah. They'll be like, sure, you can file your petition and the event's still going on. Like, have a nice day.
0: Right.
17: So I think strong leadership matters. And it's also being clear to the students. It's a lot of them don't necessarily even know how they can and can't protest, right? Like, what is protected? What would not be protected? What would cross the line? What they could get in trouble for? Explaining these things, making it clear.
0: That's maybe why we saw some of the universities during the whole Israel-Palestinian thing at the beginning, where we saw these protests, you know, kicking Jewish students and professors off of university grounds and not allowing them to be there because they felt they could get away with it. And it goes back to that leadership or lack thereof by some of these colleges that just didn't have the leadership to say that's not okay.
17: Yeah, and, you know, and I think a good example of good leadership on that issue was at Wesleyan with President Michael Raw. He made it clear that, you know, we're allowing you to have this encampment. We can have it taken down if you start disrupting the functioning of the university. So if you're not going to do that, it can stay. Right. Like, but basically explaining to them kind of where the lines were and saying, you know, if you cross these lines, this is coming down.
0: Yeah. Well, and I think we need more of that. Guess what? Craziness. Leadership when it comes to actually dealing with kids that think that they can change the world based on protesting outside. Sean, we are out of time, my friend. I love it. Fire.org. Go and check out their information. Got to get you back on and do it again soon, my friend.
17: Yeah. Thanks for having me.
0: You bet. Great information. We got to get him back on again soon. We are out of time, my friends. We'll see you back on the radio before you know it. I'm Andy Hoosier. We'll see you. Bye.
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7: An especially strong storm, and it's made even more problematic because of the full moon that we'll have tonight. So the big concern is about the high tide.
11: Forecasters say the brunt of the nor'easter is occurring overnight until 10 a.m. Sunday. New York City police say a 56-year-old man was killed by a falling tree in Brooklyn. President Trump rejecting Iran's proposed 7-day plan to reopen the Strait of Hormuz and restart nuclear talks as the U.S. push to cripple Tehran economically.
12: Well, I'm rejecting their deal. They want to make a deal where they open the strait immediately because they're losing so badly. You know, you don't read that or you don't see that in the fake news.
11: President Trump making that comment while outside the White House today. 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
24: From the Weather Center, overnight will be mainly clear with a low of 53. Sunday is expected to be partly sunny and pleasant with breezy conditions in the afternoon and a high of 79. Sunday night we'll see the clouds breaking with a low of 53. On Monday, anticipate some sunshine initially giving way to clouds. It won't be as warm and a thunderstorm is likely in the afternoon with a high of 69. Tuesday will be cloudy with a couple of showers and a thunderstorm reaching a high of 64. I'm AccuWeather meteorologist Jason Caterina for AM 1460 and FM 101.1, The Answer.
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1: Oh, yes, it is. What is up, my friends? Welcome into it. It is your weekend edition of the program. My name is Andy Hoosier. We are broadcasting out of the heart of the nation here in Wichita, Kansas, at the Hoosier Media Network studios. We are all over the country. 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
2: We'll do it live!
1: Like we do every single weekend here on the show, man. Well, there is a lot to talk about. There was a big week. Congress is kind of sort of in session, out of session, on the campaign trail, not on the campaign trail. I don't know what they're doing right now. They were there for a week after the month-long recess. And then we saw Mitch McConnell that made his way back there in a wheelchair. He was dozing off during the agricultural committees. He had no clue what was going on. His staffers were telling him on how to vote on particular issues. But by golly, he was there. Now, there is a rumor that that was not the real Mitch McConnell. That was the conspiracy theory that we had heard during that time. Do I have my... Oh, yeah, there we go. All right, yeah.
0: Weird news of the day.
1: Yeah, that was our conspiracy theory, was that Mitch McConnell wasn't really Mitch McConnell, which... I've made the argument, and I made that same argument during Joe Biden's reign. If you're going to have someone sit in and pretend to be somebody else, at least make them somewhat coherent to where it doesn't cause any attention. But at the same time, I guess, Dave, I can kind of see the conversation with Mitch McConnell. If you're afraid about having a special election, and with Democrats, with their momentum they're having now, not losing another Senate seat, keep them in there until after the elections, then do something special afterwards. I guess you can do that, but why have the guy just zone out and be a vegetable in Washington? That just doesn't make a whole lot of sense to me. So they're back out and Congress back on the campaign trail, getting ready for election season, which is what I want to focus on this hour. So strap in, buckle up, and let's have some fun for sure. Patrick O'Donnell will be on the program at the bottom of the hour. He is a historian specifically focusing on American military history, which is really exciting. He's author of multiple different books, I believe like 14 or 15 books, and his new one coming out in November, which I'm excited about, and it's going to focus on American snipers and the Revolutionary War and how we revolutionized military tactics with the Revolutionary War. That's really exciting. We are still going through America's 250th birthday, even though most of those celebrations have kind of died off. So we'll look forward to that chat with Patrick O'Donnell coming up at the bottom of the hour. That being said, let's get into what's trending this past week.
0: It's your week in review.
1: That's right. And we are wrapping up the United Nations with their assembly in New York City, which was... interesting, to say the least. A lot of foreign issues that happened this week. Donald Trump meeting with China and with the UN and with Iran and with all these other issues that are going on. Apparently, behind the scenes conversations between Donald Trump and Volodymyr Zelensky with Ukraine as well, saying that we're going to be ending that conflict soon. We'll see whether that happens or not. Tariffs that are being cut now between the U.S. and China after those meetings with President Xi Jinping, and the drama, the gossip between Benjamin Netanyahu and Zohran Mamdani, mayor of New York City, which I found really intriguing itself in New York. Now, first and foremost, I think all of us that listen to this program that are relatively conservative, although we have some progressives, and I get your hate mail, so you can send me a message at HoosierReason.com, that I think most of us can agree the United Nations is pretty much a useless organization, right? We can all agree they do absolutely nothing. The blue helmets. Oh, mon Dieu. What are we really scared about there? They make, you know, slap on the wrist with certain nations. But at the same time, the ones that really do bad things like crimes against humanity, they don't do anything to them. And in fact, because those nations that are on the United Nations are paying for it and vote and it's not unanimous, then all of a sudden be like, well, we can't do anything against them. Like the issue with Russia and Ukraine. Russia committing horrible crimes against humanity, bombing apartment buildings with civilians in Ukraine, and the UN's like, meh, totally fine. You got Iran, who's a terrorist organization where more cells of terrorism come from the nation of Iran that say death to America, death to Israel, death to Western civilization, death to the Jews, and they're allowed to not only sit there and listen and be part of the UN, but also go and speak. And I found that kind of weird. And they went up there and, of course, played the victim. The United States are the terrorist groups. And nobody walked out, by the way, for that speech. No one walked out when Iran was speaking. They were saying how the United States was the terrorist regime. They're the victims of society. They're not doing anything wrong after slaughtering like 30 to 50,000 people in their nation after they tried to overthrow the Muslim Islamist regime over in Iran. None of that was a slap on the wrist by the UN. A proof positive of how ridiculous they are. Then when Benjamin Netanyahu went to stand up and speak, every delegation walked out. Everyone stood up and up and walked out. Now, for the ones that are like out there, we're like, Israel's evil. I'm just here to tell you that you get to choose one side or the other. You get to choose with the side that's about Western civilization, the United States and Israel. And, you know, we can have the conversation on how much we should invest or how much we should be partnered with them. Okay, let's have that talk. But to be anti-Israel and anti-Semitic is a whole different level. And you're siding with a bunch of one world government globalists that despise Israel and that up and walked out during the United Nations. And then Benjamin Netanyahu just went on scorched earth against Zoran Mamdani.
2: Your wife liked a post praising the October 7th massacre. She liked another post saying Tel Aviv shouldn't exist. You refuse to condemn any of that. You falsely, repeatedly accuse Israel of genocide. Mr. Mamdani, you tried to stop me from coming here. You tried to silence me. Well, you can't silence me. You can't silence the truth.
1: All right. So here's the thing. I don't know that he necessarily should have directed his attention as a world leader, as the head, a prime minister of the nation of Israel, to direct attention to the mayor of New York City. Do you really need to do that and bring up his attention on a global stage at the United Nations? I don't know that you necessarily need to do that. That's kind of weird to me. I don't think you should give the guy attention. It's kind of like the bully in the background on the playground that's like, I want attention too. So he just tries to rabble rouse, and then you give him attention, and now all of a sudden becomes really popular and everybody knows who he is. I don't think you should give the guy attention. His ego's big enough. He can't handle New York City. Everything's falling apart there, and his ideology is absolutely insane. You just kind of blow the guy off, ignore him, and just ignore the fact that he's even there or even exists at all. But the policy continues to get more attention because then, of course, Mamdani came back out and be like, oh, Benjamin Netanyahu's wanted by an international court for war crimes against humanity and blah, blah, blah, blah. Not Iran, but Israel, which is, again, a proof positive of how useless these global governments and organizations really are. But that ideology is what I want to lead to with what's going on. We are now, Dave, I'm not sure if you're aware, we are now less than 40 days away from the midterm season of 2026. Elections right around the corner. We are on essentially now the 1 month home stretch. And that's where I'm going to go to here.
0: Get your week in review.
1: And I have a prediction on this program. I have a prediction that we are seeing the crumbling of the Democrats. They built their momentum way too early. Now, obviously, as we know, voter turnout relatively low for Republicans in the primaries across the nation. Here in Kansas, it is about 30%. It was kind of the same in most other states around as well, although Trump-endorsed candidates still winning, both incumbents and non-incumbents. So the activists are still there. The question is, how many people are considered activists? How many are complacent, just kind of going off to the side and forgetting that it's election season altogether? I think we need to have that conversation. But with the home stretch here, how many are going to turn out for the November election that didn't show up to the primaries? I really hope it's a heck of a lot more than what we had seen in the primaries, because traditionally, and you know this, traditionally, the minority party does better in midterm seasons, meaning the party in the minority, which would be Democrats, normally do well in the midterms. And I really, really, really hope that's not the case right now. And I've said it on this program over and over, and I'm going to continue to say it, even if you're frustrated with high gas prices, even if you're frustrated with inflation or the affordability issue or whatever else, I would rather have that on a temporary basis and be stagnant with action from our Republican Congress than Democrats be in control and go the opposite direction, right? I would rather have 10% productivity in the positive direction than 60% productivity in the opposite direction, which is what Democrats do. And you know they're going to spend their entire time investigating Donald Trump, reversing all of his executive orders, and Republicans not being able to actually permanentize and codify what Trump has done over the past year and a half, which needs to be done. Republicans, hint, hint, wink, wink, that we get it. But that being said, their momentum has been building until about now. And now that we're on the home stretch, we're always going to see the October surprise, and October's coming a little bit early, apparently, for some Democrats, where I'm sensing, I smell the desperation. You might want to cover up your desperation showing here, Democrats. Instead of Panic at the Disco, we're calling it Panic at the DNC. Here's what I mean. A couple different video and audio files have been leaked on social media for some of the major candidates that have been getting national recognition. Let's go up to Michigan for just a moment. Our great affiliate up in Detroit. We do have you on the weekends. We love you up there in Detroit with our Salem affiliate up there. And I want to go to Abdul El-Sayed, who this week has brought none other than Kamala Harris on the campaign trail. Now, I'm just here to say if you're bringing Kamala Harris on the campaign trail to help you, you probably are scraping at the bottom of the barrel. This gal, although Democrats supposedly like her, was the least popular vice president in modern American history. She was the least popular Democratic candidate in 2024, and she's still an insanely unpopular person now. But you're bringing her? I think that's a sign of desperation. Nonetheless, there was a question where Abdul El-Sayed was not only campaigning with Kamala Harris, but doing an event at a university called the More Perfect University and was taking questions from students. One student of an Iranian descent as a Persian who his family fled Iran during the whole revolution that went on there in the 70s was there and asked Abdul a question.
3: My cousin was hunted in the streets of Iran by the IRGC because her hijab wasn't on right. My uncle was sentenced to die. Received 50 lashings by Ali Khamenei's government. And the terror that we've experienced is insurmountable. And you can imagine our surprise as Persians, our sadness when we heard you, Abdul, a leaked audio tape of you saying that you didn't want to comment on Supreme Leader Khamenei's death and that people in Dearborn were sad when he died. And I just have a simple question, Abdul. That silence was had a gaping hole in our community. And I want to ask if you regret that silence. I want to ask if you renounce the people that held vigils, that supported this terrorist for all the stuff that he's done. I wanted to ask if you stand unequivocally against the IRGC, against the Islamic Republic of Iran that has killed 50,000 protesters, Abdul. I haven't heard anything from you about the protesters, Abdul.
1: That's a great question. Where do you stand on this? You got to remember, there's a large Muslim population in Michigan, which is why when they stepped aside and they didn't vote in 2024, that's why they lost Michigan with some of these races and they lost momentum as a Democrat party. Abdul El-Sayed, as a Muslim individual, is just assuming that all of them support like the Free Palestine movement and support the Iranian movement. They don't realize that there, and we don't realize sometimes, there's a large population of those that are probably ones that fled just like from Cuba, just like from China, just like from Mexico, just for with the cartels, just like other places where people fled tyranny to come here to truly live the American dream and be part of American culture. What was the response from Abdul El-Sayed to that question, which I think is a really great question?
4: I appreciate your question, and thank you. What I will tell you is this. For too long and too often, when we think about our role in the world, we have turned ourselves into the world's policemen. And I think what we all want, what we all need, is more democracy, more freedom in the world, but also an understanding of what we actually can and should do with respect to that. One can disagree with the governance of a foreign country. One can stand in solidarity with freedom and democracy movements. But my worry is when one decides that we are going to go in and take out the leadership of a foreign government. Because here's what happens. A lot of times that frustration gets used to justify corporate interests that have a real stake in the natural resources in a particular country.
1: Okay, hold on. So again, hey, do you condemn and unequivocally stand against the IRGC? Well, I don't support it.

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0: 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We have all the stuff on there. We have some of our favorite sayings on the show. We have the Voice of Reason stuff on there. 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And the cool part is, this is not just us. This is what Jim Eagle Outfitters does. 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

0: 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Also, Red State Spirits, as you can, if you're watching the video feed behind me, we have them lined up on this on the shelf behind me here. Red State Spirits are great partners with our Red State Spirits hotline. The spirits are amazing. They will become your favorite drink. I promise you, whatever your go-to is, this will replace it. The bourbon, the gin, the vodka, the rum, the true American spirits must be 21 years or older. And I'm here to tell you, the labeling may be changing relatively soon. 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All right, so we're seeing the collapse of the Democrats. Look, all you got to do is, we've had this operation going on the program for a while, Operation Let Democrats Say Stupid Stuff, and eventually it's going to come back to bite them. We now have a candidate in Michigan that cannot condemn the terrorist organization in Iran. Now, you can be as left-wing progressive as you want, but for you to, as a candidate running for the United States government, to say that I cannot condemn the IRGC and cannot condemn Iran as a terrorist organization who has slaughtered 30 to 50,000 of their own people, that calls for the death of America, that calls to the death of Western civilization, that calls for the death of Christianity, and you can't condemn that, but instead you're like, I don't want to get involved in foreign conflicts, and it's going to be profit for evil for-profit corporations and all this other garbage. You can't condemn them. That is a horrible, horrible piece of audio that's going to get out there, and I don't think that's going to bode well for him on the campaign trail, even for Democrats that are like, ooh, that's not good. Now, I want to go from there down to Texas. Got a great affiliates down in Texas. James Tallarico, Democrat candidate for Senate, running against Ken Paxton down there. He said some weird things in the past, but it really stems from who he associates himself with, including his pastor, who says that Christians, as a pastor, are not the smartest people out there.
1: What's wrong with evangelical Christians? Like, what's like, how do they read what they read? They claim what they claim. Does that make sense?
2: Yeah, my guess is that there are people who are just not that smart and like abstract thinking, which is where a lot of the liberal stuff and the principles of human rights and all this stuff comes up. It's like they just, it doesn't show up on their radar, and they panic when like when that stuff is laid out in front of them. They know there's something they're not seeing. It's like they have black and white vision and somebody's showing them a color photograph or something like that.
0: All right, so it's kind of hard to hear. It's in an open area, but you know, Christians, evangelical Christians, I'm not here to tell you what to believe or what your faith should be, but as a pastor says, well, they're not the smartest people. When they're presented with black and white evidence on issues, they just ingrain themselves. They just double down on what they're told, and they don't think for themselves. Not the brightest people out there. This is a pastor and the guy that's leading James Tallarico on his faith and his religious views. That leads to moral views. That leads to his foundational beliefs of how he would govern if he were in office in some fashion. Really scary stuff, man. Lots more coming up. Stay here.
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4: News. I'm Deborah Valentine. A rare September nor'easter affecting the Northeast. Nassau County Executive and New York Republican nominee for Governor Bruce Blakeman joining Fox's The Big Weekend Show.
5: This is an especially strong storm. And it's made even more problematic because of the full moon that we'll have tonight. So the big concern is about the high tide.
4: Forecasters say the brunt of the nor'easter is occurring overnight until 10 a.m. Sunday. New York City police say a 56-year-old man was killed by a falling tree in Brooklyn. President Trump rejecting Iran's proposed 7-day plan to reopen the Strait of Hormuz and restart nuclear talks as the U.S. pushed to cripple Tehran economically.
6: Well, I'm rejecting their deal. They want to make a deal where they open the strait immediately because they're losing so badly. You know, you don't read that, but you don't see that in the fake news.
4: President Trump making that comment while outside the White House today. 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
8: From the Weather Center, overnight will be mainly clear with a low of 53. Sunday is expected to be partly sunny and pleasant with breezy conditions in the afternoon and a high of 79. Sunday night we'll see the clouds breaking with a low of 53. On Monday, anticipate some sunshine initially giving way to clouds. It won't be as warm and a thunderstorm is likely in the afternoon with a high of 69. Tuesday will be cloudy with a couple of showers and a thunderstorm reaching a high of 64. I'm AccuWeather meteorologist Jason Caterina for AM 1460 and FM 101.1, The Answer.
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0: All right, welcome back into it. Great to have you moving through your weekend edition of the program. As always, it's a pleasure to have you join us here on the show. There's plenty to talk about, lots going on this weekend. But I don't know if you're aware or not, even though the celebrations have kind of calmed themselves down for the year, we are still moving through America's 250th birthday of this year, which I think we need to recognize throughout the entire year, right? I think it's worth celebrating. Why the heck not? And that's what I want to do with our next guest on the program as we go to our...
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0: 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And speaking of that true American spirit, happy to have on the program. He is a historian and an author of more than 14 books. His new one coming out in November, Revolutionary Snipers, Washington's Frontier Commandos, whose marksmanship forged a new way of war and helped win the revolution. Really happy to have on here Mr. Patrick O'Donnell. Patrick, how are you, my friend?
18: I'm doing great, Andy. It's wonderful to be on your show.
0: Yeah, it's great to have you on the show, and I'm excited to chat with you, especially for America's 250th birthday, because obviously there's a long history of American military and military history that you focus on with your book and with all your books and what you do, which leads me to start off this question is, and this is maybe a tease for your brand new book that you have coming out, but in the revolutionary time with a bunch of farmers and people carrying pitchforks and long rifles and our militia, what set us apart back at that time to beat the biggest military in the world of the time?
18: Oh, totally, Andy. And that's why it's completely relevant to today. The American Revolution was an idea that would change the world and continues to change the world. And it'll probably be our salvation with AI and all the other things that are going on in this world, which are, you know, potentially going to diminish our ability to govern ourselves, the diminishing of power, et cetera. The Revolutionary War generation really understood that. And they also believed in freedom and liberty, which was just, for its time, the American version of that was extraordinary. It was an extraordinary idea that would change the world. It would destroy empires. It would completely rewrite the world order, as it continues to still do. But it's, you know, my book is based on these frontier commandos, the men that were from the backwoods. That really, they are truly an extraordinary group. They were the first Continental members of the Continental Army, the riflemen, and many of them were long hunters. And what that term means is kind of like the Daniel Boones of the day. These are guys that would probe deep into Native American territory beyond the Alleghenies and live on the land, live in the wild based on their woodcraft, their scouting ability, their ability to just live in the most harsh environment, you know, being chased by Native Americans, et cetera. And it's that spirit, that DNA, that rugged individualism that is embedded in Revolutionary Snipers, which is a narrative Band of Brothers style history. It puts you there. It's all true. It's based on the original, you know, statements and diaries and letters and pension files that these men, you know, generated during the Revolutionary War, so it puts you in their boots.
0: Yeah, that is really exciting. I love that. Everybody's seen, obviously, the movie The Patriot. You know, it's one of those where we watch every 4th of July and Mel Gibson running out through the woods and doing his thing during that revolutionary time. Was it true that, as you just kind of mentioned, some of these backwoodsmen, they learned how to adapt to the environment and to the woods and to the area around them to where, as the Redcoats were walking in lines in the middle of an open field, they were fighting in the woods and hiding behind trees and doing something completely different that kind of gave us the advantage compared to what they were used to?
18: What happens is Revolutionary Snipers, which is my forthcoming book on November 10th, which is available for pre-order, and it's already a bestseller. We've sold thousands of books even before, you know, months ahead of time of the publication. But it's this spirit of rugged individualism, DNA of individuals that will just be able to do anything. And it's also based around technology, interestingly enough. The American long rifle is a ground-breaking weapon. They're able to shoot at a distance of 300 to 400 yards accurately. These guys would take, you know, they were kind of like the Harlem Globetrotters of the day, but instead of a basketball, these guys would put apples on the heads of their fellow riflemen, and from 100 to 200 yards, they shoot the apples off their heads.
0: Wow.
18: They would say that we wasted a lot of apples. They could shoot a squirrel's eye out. Just, you know, at a 100 yards. They're just incredible guys at their accuracy, but they also had this scouting tradition, this woodcraft. These were the first special operators. And they are through their tradecraft, their woodcraft, they are inventing irregular warfare for the American Army, and they will play a huge role in the American Revolution, which is really underreported until revolutionary snipers. They would take out a number of British officers that would change the course of key battles such as Saratoga, Cowpens, Guilford Courthouse, and, you know, on and on. And it also goes into, for instance, I was just up in Pelham, New York, where I was the keynote speaker for the 250th. I've been in real demand all year, which has been a real honor to commemorate the battlefields of the revolution during the 250th. Pelham is a forgotten place. It was where John Glover and some of these riflemen and local militia would stop the British that landed at Pell's Point and allow the American Army to escape. And then only a week before that, 25 of these guys at Throng's Neck would stop 4,000 British and Hessian soldiers. These are the German allies that they had as they landed at Throg's Neck. And this is just, you know, incredible stuff about how, you know, individuals with their own agency and courage will change the trajectory of history.
0: Wow. It is really incredible. Moving through history and looking at the American military and the way that we evolved, and obviously that grit and that ingenuity that we had all the way back during the revolutionary time that made us stand apart, was that still one of the most significant times in American history? Or when it comes to the evolution of our military as a nation, as a whole, and all throughout the different conflicts and wars that we've been in your opinion, Patrick, what was one of the most significant wars in times for our military where we really stood out above anybody else?
18: Second to the birth and life of Jesus Christ, the American Revolution probably is the second most important event in world history.
0: Wow.
18: It will change the world. And that is why, I mean, I've interviewed 4,000 World War II veterans, and I've written 8 books on the elite units of World War II. My specialty, I'm the authority on American elite units. And it was, you know, a U.S. Army Ranger from Darby's Rangers. And I asked, are you the greatest generation? And he just looked at me and said, Patrick, what about the boys of 76 and 75 that fought for the cause? They're the greatest generation. I thoroughly agree with him. This is the greatest generation. And that's why it's a real abomination that Hollywood has not made a real movie on the American Revolution. This is our origin story. It's our greatest story.
0: Yeah.
18: I mean, and it really demands, and there's so many rich stories. I mean, that's why I was thrilled to see that some of the success of Young Washington, because it resonates today. So much, I believe that the American Revolution and the founding principles will be our salvation in this, you know, turbulent world of constant change.
0: Yeah, well, I mean, it really did encompass the American spirit, right? The bigger, better, faster, stronger, that we were going to, like you said, the individualism, that rugged individualism. I'm not going to wait for the collective to do things for me. I'm going to go and figure it out myself. It almost seems like that we're getting back to that mindset. It's been a long time coming, but we realize the collective doesn't quite work. Waiting for government to do something for us doesn't really work. We're almost reimagining and actually reawakening that American spirit today of what we had back then, aren't we?
18: Absolutely. The warmth of collectivism is a complete anathema to what we believe in with the American DNA and the rugged individualism of revolutionary snipers. These are the guys that lived on the very bleeding edge of the frontier, and they were constantly dealing with, you know, the weather and snow, no food, and, you know, constant attacks by Native Americans. And this wasn't just, dropping by. You know, if Native Americans showed up, they would generally torch the place and kill everybody there.
0: Yeah. Yeah, it's really wild. Talk about one of the most underrated conflicts that we've had in American history. We very rarely hear about, like, the War of 1812. We obviously focus a lot of attention on the Civil War, World War II, World War I. But is there an underrated one where we did really well and did some really cool stuff, but we never talk about it?
18: All right. The American Revolution has so many unrelated aspects to it. For instance, Revolutionary Snipers gets into a whole area called the Forage War, where these men, it's the period of time after the Battle of Princeton, which is first week of 1777, and then into the summer of 1777, where Washington's army still is, they achieve these great victories at Trenton, at Princeton in the second Battle of Trenton. And they will change the world based on those victories. But it's like, what do they do after that? And it's here that, you know, Washington's army, many of the men start to melt away. They're in the mountains of near Morristown, and they have a huge British army that's just basically chomping at the bit to destroy them. And Washington is, it's a, the book really gets into a, something called the Forage War, which has never been covered in great detail. But Washington realizes that there's a critical link, like a kink in the British armor. And that is, if he attacks the Forage, which is, it's sort of the 18th century gasoline at the time, because all the horses had to function on hay and forage to move their army around.
0: Yeah.
18: And what Washington did is seize that stuff and burn it. And he also, you know, sent these guys out on small scouting and ambush parties, like, you know, special operators in Vietnam, and then took out British columns one after another, and just really just wore these guys, British, down very tremendously with, you know, attrition warfare, and just stopped their army from moving because they took the hay. And it's all these little small actions, which are just fascinating,
0: yeah,
18: that I got into with Revolutionary Snipers. And the book's, you can buy it on pre-order at Barnes & Noble or Amazon, and all the reviews are up there, which have been tremendous so far.
0: I love that. Very cool. Patrick, hang on the line. We got to take a break here. We'll continue this when we come back around the corner for your weekend edition of The Voice of Reason. Stay here.
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0: Yes, indeed. Welcome back to it. 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We're about a week away from our newsletter coming out, so make sure to sign up for that on the website. Become the latest and greatest Hoosier-holic. Right now we're chatting with Patrick O'Donnell. He is a historian and author. His latest book coming out in November, so you can pre-order that on Amazon. At Revolutionary Snipers is the latest book. Patrick, you mentioned the relationship with the revolutionaries and the Native Americans, Native American tribes fighting with us, fighting against us, but then we also hear about some of them actually joining one side or the other.
18: That's
0: to help
18: a very
0: as
18: good
0: well.
18: Point. And this is, I get into that with Revolutionary Snipers, is how these men utilize, in some cases, proxy forces, which are Native American tribes that are friendly to the United States. And then they incorporate them, in some cases, within the sniper groups. And, you know, you're dealing with Native Americans, which are just absolutely amazing woodsmen. And I mean, and so much of our special operations history comes down to how we battled against Native Americans and having to, you know, they fought a different way of war. They would fight behind trees. They would ambush. They would fight very regularly. And it was a matter of trying to contend with that the American way of war emerges first in the French and Indian War. But it really is crystallized with these men during the American Revolution to some degree. And that's where, I get into that in the book and there's a fascinating, one of the groups, for instance, in the book, whose scout company, actually, they dress as Native Americans. There are Americans that dress as Indians to, you know, gain an advantage as they probe deep into, for instance, the Ohio Territory, which is an incredible story.
0: That's really interesting. I love that. Let's go to, for just a moment, towards the end of the Revolutionary War, when the French finally show up and they help us. How much of an aid were the French in that? Because they like to claim credit that they helped us actually secure the American Revolution, and that they were the ones that kind of put us over the edge there when we were teetering and we were barely able to secure this thing. Is that really true? And how much of an influence were the French actually in the Revolution?
18: They're a big influence, and they deserve quite a bit of credit, especially in the early years. It's the Revolutionary Snipers at the Battle of Saratoga, where they will play a decisive role. These men actually take out General Simon Fraser, for instance, and other key British officers, and they just they're plugging holes in British heads through their long rifles, and they are intimidating the British to no end. In fact, they pretty much decide to bottle themselves up and wait for reinforcements instead of wisely trying to escape back towards Canada. And it's because they're terrified of the long rifle. But it's in that early 1770 period, 77 period at Saratoga that the French come in on our side. And they provide a really key role in terms of funding and money. And then also some of the best gunpowder comes from France. And we had a real critical shortage of gunpowder. But then it's later on in the war where they will play a crucial role at the Battle of Yorktown, for instance. And, you know, it's the Battle of the Capes where they're able to, for the first time, defeat in the Chesapeake Bay a British fleet that won't allow them, the British, to reinforce or evacuate Cornwallis. So they will play a key role, and crucial role.
0: That is really interesting. I love that. Patrick, we get just a minute.
18: But it's at the same time, it's an insurgency and a civil war. It's a complex thing, and it's American grit that really, you know, this is an 8-year war. Most people don't realize, and it's an absolute miracle that we defeated the British Army.
0: Yeah, absolutely. It was the American grit that allowed us to survive that long until we actually got the help that we needed. Patrick, we got just about a minute or so left here. I got to ask you the final question. Moving to today, the technology that we have, AI and the space race and everything going on, do we still, as a military, have the superiority around the world today like we did back in the day then?
18: I think it's a great and tremendous military, but as we've seen, the pace of change is just absolutely tremendous. But the other thing that's often overlooked is industrial capacity and the ability to produce, you know, arms quickly and cheaply. And we had that during World War II, and now it's much of it is eroded, and it needs to be rebuilt, because wars now are won through attrition and just being the country that is able to quickly develop arms and put them on the battlefield very quickly will win wars. But it's also about the American spirit and the American belief in victory, which is, that's been a challenge over, you know, in recent years. And there's no substitute at all for victory.
0: Yeah.
18: There absolutely isn't.
0: Well, I think hopefully we're getting back on that track and cleaning out the bureaucracy and actually getting back to what we're supposed to do with a priority in our military. Patrick, we are out of time, my friend. Revolutionary Snipers, that book coming out in November. Go and check it out. Pre-order on Amazon. Patrick O'Donnell, we appreciate the time very much, my friend. We'll do it again soon. We'll see you back on the radio soon. Bye.
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25: Hurricane Nolo, located to the south of the Big Island on this Saturday, likely to see the worst impacts there today. Tropical storm force winds, heavy rainfall, the potential for flooding.
7: That's National Hurricane Center Director Michael Brennan. Iran proposing a deal to reopen the Strait of Hormuz.
14: You know why? Because they're dying. You know why they're dying? Because they have no money coming in. Because they get their money from the Hormuz Strait.
7: President Trump rejecting the Iranian proposal. Earlier this week, the U.S. held indirect talks with Iran. 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
16: From the Weather Center, overnight will be mainly clear with a low of 53. Sunday is expected to be partly sunny and pleasant with breezy conditions in the afternoon and a high of 79. Sunday night we'll see the clouds breaking with a low of 53. On Monday, anticipate some sunshine initially giving way to clouds. It won't be as warm and a thunderstorm is likely in the afternoon with a high of 69. Tuesday will be cloudy with a couple of showers and a thunderstorm reaching a high of 64. I'm AccuWeather meteorologist Jason Caterina for AM 1460 and FM 101.1 The Answer.
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17: Welcome to the Hugh Hewitt Show. I'm guest host Kurt Schlichter, rounding out 4 days of radio insanity here at the Hugh Hewitt Show. I'm broadcasting live from my rancho in the great Lone Star State of Texas, where I've been bringing you insights on the ground here about what's happened with our friend James Tallarico. Oh, we'll be talking about him, let me tell you. Now, for those of you just tuning in, who the heck am I and why am I here? Well, let me tell you. I am a retired United States Army infantry colonel. I met Hugh for the first time when he came and spoke at my cavalry squadron's ball, gosh, back in 2007. I guess my cavalry Stetson impressed him, as did the troops of my squadron, 1st Squadron, 18th Cavalry, great bunch of guys, amazing folks. As all our troops are. I later helped Hugh go off to Kosovo and see the 1st of the 18th when it was serving there. I am a trial lawyer as well, Los Angeles, 30 years, although I'm admitted in Texas and D.C. too, for that matter. But I don't really do that anymore. I kind of do this stuff. I guest host a lot for Hugh and other Salem hosts. I also am a senior columnist at townhall.com, and you can read me every Monday, Wednesday, and Thursday, and you should go read me today. I've got a big hit. It's a column called Beat the Press. That's right, Beat the Press. Not loving the press right now. Having some run-ins with the press personally. That may come up a little later when we talk to some of our other guests, and we've got some great guests coming up. I'm also an author. I am the author of the Kelly Turnbull series of conservative action novels, which has sold hundreds of thousands of copies, and you can go get those on Amazon, but you should also go and get American Warlord. It's my new novel. It's coming out on Election Day, November 3rd. I don't know if that's auspicious or not. We're going to talk about whether Election Day will be auspicious or not, to be sure. But you can get American Warlord on Amazon. You should go pre-order it. American Warlord. It's a fun novel. It's really cool. You'll love American Warlord. Let's get right into it. Let's take a moment and appreciate where we are. Let's be present in the glory that is having President Donald Trump, because we're not always going to have him as a president. I'm sorry to say. I feel like it was under Reagan. You just assumed it would go on forever. But times will change. He will move on to do other things. But while he's here, let's enjoy him. Let's savor the uniqueness of having a president who takes America's side in a fight. Cut number one.
18: Well, we've had great conversations. I think we're the most respected country in the world. 2 years ago, we were laughed at. We were mocked. We're like a bunch of fools. We're the most respected country anywhere in the world by far. And that's the way it goes. Thank you.
17: We're the most respected country in the world. And if you look at things and ignore the garbage regime media, you'll understand why, because Donald Trump is resetting the strategic chessboard. You remember that game Risk you used to play when you were a kid? Donald Trump's doing it in real life. He's getting the choke points. He's taking opposing pieces off the board. He is setting America up for a century of success. I'm not overplaying it. I got a little background in this. I am a graduate of the United States Army War College. Again, it's a party war college. I get it. But I've got my master's in strategic studies. And I think I know a little about this stuff. And what I see is win after win after win. What about Iran, Kurt? What about Iran? There's this thing called strategic patience. You need to start having it. While Xi is here in America, Xi, president of our most dangerous opponent, Trump is still dealing with Iran. And he's dealing with them the hard way. Cut to.
4: On Iran, what are you going to be talking about?
6: We'll see. I'll be talking about that and many other subjects. We'll see. But it's all coming along well, including that.
17: Yes, he's going to be talking about Iran with Xi, and Xi's got a lot to talk about because Trump is taking Xi's resources. The Chinese don't have oil. They need to get it from somewhere. They were getting it from Venezuela. Well, that's done, right? They were getting it from Iran. That's not happening anymore. We're blockading them. We are using the economic lever of national power. We've used the military lever. We've used the diplomatic lever. If you can believe it, Donald Trump has got it so that in the same war against a Muslim enemy, you have Arab nations and Israelis both flying missions on the same side. Boom! My mind's exploding. It's incredible. It's incredible what Donald Trump has done, and people should appreciate it. He's also picked one heck of a winning team. Among the superstars, Scott Bessent, our Treasury Secretary. Let's hear what he said to Brett Baer yesterday. Cut three.
8: We are squeezing the Iranians like they've never seen. Today, I would say that the external flights from Iran, probably more than 80 or 90% of them got shut down. I'm not sure how the Iranian representatives at the UN are going to get home. So we have made it very clear around the world, whether it's the financiers, the people who are doing business, the people who are supplying the Iranians, we know who you are, you know who you are, and we are going to prosecute and execute your companies and your bank accounts every day and every week.
17: Ouch. Scott Bessent, once again, cut four.
8: In terms of constricting and cutting off the financial oxygen to them, and I don't know whether it's going to be a week, a month, or 2 months, but they are going to yell uncle. And you know, the goal here can be one of three states of the world. One, the regime turns on each other, not impossible. Two, we get some kind of uprising from the Iranian people. They probably killed 50,000 of their own population, so very, very difficult. And then three, to get the Iranians to, if they want to make a deal, to stick to the deal. As President Trump said at the beginning of August, he didn't think the Iranians were ready for a deal. We gave the MOU a try on June 3rd, and then the Iranians, a few weeks later, began firing the on ships in the strait and being very aggressive. And this time, if there is a deal, I guarantee you they're going to stick with it.
17: Of course, Benjamin Netanyahu was in New York City for the UN General Assembly. I guess Madani couldn't arrest him, did he? He gets up to address it, and a bunch of people walk out. What a bunch of losers. Cut number five.
10: Mr. President, before I begin, just a quick announcement. If there are any other moral cowards who haven't yet left this hall, please do so now. Thank you very much.
17: What a stud. Special Forces in Israel has led its country to defeat its enemies. He's an amazing guy. Here's what he had to say to these losers at the UN. Cut five.
10: Ladies and gentlemen, 14 years ago, I stood on this podium and I drew a red line. I vowed to prevent Iran's murderous dictatorship from developing atomic bombs, nuclear weapons aimed at destroying Israel, nuclear weapons that could threaten the entire world. That's exactly what we did. Now let me say something that might surprise you. Devastating Iran's nuclear facilities was hard. It was very hard to do. But for me, it was one of the easiest decisions I've ever had to make as prime minister.
17: Thank you, Benjamin Netanyahu, for doing a great job. You know, when the Iranians walked out, they put a picture of Qasem Soleimani on their desk. It was a jigsaw puzzle with a lot of pieces missing. I'm Kurt Schlichter. We'll be back with more of the Hugh Hewitt Show.
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0: any way to these 90s power popsters?
1: No, and you know, like everybody else, I would have bet they would all be in rehab and, you know, in deep trouble as the kid band they were. Turns out they all got married, had families, and are doing great. So more power to Hanson, all
0: yeah,
1: of us.
0: Amazingly, somebody made a joke about them to some, like, Greg Danzig or something. And he's like, no, man, those guys are really good musicians, and they're living their vision. It's like... Hey, fighting out power. For Hanson, baby. Well, speaking of fighting it out, there are a lot of people out there telling us that this war with Iran is going way too long. I'm of the opinion maybe Americans need to get a little more strategic patience. What do you think?
1: Well, okay, let's first agree that everybody would have been happier if the initial decapitation strike, when we whacked the 40 guys on the first night, would have toppled the regime. We all could have been quite a bit more pleased with that outcome than with what we've got now. It didn't happen. And I don't know that that was the goal. You know, it was one of those situations where let's do this. We're going to make sure they can't have as you know, quality command control. We want to degrade their ability to do bad things. And if that topples the regime, great. But the goal was to destroy all of their dangerous toys so they couldn't immediately build a nuke weapon or do other, you know, horrendous things. And at that point, we're now in the longer grind to saying, look, you guys are either going to capitulate and sign a deal, or over the long term, we're going to grind you to dust. We're going to send you on a one-way ticket to hell, as President Trump pointed out at the UN General Assembly.
0: Well, you know, Jim Hansen, the if you listen to regime media, which I never do, because when they're not lying, they're usually just wrong. They're telling me that, you know, you're going to lose the, yeah, you Republicans are going to lose the midterms because everyone's sick of Iran and this war and everything. And yes, gas is about a dollar more a gallon. Okay, all right, that's true. As far as casualties, we've had 18 casualties. That is, 18 is less than the platoon I led in the Persian Gulf War. I'm not running that down, running down the casualties naturally, but you've got to put things in perspective, and the American people seem unable to do that. This is the American people who ground their way through the Civil War, through World War I and World War II. What happened to us?
1: Well, so many things have happened to degrade our spirit and, you know, our stick-to-itiveness. But I think in this situation, the correct question is, would you rather have a president who refuses to face an imminent existential threat because he might lose the midterm elections, not his own position even, but just Congress? Or would you have somebody who's willing to take that political risk because it's the right thing to do and does something that he knows is going to damage him politically, not just with the other people, not just with the general public, but with his own party? There are plenty of people on the political right who are absolutely angry about this. And I can understand that, but I'd still rather someone who is willing to do the right thing and take the hits. And that's exactly what President Trump did.
0: Well, you know, Jim Hansen, there are many ways of fighting a war. There's, you know, using the military, using diplomatic power, using economic power, which we're doing to Iran. We're strangling them right now. There's also information power. And right now, President Xi is in Washington, D.C. with Donald Trump. And it kind of looks like Xi's People's Republic of China, combining with local leftists and with tech oligarchs, are kind of working together on an information operation to shape the battlefield for AI development. Have you noticed how all this stuff spontaneously, you know, occurred? It just sort of happened. And of course, nothing just sort of occurs and happens.
1: Now, and throw in Bernie Sanders. So we've got, you know, our favorite commie here in the U.S. He said, oh, we got to stop it before we destroy the world. Look, the Anthropic and OpenAI guys, they're scared about their IPOs because they are burning truckloads of $100 bills to build these super cool AIs that people are using right now to make videos of rabbits bouncing on trampolines. That's not a sustainable

0: sustainable business model, and that's going to cost them money. And when you do an IPO, you get a very deep audit before you can do that by the accounting firms who do that for a living. And they're pointing out, you're not making any money. What's your plan to make money? So they're trying to say, we want some regulatory capture. We want the government to step in, and stop our competitors and make us look better in comparison. Well, no, we're not going to do that. And that obviously would help the Chinese who are behind. Their best bet is to steal our IP, to take anything that we're doing, copy it, and try to make a Temu copy of it. So they got Temu OpenAI, Temu Anthropic, Temu Claude, and all those things. And they can't catch up unless we handcuff ourselves. So I think you nailed it. It is a combined, and they whether they're working together or not, I don't know, but I suspect. But they all do have the same goal, and their goal is to stop us from dominating. And guess what? President Trump ain't about all that. He's about global domination.
1: Well, Jim, I'm not worried about dying from AI because I died when I froze to death from the second ice age, and I melted from the acid rain, and then I burned up from the global warming. By the way, did you hear? We haven't had any hurricanes this year. That's also the fault of global warming. Have you ever seen a leftist panic where the remedy wasn't to immediately shut down all debate and give leftists all the things that they already always wanted?
0: They're not comically bad at this point. And I think the thing is, they've been getting away with it for a long time. As you mentioned, the first or the second ice age thing, that was back in the 70s. And then you had the ozone layer, which I think might have been real. But they continue to use the same playbook until it doesn't work. The problem is, I think people have caught on to the fact that constant panic, the kids are going to die unless we trans them. No, they're probably not. Actually, they're going to die if we do trans them, as it turns out from some studies up in Scandinavia. So all of their panic mongering and doom mongering, Greta Thunberg jumping from one, oh, this is the worst thing. The current thing is this is the worst thing. We're not buying it. We understand that there are dangers, and we understand that we have a responsibility to act responsibly. But they don't seem to follow that. And I promise I will go ahead and trust them when they start playing by their own rules.
1: Well, Jim, I'm still trying to figure out exactly how AI is going to kill us all. Is it going to, subtly add, a pinch of strychnine to the barbecue rub recipe that I asked it for? Trick me into offing myself somehow. I don't know. Nobody ever squares that circle with how AI is going to turn into Skynet. But whatever. Jim, can you join me in the next segment and let's talk about the midterms?
0: Absolutely.
1: Looking forward to it. Come back for me, Kurt Schlichter, and more Jim Hansen here on The Hugh Hewitt Show right after this.
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0: Chris DeMayo. The East Coast continues to get pounded by a major nor'easter as heavy rain and high winds hit the region. That's likely to last through the overnight hours. Meantime, Hurricane Nolo is moving away from Hawaii Island, but not before its effects are felt.
1: Hurricane Nolo, located to the south of the Big Island on this Saturday, likely to see the worst impacts there today. Tropical storm force winds, heavy rainfall, the potential for flooding.
0: That's National Hurricane Center Director Michael Brennan. Iran proposing a deal to reopen the Strait of Hormuz.
2: You know why? Because they're dying. You know why they're dying? Because they have no money coming in. Because they get their money from the Hormuz Strait.
0: President Trump rejecting the Iranian proposal. Earlier this week, the U.S. held indirect talks with Iran. 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
4: From the Weather Center, overnight will be mainly clear with a low of 53. Sunday is expected to be partly sunny and pleasant with breezy conditions in the afternoon and a high of 79. Sunday night we'll see the clouds breaking with a low of 53. On Monday, anticipate some sunshine initially giving way to clouds. It won't be as warm and a thunderstorm is likely in the afternoon with a high of 69. Tuesday will be cloudy with a couple of showers and a thunderstorm reaching a high of 64. I'm AccuWeather meteorologist Jason Caterina for AM 1460 and FM 101.1 The Answer.
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11: With Divide and Conquer, it rocks! And so does my guest, Jim Hansen, and we'll be continuing our conversation. Let's turn to the midterms, Jim. Everybody's telling me we're doomed. We're being divided. We're being conquered. We're going to be destroyed. What do you say?
12: I think if anything could destroy us, it's that Minnesota nerd wave music you listen to. I love almost everything. I can't deal with that. Here's one thing I'm sure of. Nobody knows how to poll anymore. Okay, I don't think you can accurately poll. So you keep seeing these things like James Tallarico is ahead in Texas. What Texas is that? You know, is
13: ain't
12: there
13: the
12: an
13: one
12: old Texas I'm not aware of?
13: Ain't
12: no,
13: the one
12: it's
13: I'm
12: not.
13: In.
12: And you know, and you look, I think there's a couple things aside from that. You know, we'll go to the places where you need to and support the candidates you need to. But I think there's a couple gifts to the right in this. One is Tallarico, because he is a world-class freakazoid robot of his own, you know, demented type.
13: Oh, yes.
12: And having him against, you know, I don't know what people think of Paxton. Doesn't matter. Paxton's normal. Paxton's just a dude. He's a politician. Tallarico is a freak. Then you've got my boy Abdul El Sayed in Michigan. I love this guy because he's an Islamist. He's got everything that normal people hate. And he's got Hassan Piker, who is another, you know, tremendous gift to the Republicans, who's campaigning with him. Now he's like, well, he didn't actually campaign with me. He's like, dude, you invited him to your rallies. He spoke. He said, I hate America, and so does Abdul. You know, that's what we've got going for us. We need to run against that and say, let JD and Trump cook for the next 2 years because America's coming back.
13: Well, look, I think you left out something. You left out Susan Collins running against the dude who, like, had kids with his second cousin. It's like the most hilarious joke in Eurotrip.
12: Right. And it was the better alternative to the Nazi tattoo guy. You know?
13: It's like,
12: I don't know.
13: Our candidate was so bad. We went to the dude who's, cavorting with his second cousin. I mean, yuck. Wow. I mean, it's just, oh, gross. Have you had a chance to take a look at the race down in Georgia with Mike Collins, who was here on the Hugh Hewitt Show yesterday?
12: Yeah, and I think there's, you know, that's one of those places Georgia should be. I mean, it's got Atlanta, which pulls it towards the blue side, but it's also the rest of that state is so red that I think at some level that needs to come back to reality. So I'd like to think we could pick up some ground in Georgia. But, you know, like I said, we'll see. I'm not willing to trust the polling. So that one, you tell me how that's going to work.
13: Well, look, I'm pretty impressed by Mike Collins. He's resolutely normal, which is more than I could say for most of these Democrats. They're just all so weird, right?
12: They thought that's the thing. Yeah, I think they decided that, no, we haven't been crazy enough. You know, and they keep saying, it's like, we have never tried, you know, true socialism. We have never tried true crazy leftist socialism. And they said, yeah, no, we are Democrat socialists. So they're now adopting it. And I say, more power to you. Bring it. Tell the truth. Take off the mask.
13: Look, I think there are a lot of us Republicans. Some of us are mad about the Iran war for reasons that escape us, as we discussed in the previous segment. Others are mad because Trump hasn't done all the things that he said he was going to do immediately, instantly, within 2 years. At the end of the day, the alternative is a bunch of kid-castrating, communist, Hamas-hugging freaks.
12: Yeah, we are blessed by having enemies who are awful. And I think the difficult thing is, okay, there's a lot of things to argue about and say they aren't going good. And look, nobody, we've got a Sprinter van. I buy diesel, okay?
13: Yeah.
12: That's painful to fill that thing up now. And it's true. So let's not pretend that's not a bad thing. But let's not pretend it's going to change, or it's not going to change, because it will go down. The straits are opening. You know, that is going to flip itself the other way, and that will change. What President Trump has done, is anybody remember the borders closed? You know, have we not destroyed DEI in almost every major organization? You know, the colleges now can't do it. They're paying the administration for their previous sins. Corporate America can't do it. You can't discriminate on the basis of race anymore. I'm pretty sure I was voting for that as much as I was voting for anything else when, you know, it was time for Trump too.
13: Well, that's right, Jim. We're having a crisis of what have you done for me lately? And Trump, in a way, is a victim of his own success. Yeah, you got all those things done, but what else is there? Well, there's plenty more to come.
12: Everything.
13: Yeah, if you keep the Congress in Republican hands, dummies. I'm Kurt Schlichter. Thank you, Jim Hansen of World Strat. We'll be right back with more Hugh Hewitt Show.
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13: I'm guest host Kurt Schlichter. Of course, that's Jerry Lee Lewis, and I'm playing him for two reasons. First, we brought up Troy Jackson. He's the Democrat slash communist, to the extent those two words differ, who's running against Susan Collins in Maine for the United States Senate. And why would I play Jerry Lee Lewis in connection with Troy Jackson? Because they both got together with their cousins. Ah, gross, nasty. Here's how bad the Democrats are in Maine. They had a guy with a Nazi tattoo who was so reprehensible on so many levels, they're like, get me the guy who's doing his cousin. Get me that guy. That's a step up for us. The guy who's intimate with his cousin. Let's go that direction. A new poll came out, and I don't trust any of the polls. I'm just throwing this out there because it's interesting. Susan Collins up 3 on this guy. Susan Collins is never up in polls in Maine, except when there's an actual election. Then she's like 8 points ahead. So make of that what you will. But if you write off Susan Collins, you are a fool. At Great Balls of Fire is also applicable to Benjamin Netanyahu, who deserves enormous credit for being brave enough to take on the terrorists of Hamas, the terrorists of Hezbollah, and the terrorist mullahs in Iran side by side with the Americans before the Iranians can put a great ball of fire over Tel Aviv or New York. And how do I know that they would? Somebody asked me yesterday, how do you know they do that? Because they've been telling me death to America for 50 years. Okay, there's a benefit of being old. It's called experience. When someone tells you he wants you dead, you should probably listen to him. Cut number 19, Benjamin Netanyahu at the UN.
20: Tyrants the world over seek to threaten us. They seek to undermine our resolve with their campaign of lies. But ultimately, as on the military battlefield, the Jewish people will prevail. It will take time. It will take time to vanquish the lies. It will take time for the world to acknowledge what is so plain to see, that Hamas used Palestinian civilians as human shields, that it used hospitals, schools, mosques as terrorist command posts, that it stole much of the food we let into Gaza. And while Hamas did everything possible to keep Palestinian civilians in harm's way, often at gunpoint, Israel did everything possible to get them out of harm's way. We sent millions of text messages warning civilians to leave combat areas. We made millions of phone calls. We dropped millions of leaflets. I want to ask you some questions. What genocidal regime gives 1 million polio vaccinations to the enemy's population? What genocidal regime enables the distribution of 2 million tons of food into Gaza? That's a ton for every person. Accusing Israel of genocide is the greatest lie of the century. If you want to know how big a lie, if you want to know how absurd it is, listen to Colonel John Spencer. He's head of urban warfare studies at West Point. He's considered one of the world's, or perhaps the world's foremost expert on urban warfare. I think he's with us today. Colonel Spencer has studied every urban war from antiquity to modern times, from ancient Greece to Mosul to Gaza. And here's what Colonel Spencer says. Israel has done more to prevent civilian casualties in war than any other military in history. In history. We've taken innumerable steps to protect the civilian population. Is this genocide? Of course not. It's the opposite of genocide. So to all those that are spreading these lies about my country and about our brave soldiers, whether they sit in this hall or in the office of the anti-Semitic mayor of New York, I say this. Shame on you. Shame on you for distorting the facts. Shame on you for inverting victim and aggressor. Shame on you for spitting in the face of truth.
13: That's Benjamin Netanyahu laying it down. And frankly, it's amazing. It is so great to hear somebody speak with such clarity and such honesty. He's absolutely right. Look, if I have any objection to how the Israelis have conducted their wars, it's that they're too nice, that they haven't gone far enough. When somebody starts a rape and murder spree in your country, they have to pay. Everybody who did it has to die. Everybody who helps them has to pay. That's just the way it's got to be. In Israel, Israel is going far above and beyond any reasonable expectation for protecting the enemy, enemy civilians, that the enemy fighters are hiding behind. They are hiding behind their own people. It's disgraceful, it's disgusting, and it's cowardly. I love the clarity of Benjamin Netanyahu. Here's more. Cut 20.
20: But despite the pain, despite the agony, we do not give in. In a recent post before he was attacked, Netanyahu wrote this. Listen to this. We have no other country. It's a privilege to defend it. To Netanyahu and to all the heroes of Israel, I pledge a sacred vow. Your sacrifice will not be in vain. We will continue to defend our state. We will continue to win because we have no other choice.
13: Now that's Benjamin Netanyahu at the UN laying it out. But you know what? Israel has an ally, the United States of America, led by President Trump. Don't listen to leftists. Don't listen to communists. Don't listen to the Hamas huggers. We're standing with Israel because Israel is fighting our fight. It's fighting our war against our enemies. I'm Kurt Schlichter. This is the Hugh Hewitt Show. Stick around for more.
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13: Welcome back to the Hugh Hewitt Show. I'm guest host Kurt Schlichter. A little Weird Al Yankovic, not to be confused with Weird James Tallarico. 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Well, look, as you know, Xi is in the House, President Xi. He is, and the House, of course, is the White House. Donald Trump's taking him around, and it's, you know, Donald Trump just keeps, every day, I just say, gosh, can't this, please let this go on forever, and you know that someday it's going to end. Cut number 21, please.
2: Trump, and then
13: For those of you listening on the Salem Radio Network instead of the Salem News Channel, Trump was showing him the portraits of the presidents, and they came to the portrait of Joe Biden, which is an auto pen. And I know, yeah. Trump, well, hey, Donald Trump has no dignity. He's breaking all the norms and the rules. Dude, your friends tried to kill him several times. You tried to throw him in jail for the rest of your life. I think he can make fun of Biden. I think I'm gonna give him a pass on that not exactly being how most presidents would act. I think he's gonna get a bye on this one. I'm not going to get too upset about it. If you want to get back to norms and stuff, stop shooting at him. I'm Kurt Schlichter. This is the Hugh Hewitt Show. We got two more hours of this, so stick around.
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4: At least one storm-related death. New York City police say a 56-year-old Brooklyn man died when a tree fell on him. Hurricane Nola is tracking just south of the Hawaiian Islands, packing 90-mile-per-hour winds. Dr. Michael Brennan is director of the National Hurricane Center.
6: Hurricane Nolo, located to the south of the Big Island on this Saturday, likely to see the worst impacts there today. Tropical storm force winds, heavy rainfall, the potential for flooding. 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
4: It's beginning to slowly edge westward away from the Big Island. 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
8: From the Weather Center, overnight will be mainly clear with a low of 53. Sunday is expected to be partly sunny and pleasant with breezy conditions in the afternoon and a high of 79. Sunday night we'll see the clouds breaking with a low of 53. On Monday, anticipate some sunshine initially giving way to clouds. It won't be as warm, and a thunderstorm is likely in the afternoon with a high of 69. Tuesday will be cloudy with a couple of showers and a thunderstorm, reaching a high of 64. I'm AccuWeather meteorologist Jason Katarina for AM 1460 and FM 101.1, The Answer.
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21: Welcome back to the Hugh Hewitt Show. I'm guest host Kurt Schlichter, and it's a real pleasure to welcome my next guest. He's more than just a patriot. He's a good friend of mine. Rob Manis, he is the author of You Can Do It, which you ought to go get on Amazon right away. It's a great book, especially if you want to learn how to be a leader. And he is a leader. He's a retired United States Air Force colonel, a B-1 weapons officer, commanded at multiple levels. He is a podcaster. He's got the Rob Manis Show. You can follow him on Twitter at Rob Manis. And of course, Rob was part of the elite War College, Senior Service College Task Force that I was part of that was, trashed by the Washington Post. Which designated us both massively influential conservative influencers. So, Rob, how's it feel to be a massively influential conservative influencer?
22: Absolutely wonderful. Thanks for coining that term, Kurt. I was just on my own show with Tom Anderson, Cynical Publicist. We spent an hour talking about the whining fake news media. So we had a great time.
21: Well, I've got an article called Beat the Press in at Town Hall right now, where I'm a senior columnist. You should go read Beat the Press. It advocates that you, in fact, beat the press. How did, you and I, and guys like Cynical Publius, many veterans, we're very mission-focused, and we're kind of straightforward about things. And then we deal with the regime media, and they're just a bunch of slippery, lying weasels. And I say as an attorney who has a lot of experience with slippery, lying weasels.
22: Yeah, weasel words. The term weasel words, Kurt, is something that I've heard a lot of all my life, but I've never heard it used more than in the about or in the presence of these so-called journalists that think they're these professionals that should have a say in who gets to be a member of the press and where they can go, and that they have a right to go into the White House because they're a valid member of the press, even though they are really on a propaganda mission of anti, I don't know if it's anti-Donald Trump, anti-America. You can't really tell, but weasel words is how they do their job. So they can sit back like our buddy old Lamothe there tried to do this morning once again and say, well, we stand by our story. It's accurate. Nobody disagreed with us. Well, that's just wrong. Thousands, tens of thousands, probably a million people at this point by now, we've heard from the three of us that believed their fake news fabricated story that we were hired by Pete Hegseth secretly to amplify his message and attack his critics. That's the story they told, and they're not going to weasel word their way out of it.
21: Yeah, it was false. It was completely false. What we were hired to do was look at the senior service colleges, the war colleges, and you're a graduate of two of them, Air Force and Navy. I'm a graduate of Army. Tom is industrial, or the Eisenhower School, which is the industrial war college. And we were brought in to look at it to see how we could improve senior leaders. And that brings us to our next, my next point, which is Pete Hegseth this week came out and said, hey, I'm going to start testing the colonels and captains who want to become flag officers, generals and admirals. Not just look at them on paper, but put them in the cauldron, see what happens. Let's see how they react under pressure and see if they are worthy of leading our troops. What do you think of that innovation?
22: I think it's exceptionally well done policy, Kurt. It's being inserted into the promotion system, from what I understand, and it should have a huge play in whether somebody becomes a general or an admiral, no matter what service they're in, because it's following a model from a guy named George C. Marshall and a small team of generals and other mid-level officers that put together something called the Louisiana Maneuvers. Just before World War II, where they actually took their army generals and all of the troops and did a live, on-the-ground, in-person war game in and around Louisiana, all over the other states that were adjoining them. They didn't do it on military bases. They did it out in the countryside exactly the way they would do it in Germany and in Western Europe. When the real thing actually happened and we had to go against Hitler and defeat him. And you know what General Marshall said? He said, I'd sure as heck like to rather see folks make big mistakes that will get people killed in Louisiana than in Germany or in Western Europe going through France trying to get to Hitler. And that's exactly what that was about. But the other thing that it was about is it was a screening process that resulted in generals like Dwight Eisenhower going from a colonel to general and even four-star general in very short order because they were able to demonstrate exactly how good they were going to be in a combat situation and under stress. And that's the key here.
21: Well, Rob, you're absolutely right. And I want to emphasize that our job working, examining the war college is long over. We are not government employees any of the little toads out there who may want to think that we're somehow being compensated to have hold opinions we've held since we were lieutenants, which is
22: I actually wrote about the Louisiana maneuvers 2 years ago, and then about a year ago this December, I wrote articles about that, advocating for this type of evaluation to be done for pre-general officer selection. So that we had people that could actually fight wars and win them that are taking care of our kids when we have to go into war. So you're absolutely right, man. I mean, I'll just say it one more time. We were never secretly hired and paid to amplify Pete Hegseth's message and attack his critics. Actually, I've done that for free.
21: I know, right?
22: Long before Pete Hegseth, and we'll continue to do it for free. But what? So just this article that's up from 2 years ago and 1 year ago, and everything is living proof that we haven't. But this is a great idea. You know, we can't talk about the you know, our findings in the War College report yet because the Secretary's team hasn't released it, and we're waiting on them and their messaging before we can talk about it. But this is something that I certainly recommended a year and 2 years ago, and I'm ecstatic that they're going to do it because it should be taking people that have graduated from War College prepared to be able to successfully pass that evaluation if they're being considered for general officer.
21: Well, you know, we were senior leaders. We weren't generals, but we were both full colonels. So was Senko Publius, Tom Anderson. There's a lot of great colonels out there you can see on social media and who are writing commentary. And when we talk about these things, for us, it's personal because each and every one of us, yeah, Rob, has been there when a young soldier bore the burden of a bad decision by a senior officer. Sometimes a senior officer made a decision that got them hurt or killed. And our commitment is to never let that happen again if we can do anything about it. Everything, when you see retired officers get out there and say, hey, it's great that we're being tough on generals. It's great that we're demanding high standards. It's not because we're jerks, and we're certainly not political puppets. We care about our troops. All we care about is doing what we need to do to get those young soldiers, airmen, Coast Guardsmen, Marines, sailors, whatever the heck they are in the Space Force, the best leadership possible so they can come home to their families.
22: Oh, you're absolutely right. You know, we've seen it time and time again. And this evaluation will put these potential generals and admirals under the right stresses.
21: Yep.
22: So that you can see the decisions being made, and you'll be able to see what the outcome of it is, because it's my understanding that a lot of this opposition force, some of it's going to be done by artificial intelligence. But
21: well, Rob, we're up against a hard break. Get his book, What You Can Do. It's a great book, and Rob Manis is a great man. I'm Kurt Schlichter. This is the Hugh Hewitt Show. Stick around. We got a lot more to come.
10: 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I know you're going to be in there a lot this week. 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
26: 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And now I am

0: you'll be called a racist anyway. So everybody from the public school system to the teachers' unions to members of the mainstream media, they just, you know, heap praise upon praise over this woman. And then she gets, as I said, on Getting Hammered, it's like she got mugged by reality, but she has yet to ID the mugger. She's not sure who it is. She's almost there, Kurt. Everyone's like, oh, maybe, she, you know, the scales have fallen off her eyes, but not quite there yet. And I think we just have to help her along the way. Her daughter has certainly did an amazing job in helping her realize that what she did was, frankly, a terrible mistake.
1: Well, what she did was she basically put her young daughter in a garbage inner city school run by Democrats and public employee unions. Her daughter didn't learn to read, didn't learn to do math, and was basically subjected to the kind of chaos that these people tolerate because they don't care about educating young black and Hispanic kids. And that's just the truth. And Hannah Nicole Jones, you know, last to know. But, you know, Vic, she can't get that last 10 yards to really make the point where she gets in the end zone and realizes everything I believed was a lie.
0: No, because that would be the most painful part for her, is to realize that everything she's been doing has been wrong. And again, we talked about this on the show. You know, are these people in on the con? Or are they truly that naive? And in her case, she was truly naive. I mean, she seems to really believe that it can't possibly be that it's the system that's the problem here. And she'd rather still feel comforted by, you know, vilifying conservatives, as if there's any conservatives in these big schools, in these big school districts or in these blue cities that are responsible for this. And as I mentioned, blaming charter schools, that they're the problem, because, you know, rather than improving them and having students go to those schools and do better, let's keep them here. All we need is a little bit more money. And frankly, that's what she herself said. You know, she's a New York Times reporter. She has a lot of influence. She can make changes. She can donate more money to the PTA, and that will change everything. And it's also, the other big question is, how is it that she didn't know her daughter had serious math problems until she was, what, 16? So there are parental issues, and then there are obviously institutional issues at play here, and both of which are bad. So, again, give her a lot of credit for writing this piece and the Times for publishing it, even if she doesn't come around fully to realizing who is to blame here. But it's good for the rest of us. At least we can say we told you so.
1: Well, Vic, I see this troubling trend of a certain kind of woman sacrificing her children on the altar of wokeness, whether it's abortion, whether it's supporting Lindsey Clancy, who literally sacrificed them, whether it's these Munchausen mommies who support the mutilation of their kids because, well, he looked at a Barbie cross-eyed once. And then this, they're willing to allow active harm to their children so they can be seen as conforming to this kind of woke leftist ideology. It's bizarre, not just bizarre, it's horrifying.
0: Mm-hmm. Yeah, they're all in on it. And I mean, there's no turning back for them, sadly. And we see this. I mean, you know, you could take it to the absolute extreme, Kurt, which is like, you know, the protesters outside the UN who are Queers for Palestine. It makes absolutely zero sense. And the same thing with these women or these mothers, you know, who bring children, who bring their daughters to abortion rallies or to, as you mentioned, the Lindsey Clancy case. It's not good for the kids. But with any luck, these children do realize eventually, hoping that no harm comes to them, that what their mother or what their parent did to them was insane. And so, I mean, it's a long struggle here, and it's generational. But we're seeing this, you know, a pushback that's beginning to happen. I mean, you have, you know, people who are detransitioning, and that is, for example, being downplayed in lots of the media. But this is something that's happening, and eventually that's going to, you know, there'll be some level of vindication. It'll be also a very sad moment when people finally realize, if they're able to admit, that they were wrong all this time. But, yeah, they're totally driven by these extreme views, and they're not going back.

0: Well, Vic, I'm hearing that young males particularly are extremely reactionary. They have seen what's going on from COVID, yeah, from the woke lies. They see many of them betrayed by their own mother for her own narcissistic, yeah, purposes. And they're just, mm-hmm, I mean, these guys are, these guys make me look like Alan Alda. Yeah. You know what I'm saying? This is there's going to be hell to pay. I'm going to be dead by then, but dang.
1: I really hope it doesn't take that long, but Leonel Shriver had that novel that was a bestseller, and she herself is not a conservative, but she's realistic about the well-meaning woke mother who brings in the illegal immigrants to live with her. Because, she's so loving, and it was based on this premise from Mayor Eric Adams that, they would pay families to house the, illegals. And it's an amazing novel because who figures out that this whole thing is a scam and that she's being used by these people and gang members come into her house, but the son? It's the son who grows up and nobody cares for him because he doesn't fit into any of these identitarian categories that matter. Chris Scalia reviewed it for us. It's terrific. And the author, again, is Leonel Shriver. It's really quite something. And you hit the nail right on the head there, though.
0: Well, Vic, we've got a midterm election coming up, and we only got about 30, 40 seconds left. Yeah. Do you think we have seen Hannah Nicole Jones or Nicole Hannah Jones and these crazy wine women and all the crazy wokeness? That's the alternative. Do you think, yeah, that conservatives who are a little unhappy with Trump, unsatisfied with him in the Senate, yeah, do you think they're going to sit this out, or do you think they're going to say, I can't let crazy prevail?
1: Well, I think certainly the conservatives are not going to let crazy prevail. And I mean, they know what the difference is, but what is the alternative here? And we're talking about people like Daria Lisa Chevalier, Avila Chevalier, and insane people. Well, you got to stay focused. You got to keep to that message because, if they take the House, they take the Senate. That's bad news for everybody.
0: It sure is. Dick Mattis from the Free Beacon Getting Hammered podcast, which I'm going to go listen to in the hot tub here at the Schlichter Rancho as soon as we're done with the Hugh Hewitt Show. But we got more to come. Stick around.
2: News. I'm Deborah Valentine. The nor'easter is expected to pick up steam overnight as it rapidly deepens over warm Atlantic waters and moves closer to the coast. New Jersey's Governor Mike Sherrill warning residents don't be fooled by the current lull.
3: Make sure you are prepared, and our emergency crews remain in close contact across the state with many of our county emergency centers. So report any power outages and keep yourself safe.
2: At least one storm-related death. New York City police say a 56-year-old Brooklyn man died when a tree fell on him. Hurricane Nola is tracking just south of the Hawaiian Islands, packing 90-mile-per-hour winds. Dr. Michael Brennan is director of the National Hurricane Center.
4: Hurricane Nola, located to the south of the Big Island on this Saturday, likely to see the worst impacts there today. Tropical storm force winds, heavy rainfall, the potential for flooding. So be in your safe place.
2: It's beginning to slowly edge westward away from the Big Island. 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
6: From the Weather Center, overnight will be mainly clear with a low of 53. Sunday is expected to be partly sunny and pleasant with breezy conditions in the afternoon and a high of 79. Sunday night we'll see the clouds breaking with a low of 53. On Monday, anticipate some sunshine initially giving way to clouds. It won't be as warm, and a thunderstorm is likely in the afternoon with a high of 69. Tuesday will be cloudy with a couple of showers and a thunderstorm, reaching a high of 64. I'm AccuWeather meteorologist Jason Caterina for AM 1460 and FM 101.1, The Answer.
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0: are back on the Hugh Hewitt Show. I'm guest host Kurt Schlichter. Of course, that Spinal Tap with their smash hit. 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You guys got to hear this. This is Alaska Senate candidate Mary Pelota, and she's at a gaggle, and she's running away from questions about how she treats her staff. Cut number 11.
1: Mary, do you have a response to the New York Times?
2: Anything more about the New York Times report?
3: Hey, guys. We can get you a statement. We're happy to chat later.
1: Okay. Any response to the allegations that she called multiple staffers homophobic slurs?
3: We can get you a statement on this later. I have a statement that's in the Times. You can refer to that.
1: Okay.
3: I haven't read the piece myself yet. But appreciate you guys coming out.
1: Thank you.
3: We'll get you something. You have my number if we're in touch.
4: I mean, is there any credence to the claims that she pushed a staffer hearing?
3: There's a statement in the Times. There will. I read the article.
1: Mary, would you like to respond to the New York Times article?
0: There she goes, driving away, Mary Pelota, not wanting to answer questions about how she treats her staff. Apparently she pushes and shoves them, yells at them, calls them politically incorrect things. And I'm not going to say the words that she used. They're not nice words. They're not words that you want on here on the Hugh Hewitt Show. There may be children about. And, of course, Kurt Schlichter, guest host extraordinaire, I am known for my unwillingness to utter profanities, obscenities, or vulgarities. I'm sorry, that noise you're hearing, if you're not watching on the Salem news channel, is my eyes rolling in the back of my head. Apparently, one of her other crimes, and this is my favorite, is she had a pet chameleon, and its name was Meatball, and she was making her staffers feed Meatball. It's like, hey, staffer, hey, intern, go feed Meatball. It's my lizard. Do they even have lizards in Alaska? I mean, that's just weird. Shouldn't it be a grizzly bear or a walrus? I don't know. I'm guest host Kurt Schlichter. This is a Hugh Hewitt show. We're feeding Meatball here for another hour or so, so stick around.
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0: Retired United States Army Infantry Colonel, trial lawyer, senior columnist over at townhall.com. I'd like to welcome the editor-in-chief of Jewish Insider. You can follow him at Josh Kroshauer on the Twitter machine. Josh, welcome to the show, and maybe you can explain to me why all these representatives of other countries walked out ostentatiously when Benjamin Netanyahu got up to speak to the United Nations General Assembly, because I found it cowardly and, frankly, disgraceful.
13: Well, Kurt, good to be back with you. I mean, isn't that par for the course at the United Nations? Yes. This is the institution, after all, that voted to declare that Zionism is racism back in 1975 before it withdrew that resolution, and, you know, over a decade later. So this is a body that is filled with, you know, some of the worst totalitarian regimes, dictators, some really bad actors that are each get one vote in the General Assembly. So a lot of it was, I will say, it was a pretty empty room in Turtle Bay today, but you know, this is something that Netanyahu and the Israeli leadership writ large has faced for many, many years at the United Nations, that it's because of the close U.S.-Israel alliance and alliances with democracies and key allies that has provided its support, not the kind of tin pot dictatorships that fill up so many of those seats in the General Assembly.
0: Well, look, I find that troubling. I find the rise of anti-Semitism and the legitimizing of it among people who should damn well know better to be really disgraceful. It's happening internationally right now. In Ireland, they're having a spasm because an Israeli team is playing soccer, and they want to ban the Israeli team, and that's a giant frenzy. Here in America, there are Democrat candidates who actively hate the Jewish people, and they're accepted and supported. I'm baffled by this.
13: Yeah, I mean, look, you're seeing the extremes become mainstream in the Democratic Party, especially in the Michigan Senate race, where Abdul El-Sayed certainly has a credible chance of winning a Senate seat, despite holding positions that would have probably forced him to drop out of the race if this was an election held 5 or 10 years ago. His views, his unwillingness to condemn Hassan Piker, who anti-American, anti-Semitic, pro-terrorism talker. For some reason, he will not condemn someone who campaigned for him, who was a surrogate for him. And I think we know why, for the very reason that he did campaign for him during the primary. And it's an inconvenient truth that a lot of people don't want to reckon with, don't want to confront. The fact that, you know, actually, El-Sayed, interestingly enough, was asked by an Iranian American whose family was being tortured by the Iranian regime at a town hall this week, whether he could speak out against the Iranian regime that murdered 50,000 protesters in Iran. And he couldn't do it. He wouldn't do it at a town hall. So this is who the guy is. This is what his worldview is. And I think it's made a lot of voters very uncomfortable, and a lot of Democrats, frankly, very uncomfortable, even though I will say that most Democrats have gotten behind him and endorsed his candidacy, despite the fact that he holds some quite radical positions on foreign policy and beyond.
0: With the Democrat Party going down this road, we hear about potential Democrat candidates like Josh Shapiro and John Ossoff, who are both Jewish. Look, it's crystal clear to everyone that Josh Shapiro should have been Kamala Harris's running mate. I mean, it was the simplest call in the world, and we all know exactly why he wasn't. And he wasn't chosen because he was Jewish, and that Kamala Harris knew that a Jewish vice presidential candidate was going to hurt her with Democrats. And it's embarrassing to say that about one of the two major parties in my country. But I think it's true. How do Jewish Americans, as editor-in-chief of Jewish Insider, this has to be a topic of discussion. How are Jewish Americans looking at this issue? Are they scared? Are they horrified? Are they going to become Republicans en masse?
13: Well, I'll give you some data, Kurt, which, you know, we like to look at the numbers and crunch the polls. 65%, I mean, even though Trump did pretty well with Jewish voters historically, you still had about 65-70% in the 2024 presidential election that voted for Kamala Harris. So there's still a very Democratic-leaning constituent, Democratic-friendly constituency. There was a story in the Free Press this week where one of their reporters went to Temple Israel, which is a Reform Jewish congregation where the terrorist, the extremist terrorist almost, you know, put a drove into the synagogue and nearly killed dozens of preschoolers. And it's a pretty liberal congregation. I would say that almost everyone there, you know, I would say 80%, 90%, fair to say, voted Democrat in the last election, given, you know, voter trends. And one of the congregants said that at this point right now, 70% of them probably, give or take, are going to be voting Republican for Mike Rogers in the Michigan Senate race. So that is a liberal-minded Jewish congregation that was sort of mugged by the ugly reality of what's going on in that community, in that neck of the woods, where you have people who, you know, a candidate, obviously, who said hurt people when he was responding to the terrorist attack there. And, you know, it's kind of remarkable to see a swing of that magnitude, but it's hard to find at least folks within the Jewish community, people who are institutionally involved, who are engaged in any way. It's hard to find them being able to stomach El Sayed. His candidacy has really created a divide. I think many, many voters in Jewish voters in Michigan lean left and agree with the Democrats on a lot of domestic policy. But when you have someone who doesn't recognize the state of Israel as a Jewish state, unleashing slur after slur against the country and can't even condemn unequivocally a terrorist attack in his own backyard, it's just too much for Jewish Democrats, many of them at least, to handle in that state.
0: We've only got about 30 seconds. What about other states? I'm here in Texas. We have Tallarico, who's pretending to be Christian. He's got some weird heresy stuff going on. He's going to be as anti-Semitic as Abdul Saeed. His votes will be interchangeable. We've only got about 10 seconds. Do you think that Jewish voters are going to say, no, I'm going with a Republican. I can't risk it?
13: Yeah, it does depend on the state. I mean, I think it really, if you have a Republican who has a pragmatic record and you have a Democrat with an extreme record, that's going to be the formula where you can see the votes swing.
0: Well, Josh Krushauer, Jewish Insider, thanks for joining me here on the Hugh Hewitt Show. I'm guest host Kurt Schlichter. We're going to be right back with more.
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0: I'm Kurt Schlichter, guest hosting for Hugh Hewitt. We've got another great hour coming up of incredible stuff, so you're going to want to stick around. But first, let me tell you about Best Hot Grill. 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Well, damn it, I love meat. 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I love diversity. 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And as a special bonus, if you're grilling meat, you will drive away friends of James Tallarico. Yeah, we're going to talk more about James Tallarico in the final hour that's coming up. We've got Eric Wesson. He's the Solicitor General of Iowa and a great Twitter follower for those who tweet. There's so much litigation going on that it's hard to keep up. It's hard to keep it all straight. Eric does it. Eric's going to break us down for us. And also Cam Arcand, he is the Town Hall Washington correspondent. Young guy, new to the beat. He's going to come here. He's going to tell us about what's happening with Xi, what's happening all over Washington. And frankly, I'm going to leverage his youth to get a little idea of what young people are thinking right about now as the midterms come up. It's, many of us are in an older demographic. But young guys, particularly young males, they've got problems we didn't face. They've got challenges we didn't have to overcome. Yeah, we overcame our own. I'm not saying it was easy for us. I mean, I was a platoon leader when I was 23 years old. Not easy. But it's worth considering because these guys got to take over after we retire to our porches and iced tea. I'm Kurt Schlichter. This is the Hugh Hewitt Show. Stick around for another hour.
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18: Before its effects are felt.
19: Hurricane Nolo, located to the south of the Big Island on this Saturday, likely to see the worst impacts there today. Tropical storm force winds, heavy rainfall, the potential for flooding.
18: National Hurricane Center Director Michael Brennan. President Trump weighing in on this week's meeting with China's President Xi and on whether the issue of Taiwan was discussed.
20: Right now it's, you know, fine. It's just moving along. But we didn't spend a lot of time talking about Taiwan. He understands very much how I feel.
18: The president speaking with reporters earlier on Saturday. 17 people reported killed in a mass shooting in South Africa. The motive is unknown. 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
22: From the Weather Center, today will bring a mix of sun and clouds, creating pleasant conditions with a high of 79. Expect breezy conditions in the afternoon. Tonight, the clouds will gradually break, leading to a low of 53. Tomorrow, there will be intervals of sunshine before clouds increase, and it will be cooler with the possibility of a thunderstorm in the afternoon, reaching a high of 69. By Tuesday, expect overcast skies with a few showers and a chance of a thunderstorm with a high of 64. I'm AccuWeather meteorologist Joe Lundberg for AM 1460 and FM 101.1 The Answer.
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5: Morning, glory, and evening, grace, America. I'm Hugh Hewitt on this terrible anniversary, the murder of Charlie Kirk, on the eve of another terrible anniversary, 25th anniversary of 9/11. I'm pleased to welcome Jim Garrity, National Review senior writer, Washington Post columnist, host of the Three Martini Lunch, contributor to the editors. Jim Garrity, right before we came on, I was asking Dwayne if he could grab, I was on the air 25 years ago, from 9 to noon, and then from, I think, 3 to 7 Pacific, which would be like 6 to 11 o'clock. I don't know what it was. We were on for 6 or 7 hours on 9/11 Live, Dwayne and Adam and I. I want him to get it all together and put it over at HughHewitt.com, and he said he'd do that. I listened to you yesterday on the editors talk about your day. I didn't know you worked for the State News Service. I didn't know you were at the press club. But you know what I remember? I remember, A, I thought 50,000 people were dead, and I'm live on tape saying that all day long. And B, it looked like Washington was getting bombed left, right, and center, because, as you pointed out, there's a fire on the mall. Well, I thought the State Department got blown up, 93 went missing. Nobody quite remembers who wasn't there in our business. You're doing the same thing I'm doing, but I was on the air getting it wrong, and you're out there trying to get your arms around the elephant like a blind man. I still don't know if we know what happened to America. I think it's going to be decades before I figure out what happened to America. What do you think?
6: Oh, careful how you phrase that, Hugh.
5: I phrased it
6: because
5: purposely.
6: Somebody's going to say, aha!
5: I phrased
6: Hugh's
5: it
6: a truther. Hugh's, it's been interesting this week. I'm surprised how much it's hitting me.
5: Let me stop. I'm not a truther. I think Jim has a big perspective on what has happened to the country's psyche. Go back. It is hitting me emotionally, too.
6: Yeah, and you know, you and I have talked about how long we've been doing this. The fact that I now have two little people in my lives, who two young adults, who really, in my head, it feels like they've been in my life the whole time. And then I think back to 9/11. And so what I wrote today at National Review, called "The Season of Terror," and our asked everybody who was around then, and a couple of our contributors. We have like five contributors who were not born on that day, Hugh.
5: Wow.
6: Which I find. I work with fetuses. That's why we're pro-life. They're just unbelievably young, and so I was just thinking about like what, and, you know, my kids are wonderful and bright, but I try to think about like how to them it's just, this is just something in the history book, and for you and I, and I suspect for a great majority of your listeners, we lived it, and the documentaries really can't capture that feeling in your that tightness in your chest, your gut, your heart. And one of the things I went through today was, as mentioned, that report of, you know, a CNN saying that there's a fire on the mall. What it was people seeing the smoke from the Pentagon and not being able to tell where the smoke was coming from. There was a report there had been a car bomb at the State Department, a bomb at Capitol Hill. I started looking around through the archives for that, and there were just like, I mean, you name the Washington landmark, there was a rumor that it had been hit. And walking through that day, as I said, State's News Service was this tiny wire service that operated as a Washington bureau for papers that were too small to have a Washington bureau. One of my colleagues and I, we see this report on CNN. We're like, well, we're a block from the mall. We'll be able to figure out if the mall is on fire or what's going on. So, and I misremembered it when I wrote about this a few years. It was Craig Linder, who's now over at Associated Press.
0: Oh, yeah.
6: And we walk out, and we it is, you know, the Pentagon has just been hit. Like, but, you know, we're talking like minutes, right? And there's still tourists walking around. There's tour buses going by. And we're walking around and realizing these people have no idea that something has just happened. And for everybody, these were like the last moments of normalcy before everything changed forever, right? I try to go walk down towards the mall. I do get close. I got all the way down to like the tidal basin, and I could see the smoke coming from the Pentagon. Somebody else had mentioned, I remembered, what turned out, I'm pretty sure, were sonic booms from the fighter jets that were scrambling because you heard these big booms, and then try to get back to my office. Well, at this point, they've decided to evacuate all the federal workers in every federal building. And as I went back and checked, at that time, there were roughly 280,000 federal workers all trying to leave at the same time, all trying to get into their cars. Metro was shut down. They've never tried to evacuate Washington, D.C., and I think it's because they learned, like, it would not work. You just can't get that many people out of the city at the same time. It was an absolute mess. And, of course, at that point, you know, I tried to go up into the building, the National Press Building. They say that the building's been evacuated. You can't go in. And in the lobby, like, so I'm walking around, and the police keep closing off streets, so I actually kind of walk close to the White House, and I'm trying to meander, try to get back to there. I go into the lobby, and they had six TV monitors that were always set on, you know, the various news channels. And on there it says, the cryon says, both World Trade Center towers have collapsed. And I remember the voice of Brit Hume saying something like, this is a country that could really use, that could really stand to hear from its president right now. We are really shaken, or something like that. And I just remember, like, I felt like a bowling ball had landed on my chest. It was just that sense of trying to gasp air because you've just seen something that seems like something out of a, you know, dystopian sci-fi movie or something like that. And at that point, I figured out I can't get back into my building. This is pre-laptop days. This is when we all worked on desktops. And I was like, well, I guess I got to walk home because there's no metro and no cabs and stuff. And there was a pretty decent National Geographic special that was called DC 9/11, which had a lot of footage of just people reacting in Washington, D.C. on that day. And just the sheer shock and everybody, like the one moment where every single person you saw was feeling the same thing.
0: You know, Jim, whose stories I mine are people who are either in D.C. or Manhattan or surrounding New York. People like me, 25 years ago, I'm in the same building as I'm talking to you from now, and on my right was Dwayne, and on my left was Adam, so in 25 years. However, I've never listened to those 6, 7, or 8 hours of radio because I just don't want to live it again. But I like hearing – in fact, I got an email yesterday from a friend of the show. I'll just call him Joe. That's his name, whose office is at 16 and H, and he happened to be in a conference room overlooking Lafayette Square with Alexander Haig when Haig stood up, annoyed everyone in the room, and said – we're under attack. It's just like W, right? They all knew immediately, yeah. If you're in the business, we're under attack. And they then watched when everyone ran out of the White House. And if you see everybody running out of the White House, that's not good, right? So,
6: no. Yeah.
0: Do you remember God bless our American Congressman David Dreyer and his Democratic friends stood on the steps of the Capitol with a target on them that they didn't know Flight 93 was headed for them, singing God Bless America? Washington, D.C. and New York, those are the stories that in California, it hurts, yeah. And it traumatizes, but you don't live it. You watch it.
6: Well, I was going to say, everybody in each subsequent time zone was wondering, are we next? Is there something else in the works here? And so it would be quite some time before we knew that actually, no, there were just four planes that were hijacked. One of the things I wrote about today was really the first anthrax letter came about a week afterwards, September 18th, right? So right after we get out of this Tom Clancy novel, A Crisis, we're in a Robin Cook one where opening your mail could have this deadly bacteria. We also, it was, I happen to know this because I was on my honeymoon. Lovely Mrs. Garrity is off elsewhere in the house. We're on our honeymoon, and that was when the plane crashed in New York City, coming out of, I believe,
0: the JFK. Oh, yeah, and we all thought it's happening again. I'd forgotten.
6: Absolutely, yeah. It was like almost 2 months to the day. And, you know, just a really terrible coincidence. But, again, you see the news coverage. We're over in, I believe, Scotland at that point, and we just had this sense of, like, oh, my God, they got us again. All these preparations, all these things. Was it a bomb? Was it a missile? You know, just this sense. And so just kind of like it was an entire season of terror. And the whole
0: Can I remind you of one thing, Jim, a lighter note?
6: Sure.
0: Tom Ridge, God love him, great American. Red, blue, green, yellow, what day is it? Tic-tac for 2 years. Remember that?
6: We have moved from ochre to burnt sienna. So get out your Crayolas and get out the paint swatches and figure out what shit. Yeah, you know, like, I won't use the bad language, but I think Tina Fey said something like, man, I can't get any more alert than I am, right? I'm already at top alert. And, of course, that was, you know, NBC was one of the places they were getting the anthrax letter. So
0: right,
6: like,
0: here's the good news.
6: I
0: want your comment on this one. No matter how bad it is, it gets better. And we've been through Charlie Kirk's murder a year ago. We went through the Great Recession. Mm-hmm. We've been through 10/7. We're at war with Iran, who, by the way, I share Charlie Cook's anger about this day, and I trace it back to Iran. Mm-hmm. But you get the last minute. We get through everything. Human beings are amazing.
6: So I was thinking about, you know, how do I tell this to my kids? How do I share, you know, memories and the emotions of that day? Hugh, my kids have lived through COVID. They were around for the very start of the Great Recession, you know, all kinds of terrible school shootings. And you mentioned tense, you know, they've seen, you know, every life has some tragedies. This has become our moment. A generation earlier, it was, where were you when JFK was assassinated? The generation before that, it was where were you during Pearl Harbor? Each one of those has that sense of this. Now, when people are talking about the AI apocalypse and how this is going to destroy us, I feel like the James Franco meme in the Hangman's Noose and saying, first time. Yeah, we've been through like 10 apocalypses.
0: Dustin Hoffman,
6: you know,
0: wagged
6: the dog. Every couple
0: this
6: of years.
0: This is nothing. This is nothing. Stanley, whatever.
6: We call this Tuesday, right? This is, yeah.
0: Jim Garrity from National Review of the Washington Post, the Three Martini Lunch, the editors. Follow him on X at Jim Garrity. Follow me, for Selena Zito. Our left is next on the Hugh Hewitt Show.
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0: And Celine, I got a lot to talk to you about. I'm going to start, though, with last night seeing John Fetterman say, here's my buddy Dave McCormick and the Democrats losing their mind on Blue Sky. That's like the least important thing, but I kind of, if he wasn't a Steelers fan, I might like John Fetterman.
14: You know, John, I mean, I don't know. I'm old, but I had a flashback to Zell Miller at George W. Bush's convention speech in 2004.
0: Yeah.
14: When people are part of a party and they've identified with the party and they've worked with the party and they've built things from a point of view that they believe where their party stood, when they find a place in another party and they think that it's worked,

0: And I think they were losing their minds. So he went out and said, look, I'm still a Democrat. I'll vote to organize the Senate. I'll be the 51st vote if we somehow get to the majority. Just to tell them all, forget it. The good news is they got to get to 52 to break the filibuster and try and wreck the Supreme Court. I don't think they're going to. But good on him. Now let's talk a little bit about 25 years ago. Garrity and I were just on reminiscing, because he was a journalist then, I was a journalist then, you were a journalist then. Tell me about your 9/11. I assume you were in Pittsburgh.
1: Actually, I wasn't a journalist then, and this is going to blow your mind. I was working for the Pittsburgh Steelers, and I was with,
0: I need to cut this off. No, I'm joking. Go ahead. I had no idea.
1: I was with the late Dan Rooney. My job at that time was to fix their season ticket problem. They had gone from Three River Stadium, which had 58,000 people. They were going to another stadium with an additional 15,000 people. And people were really struggling, not where the new seats were, but not by being with the people that they sat with for 30 years. And my idea was, is let's just get people as close to possible with the people that they sat with forever.
0: Of course.
1: And so it was I was showing Mr. Rooney sort of how I had done it. And we were standing on the 50-yard line. And if anybody knows anything about Dan Rooney or about the late Mr. Rooney, he was a pilot. And he made this offhand remark that I really didn't think much of. And a plane went over us, which, by the way, was not unusual that a plane went over it because there was a direct flight.
0: Down the
1: flight
0: river.
1: Pattern over. Yeah. And he said, too low, wrong flight pattern. That's all he said.
0: Wow.
1: And we
0: I've never heard you tell me that story before. Have you written that story?
1: I haven't. No, I haven't.
0: What's wrong with you?
1: And, where do you want to start? Alphabetically, numerically?
0: No, I mean, as a journalist, you got to write that story.
1: I don't know. I really always struggle writing about myself.
0: Just make it Dan Rooney, too low, wrong course. That's flight 93.
1: Yeah. We imagined that it was. We only talked about it once. And that was years later when he was the ambassador to Ireland under the Obama administration, and I interviewed him. And after the interview, we were just talking. I knew Mr. Rooney all my life. We belonged to the same parish on the north side of Pittsburgh. And he said, do you remember that 9/11? And I said, yes, I do, sir. He said, do you think that was that flight that we saw? And I said, yes, I do, sir. We never mentioned again.
0: Too low, wrong course. What did you do the rest of the day?
1: Well, I was working for the Steelers. They sent us all home. They actually had the whole city of Pittsburgh, you know, sort of everybody quietly evacuate, because at that point, the city leaders knew that one of the flights went over Pittsburgh and nobody knew what was coming. So I went home and my two kids were both in high school, and my house was always the house where other kids showed up. And my house was flooded with teenagers just sitting there, just crying and scared. And we were all glued to the television. And I made a big pot of spaghetti for the kids. And that's how I
0: started. Okay, I've got an image in my mind of one of these teenagers, like the Fawn, saying, hey, Mrs. Z, what's going on? Did that happen?
1: Yeah, there was a lot of that. Kids came just rushing in the house.
0: Were you Mrs. Z?
1: I was Mrs. Z.
0: Yeah, no, of course you were. Mrs. Z, what's going on? What'd you tell them?
1: Yeah. I just tried to keep them calm, right? You don't want to lie to them. It's obvious what happened. But I just said that there's some really bad people out there, and they really wanted to hurt us in the places that symbolize our great strength, which was the World Trade Centers, right? Capitalism and power, the Pentagon. And obviously it appears that Flight 93.
0: I got to lighten this up a little bit. Do you like Shane Gillis?
1: Okay.
0: You like Shane Gillis?
1: Yeah.
0: You ever seen his bit on Fox News Dads and Fox News Moms?

0: I haven't. I don't
1: oh, well,
0: think I
1: look
0: have.
1: It up. You want a Fox News dad, but you don't want a Fox News mom.
0: Oh, I have seen that.
1: You're not a Fox News mom. You might have had Fox News friends, but Fox News, the way late night, it's just very funny, Shane Gillis. I love Fox. I work for Fox, but it's a very funny bit. You're the reassuring Catholic mom. Don't run into the woods and put a helmet on your head. Don't go get a gun. It'll be fine. You'll be at, you know, Sister Mary Magnificent's tomorrow office, and all will be well. And that's, in fact, what happened. I'm not surprised by American resilience. A year ago, Charlie Kirk was murdered. 2007 and 8, we have the Great Recession. I was talking about this with Garrity. 10/7 happens. I think the bottom line is America is resilient. Bottom line, what do you think?
0: Yeah, I mean, if you remember in my book, Butler, when I asked the president, why did you say fight, fight, fight? He said, that's easy. I wasn't me in that moment. I was representing all the presidency, and I was representing the United States. And we have to show that we endure and that we were strong. And I think that moment happened in my house with 30 kids eating spaghetti, right? Like you showed that we come together. We find we want to be part of something bigger than self. Although we also went to mass too. I took all the kids
1: to mass,
0: and I'm pretty sure they were not all Catholic.
1: Some first communions that day. Who knows? I think you ought to have a reunion of the Mrs. Z Club from 9/11 and see how those kids all describe the impact of that event on their life, because they're the kind of, that's the generation with the greatest impact. Selena Zito, follow her at Zito Selena on X and read everything she writes at selenazito.com. Coming back with Bethany Mandel. Don't go anywhere, America.
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0: News. I'm Chris DeMeo. The East Coast continues to get pounded by a major nor'easter as heavy rain and high winds hit the region. Meantime, Hurricane Nolo is moving away from Hawaii Island, but not before its effects are felt.
1: Hurricane Nolo, located to the south of the Big Island on this Saturday, likely to see the worst impacts there today. Tropical storm force winds, heavy rainfall, the potential for flooding.
0: National Hurricane Center Director Michael Brennan. President Trump weighing in on this week's meeting with China's President Xi and on whether the issue of Taiwan was discussed.
2: Right now it's, you know, fine. It's just moving along. But we didn't spend a lot of time talking about Taiwan. He understands very much how I feel.
0: The president speaking with reporters earlier on Saturday. 17 people reported killed in a mass shooting in South Africa. The motive is unknown. 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
4: From the Weather Center, today will bring a mix of sun and clouds, creating pleasant conditions with a high of 79. Expect breezy conditions in the afternoon. Tonight, the clouds will gradually break, leading to a low of 53. Tomorrow, there will be intervals of sunshine before clouds increase, and it will be cooler with the possibility of a thunderstorm in the afternoon, reaching a high of 69. By Tuesday, expect overcast skies with a few showers and a chance of a thunderstorm with a high of 64. I'm AccuWeather meteorologist Joe Lundberg for AM 1460 and FM 101.1 The Answer.
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12: Their commentator sits in with Larry O'Connor occasionally, so I really don't know about that and her reputation anymore, but she's a good egg. Bethany, it's been 25 years since 9/11. It's been a year since the murder of Charlie Kirk. Coming up after the break, I'm going to talk with a fellow who navigated through the financial crisis. So it's been 25 years of crises, basically. Are you an optimist about the future?
13: I am, because, I mean, if you think back, and I was young when 9/11 happened, I was 16 years old, and I think back at the first couple months, it felt like the world was ending. And yes, there's been, you know, crises and tragedies like Charlie's murder, but life is pretty good.
12: So there's also been 10/7. We're in the middle of a war with Iran that they want to escalate. The economy is actually pretty good, though fuel costs is high. Do people believe you when you say life is pretty good?
13: I mean, I think that you have to have some perspective into human history and recognize that this is the best time there has ever been to be alive and to be, especially, you know, in this country, it's the best place to be alive. Yes, things could be better. Yes, there have been horrible things that have happened. But on the whole, I think we have to recognize that, you know, we have penicillin. I think that's pretty great.
12: Okay. On a scale of 1 to 10, last night's opening night at the Republican convention, Donald Trump promises $5,000, which, by the way, I think he should have called the Biden inflation reparations and pointed out that it would be cheaper than the Build Back Better $2.2 trillion expenditure at the beginning of the Biden extravaganza, but he didn't. At the end of the night, are you thinking the Republicans are better positioned than they were when it started, or do you still think it's going to be a brutal fall?
13: I think that it didn't help or hurt. I personally, when I saw that $5,000 bribe from the president, I was deeply disturbed. I've seen sort of all the chatter that's happened online about the basically paying stay-at-home moms to be stay-at-home moms, a proposal that was put forth by Vice President Vance. And I've not been keen on it, and it felt like bad economics and just outright bribe. And then when President Trump came forward with his actual bribe last night, I thought, okay, this is not the same brand of conservatism that I am an adherent of. And I was uncomfortable.
12: So you're saying it didn't move the needle. I think it moved the needle. Because I do believe when people start to think about, you know, I'd like a $5,000 check. Inflation has been bad for 6 years. I would like to get my gas money back. It would cost $1.5 trillion, I think. And we haven't got $1.5 trillion. I know how to pay for it, by the way, which is a flat tax on 401k IRA conversion to Roth of 15%. But I'm looking just at the politics. I think it's Donald Trump versus Abdul El-Sayed, Hassan Piker, and the DSA commies. That's the framing. Is it better to frame it any other way?
13: It is not better. I think that you're right. But this feels like socialism. What President Trump is proposing is socialism. It's a redistribution of wealth. And I think that we lose our moral footing when we say, don't vote for them because they're socialists. Vote for us because you'll like our brand of socialism a little bit better.
12: Okay, I can frame that better. I really can. I think I can say, vote for us because we will let you keep more of your money via $5,000 rebate. No, I don't like it, by the way. I wouldn't do it. But if he did it and he paid for it the way I would suggest, it would be a net wash on the deficit. I do think we're more energized, we being people on the center right, Republican and independent, than we were the night before, primarily because they got the lens back on Piker, Abdul El-Sayed, Tallarico, Troy Jackson, Peggy Flanagan, you name it. They're nuts, Bethany. They're just crazy.
13: Yes. Yeah. They are people who marry their cousins brand of crazy.
12: Or not, and just have children with them. Troy Jackson.
13: Yeah. Yes. So it's definitely been a gift for Republicans that Democrats are just so bad at judging character. But I think it's the economy, stupid, at the end of it. Like, we have to see where gas prices are at and what the economy is doing. And I think that's going to sway the wind one way or the other.
12: We got a minute. I think it's the Iran war, stupid, because there's an Iran tax on the world and it's been there for 47 years. If that regime crumples in the next 60 days, does that matter, do you think?
13: I think it does if we can take the victory lap. If there are some really dramatic footage of, you know, defeating Iran and taking down their banners, like if that happens, I think that that is a huge victory lap that President Trump would be entitled to make.
12: You and I agree on one thing today, and it's the important thing. Keep the eye on the ball, win the war, worry about everything else later. Bethany Mandel, follow her on X at Bethany Shondark. Listen to The Mom Wars. 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Stay tuned. I'm coming back with a man who wrote a Bible after the financial crisis. Not a bro. Translated. Arranged. The Business Bible. 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
12: Anniversary of 10-11, of 9-11 coming up tomorrow. And so I thought I would find a time for a new sponsor of our program, the Businessman's Bible, to come on in these 2 days. And Nicholas Leon joins me because I just thought I would remind people that no matter how dark the day, There is scripture. Nicholas, welcome. Okay, congratulations on the Businessman's Bible. It's beautiful. Put the picture up. I have my own. I've got it with me back on the East Coast, not here on the West Coast. It's just a gorgeous production. It's beautifully edited. I went and checked out my own life verse, which I'm not going to tell anyone it is. They have to go find it themselves if they want to find out. It was in the pictures. It's in Hebrews 12:15, but they can read it for themselves. So your translation is good. The Bible is beautiful. And then I learned your backstory. Tell people what I just mentioned: two traumas, murder of Charlie a year ago and 9/11 25 years ago tomorrow. In between, we had a financial crisis. You're a VC guy, a financial guy, an investor guy. What were you doing during the financial crisis?
18: Yeah, that's right, Hugh. We are in the middle of a crisis today. It's a somber anniversary, right? And we're facing another crisis. I was there on Wall Street. I was a young rookie managing money, running a hedge fund on Wall Street. And it's not too different than today. Today, we're facing a work crisis. People are unsatisfied with their work. There are geopolitical issues, the war, the economy, right, the midterm elections. And people are unsatisfied with their work, and they're questioning the system. And that's exactly what happened on Wall Street. I had been on Wall Street. I'd managed money. And we questioned whether the system was going to fail. It was I'd been through a number of crises, Hugh, in my career on Wall Street. In fact, no less than five. And when we say crisis, we mean markets down 50 to 90%. Of course, we were in the Y2K crisis, right? We thought the system was going to end at midnight, Y2K. I was in the dot-com crisis where markets expanded 500% over 5 years and then declined 75%, right? But the global financial crisis was different. And what we face today is different. And thus, we seek guidance and wisdom from a worthy source.
12: 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Nicholas, why in the world would a money guy decide to go to scripture after the Great Recession / Depression, collapse on Wall Street, the trauma? After trauma, before trauma, there's always going to be trauma. Why did you do this? Because it's a very elegant and beautiful edition of the scriptures.
18: Right. So there I am on Wall Street managing money, right? And having a great career, and markets collapse. People are losing their jobs. The investment banking firms are going bankrupt. People are losing homes and their life savings. And I was ill-equipped, like a lot of other people. My business training, my seminary training had ill-equipped me. And despite years of experience managing money on Wall Street, I was ill-equipped for the crisis. And so I started asking questions, Hugh. I sought the best minds on Wall Street, read all the research, read the government reports, right? And Wall Street really wasn't providing any clear guidance on the crisis. And interestingly, the church was silent on the subject, the greatest financial crisis in 100 years, and the church was silent. So I returned to do what I love more than anything, is read the Bible and find principles in there that help me navigate my life and work. And what I discovered changed my life and career forever. I discovered the Bible is about business from beginning to end, and the economy reflects design. And if you follow these principles, we can navigate through these crises and not just survive, but prosper.
12: Now let me emphasize one thing. Businessbible.com, businessbible.com, because someone's listening to this right now. They're driving home from work on the East Coast, or they're coming back from a long lunch on the West Coast, and they hear me say, Business Bible, wasn't Charlie murdered a year ago? Isn't tomorrow the 25th anniversary? And my answer is yes, but there is actually practical wisdom, very practical wisdom in Scripture. And you make an effort in businessbible.com to make sure you can't miss that. It's not a 2x4, but it's pretty close.
18: That's right. So the first thing we have to do is look for it, right? So we have a 90% biblical literacy in the country and in the church. And so what the Business Bible does is help people discover what the Bible says about business, about our work week, 6 days a week. You know, the church does a very good job at talking about what the church is designed to talk about, but we spend most of our lives at work 5-6 days a week. And so discovering what the Bible says about work is the first step. Finding your calling, Work is designed to use our abilities to fulfill a higher purpose and help create human flourishing, help us navigate through crisis. There's numerous stories and characters in the Bible that faced crisis, navigated crisis successfully. And Hugh, those aren't just Bible stories. Those are business case studies. So I know your background in law, and just like we often say, the Western legal system is built on principles in the Bible that are timeless. It's the same thing for business, right? There are these practical principles that people will recognize as best practice today that'll help them Monday morning. There's this gap Sunday to Monday with people's faith, and Monday morning comes, and there's a great gap between what we believe and what we do. And so the Business Bible is designed to fill that gap, give people meaning and purpose Monday through Friday, and not just navigate crisis, but help us to live fulfilling lives at work and provide for our families and build a more flourishing society.
12: So we have 1 minute left, Nicholas, businessbible.com. What is it practical? I mean, to someone who uses the Business Bible, businessbible.com, do they get a practical guide to life?
18: Yes, they do. So it's all about principles that we can follow and practical advice. I'm still a learner, right? I'm the author of the Business Bible. I have decades on Wall Street, and I learn every week and every day how to apply these principles differently. I'll give you an example. So my son is in a financial class, and he came home and said, "Dad, what's the number one principle, the most powerful principle you've learned this year about finance?" And what I discovered this year, and I've been to B-School and seminary, and I've never learned this in church, is that the word save in the Bible means one-fifth, just like the word tithe means one-tenth. And so crisis happens all the time, but the way we enter crisis is usually the way we exit crisis. So saving is the key principle in the story of Joseph navigating economic expansion and decline, and saving one-fifth. Imagine if we all saved one-fifth, how much that would change our life as we face this next crisis.
12: Nicholas Leone, businessbible.com. Good man to talk to on this day and for tomorrow. Thank you, Nicholas. 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
12: Charlie Kirk, tonight on the Salem News Channel at 8 p.m. in the East. You don't want to miss that. You can also go to HughHewitt.com to find Watch Live, or you can go to SNC.TV. But it's on every fast TV out there, Salem News Channel, Pluto, Amazon, all of those different Samsung, Roku. Go and watch Faith Over Fear, the Charlie Kirk story tonight. Let me also tell you about, I spent the morning with Andrew and Todd, because I'm in California for 2 days, and I went and I sat down and had breakfast with Andrew and Todd, Andrew Del Rey and Todd Avakian, who I always see when I'm in California. They've been sponsors of my program forever, and they're dear friends. Andrew and I are, quote, in a Bible study together for 25 years. I did my every six-month check-in with him today on the guys, and everyone's good. That's great. But we talked about the economy out there and about the fact that, you know, interest rates are in the high sixes right now. If you're going to buy a house 30-year fixed, there are so many new products. There's a new product for people who are 55 and older and want a second trust deed on their house. They want to give up their 4% loan and they paid off their house. There's a new product for people who have found the house they want to buy, but they got to sell their house. It's called Cash to Keys. Ask Andrew and Todd about it. You, whatever your housing situation is, 888-888-1172. The world goes on. The world continues to go on. People need to buy a home, or they need to get money out of their home. These are the two of the best people I've worked with in the 35 years I've been in broadcast, 36. And Andrew Del Rey and Todd Avakian will take taking care of thousands of my listeners all across the country. And they will take care of you, whether you need a whole new house, or you got a hole in your finances and you need your house to help you fix it, call Andrew and Todd at 888-888-1172. They're with Annie Mac Mortgage, so they're the banker. They lend you the money. 888-888-1172, 888-888-1172. Finally, I'm going to close by talking about the American Legislative Exchange Council, because today we're talking with Andrew and Todd about this, about rich states, poor states, and where's most of their business coming from, because they do business across the United States. They lend people money to move into houses across the United States. Texas, Ohio, Tennessee. Right? Texas, Ohio, and Tennessee. People are still buying houses everywhere else, but Texas, Ohio, and Tennessee. Why are they buying houses in Texas, Ohio, and Tennessee? Because they can afford them, number one. Number two, those states are booming. Arizona's on the list, too, of the top five. They do a lot of business in California because that's where they got started 1,000 years ago. So those are their big five. And they're everywhere, like Florida and New York, everywhere. But those are the big five, all right? So Texas, Ohio, Tennessee, Florida, California. Why are people buying houses and building houses in everywhere except California? Well, read richstatespoorstates.com to find out. And the American Legislative Exchange Council, alec.org/U, has this wonderful publication, richstatespoorstates.com. It's for free. If you're going to build a life, or you're going to make a whole new life, read that first and find out where you want to go. RichStatesPoorStates.com. Come back tomorrow, 25th anniversary of that terrible day. I'll be here right where I was 25 years ago with Adam, Duane, and Harley on The Hugh Hewitt Show.
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2: Our forecast to worsen Sunday morning around high tide, amplifying hazardous coastal conditions across the Northeast.
21: More than 94,000 customers are without power, according to PowerOutage.us. Iran's government claims they've shut down the Strait of Hormuz after the U.S. and Israel launched Operation Epic Fury, but Energy Secretary Chris Wright on Fox's My View with Lara Trump begs to differ.
22: The United States military, all of the joint forces, have assured that we can continue, that we are restoring flow of oil and gas and refined products, even fertilizer, out of the Strait of Hormuz.
21: Ahead of the midterms, critics of President Trump say the Iran conflict has led to rising gas and oil prices. 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
4: From the Weather Center, today we'll bring a mix of sun and clouds, creating pleasant conditions with a high of 79. Expect breezy conditions in the afternoon. Tonight, the clouds will gradually break, leading to a low of 53. Tomorrow, there will be intervals of sunshine before clouds increase, and it will be cooler with the possibility of a thunderstorm in the afternoon, reaching a high of 69. By Tuesday, expect overcast skies with a few showers and a chance of a thunderstorm with a high of 64. I'm AccuWeather meteorologist Joe Lundberg for AM 1460 and FM 101.1 The Answer.
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11: 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It's Kevin McCullough, Monday through Friday, on That Kevin Show. And now, from the Connors and Sullivan Broadcast Studios, the man who is not what he wants to be, but is way grateful that he's not who he used to be, here, the Kevin!
7: Welcome in, Kevin McCullough. Glad to have you with us. It is a brand new day, and we're always excited and thankful and grateful that you choose to spend some of it with us. I know that you've got a lot of different things that you could do with your time. The fact that you choose to hang out with this community, with this show, with me, it's humbling, and I'm grateful, and I just want to always express that in the most serious and earnest way possible. Today we're going to do something really very, very important. It's one of my favorite things that we do each year. I don't apologize for it because I don't think there's anything more important that we could do for the spiritual well-being of the planet than to help get God's word into every heart, mind, life, and home that we can. And that's why we partner with the Bible League. That's why we work so hard, so earnestly, to get Bibles to people who are asking for them. I know that it's having an impact because there's some grouchy grannies out there that write back and say, "Well, why do you send Bibles to people?" Well, because they're asking for them. And you can poo-poo it and you can say, "Well, that's silly or that's ridiculous." Well, you can say all of that, but that doesn't stop them from asking. And if they're asking and the Bible League International is saying, "We'll do everything we can to get them to them," and it costs me $5 to do it, why not? Like, there is zero to lose on any. It's a win-win-win-win-win-win all the way around in my book. So this is what we do every fall, and I'm very, very grateful to have Michael Woolworth back with us. And Michael, the opportunity to do this is made even more paramount right now because we have a matching gift for this segment for the next 10 minutes. Every person that gives a gift to Bible League, it will be matched, and that means twice as many Bibles go out, does it not?
1: Well, your 1 minute intro to today's show, Kevin, really, you've done a great job, even in that 1 minute of explaining, you know, what we do at Bible League and, you know, why it makes sense for listeners to be a part of this. You know, we got a little bit of a jump on this campaign back in the month of July. We did a little bit of pause to kind of let summer finish up. But, you know, we're back this month by the end of September. We want to bless just north of 10,000 waiting believers that we know by name at Bible League, right? We've seen about 2,000 of that need met, so about 20% of the Bible on their way. We want to take care of the remaining 8,000 by the end of the month. Again, these are 8,000 precious souls, members of our spiritual family who are part of what we call the under-resourced church around the world. Let me tell you what does not define the under-resourced church. That does not mean they lack any zeal in their desire to see people come to saving faith. They lack no love for the Lord. They're not asking us to come in and take over. What are they asking for? Really a partner, somebody to come alongside to help them grow their church to the glory of God. And that's where this wonderful listening family has come in for many, many years. Kevin, you've been a great friend. I always say without really any hesitation, you've asked your listeners to be a part of this work. You've visited home base for us in the Chicago area. You've fully embraced this, and really this listening family has as well. And so we want to get it done. Again, I love to say for the princely sum of only $5 a Bible. I mean, that's what it takes today is a $5 gift. And then we have Bible League that believe so strongly in what we're doing. They know there's an opportunity right now. The door is open to bless, again, 10,800 waiting believers that we know by name at Bible League. When we get across that finish line, they will double whatever has been provided by listeners to that Kevin show. So again, let that be an incentive to you today. But, you know, today it's an opportunity for us to make much of our gracious God. This is his work in his world through his word. And then, as I say, for $5 a Bible, invite this wonderful listening family to be a part of this.
2: The way you get to be part of it is 1-800-937-9673, 1-800-YES-WORD, 1-800-YES-WORD. You can also go to thatkevinshow.com, click the banner that's at the top of the page. But if you, for some reason, don't see it there, just pick up the phone and call 1-800-YES-WORD or 1-800-937-9673. Michael, I know that last year we were able to, and the show was not in as many places last year, we were able to send 9,900 Bibles out. Is there any clue, do we have any even rough estimate of how many Bibles my listeners have sent in the years that Bible League and that Kevin Show have partnered together?
1: Well, that's always my regret, right, not coming with the math. I think it's easily 500,000, but 500,000, Kevin. Really, I mean, that's no exaggeration. At least 500,000 waiting believers around the world, the regions of Asia, Africa, the Middle East, and Latin America, really had no hope of a Bible, right? But now they have God's word. They're using those to make much of him and to point others to the hope of the gospel.
2: Well, the reason I ask that is I want to point out to those listening, and just last year sending 9,900 Bibles, I am not worried in the least that the rest of the country can step up and say, hey, New York's done a lot of this in the past. We want to be part of it too. I'd love to see little Bible breakouts all over the country in San Diego and Anchorage and Reno and Greenville and some of the new places we're on just this week. If you've listened and if you've thought to yourself, you know, the Bible has spoken to me at times when I didn't have anywhere else to turn. Mm. In fact, and it sounds kind of hokey, and I don't mean for it to, but this year for school, the first day of school, I took my baby daughter, who is starting sixth grade, and I took my middle son, who's starting eighth grade, to the same campus for the first time in a couple of years. Mm-hmm. And it's not an elementary campus. And so after I prayed with them and dropped them off, and I always say the same thing to them before they get out of the car, be good, because that's who Jesus is in you. He gives you the power to do things that are different than you were when you were not regenerated. Mm. Be good. And then out of being good, do good for your friends, for your teachers, for the people that you come across. That's my little send-off every day. Be good, do good. But then they got out of the car, and they shut the door, and I watched them walk in. And this just pang of sadness kind of came over me that summer's over and they're getting older and there's not going to be that many years left that this is all going on. And so what did I do as I drove and I took the extra long way to get back to the studio, the house today? I put on, some audio reminders of the Psalms, and in the Psalms where David kind of has the same thing. He talks about something that makes him sad. God, why? He asks all the big questions, and then he comforts himself by reminding him of what himself of what God has promised him. So he reminds himself of God's promises. So King David, if King David, who in Scripture there's kind of no parallel, you know, in terms of earthly rulers or people that are significant to the people of Israel, etc. If King David found solace in God's word, and if I can find solace in the Psalms on a day when I may be a little blue because my kids are getting older and there's nothing I can stop it, imagine for a second how much more meaningful the words of Scripture are to those that are undergoing deep poverty, religious persecution, because they're the religious minority of where they are. And being the minority means that maybe their life is threatened or their welfare is threatened. Being in a place where the government wants to put the screws down on your expression of Christian faith. There's a whole list of reasons why they may be facing very tough times. But I'm asking you to sit in this moment with me. 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
2: 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It's the Thursday edition, That Kevin Show, thatkevinshow.com. And whether you're in Anchorage or Miami or San Diego or Boston, thanks for being with us and for hanging out. We have such a great time thinking through these issues together. And I'm really thankful that David Wilson has spent the full week with us. We're going to talk today and again tomorrow, continuing our discussion, kind of bringing to our discussion to a close about what living with a mindset of excellence is all about, as was demonstrated by Daniel and as Paul talked about in Colossians. But David, as we were wrapping up yesterday's show, we were talking about the process that Daniel had gone through. And when I look at the stuff that Daniel went through, I don't think I've suffered very much. And, you know, I lost a parent when I was 17, and I've had other disappointments that have come into my life. And I feel like I have gone through some things, but I don't feel like I've suffered anywhere near where Daniel did. And I've grown to kind of observe that in our culture, I think as a culture, you know, we just passed 9/11 25 years later, and there's a whole generation of people that have never gone through a major, you know, national moment like that, a national culture where the culture did cry out and say, hey, we are suffering and we need God's help. And you brought up the Israelites pattern in the Old Testament, and you talk about dum-dums being dum-dums. Like, they just did it over and over and over again. It's like a bad Three Stooges episode. Like, we're gonna tell God we want our own way. We're going to beg him for a king. We're going to go our own way. Then we're going to get into a mess. He's going to save us. We're going to call out to him. He's going to save us. Then we're going to repent. Then we're going to return. And then we go back to the same slop we did before and start wanting stuff that all the other nations want around us. He lets us have it. We turn our backs on him. He comes and rescues us again. Like, they just did it over and over and over again. And that's, I think, to be honest, how I am often with my relationship with the Lord. But there is this kind of lack of suffering, lack of recognition, lack of maturing that you get when you go through the fire. It does something to change you. And I think that excellence is oftentimes part of that, you know, recovery process.
10: Yeah. And again, thanks for allowing me to be a part of your show. And I agree wholeheartedly that I think we've gotten

0: of the martyrs, or statement of such.
1: The blood of the martyrs is the seed of the church.
0: Yeah. And again, that points back to that suffering pointing towards excellence, a desire to do better. I bet in there, in those places of persecution, when they get together and worship, it's not because they felt like they had to, but it's certainly that they want to.
1: Oh, ouch. Want. That one hits close to home.
0: Yeah. But you know, we have an advantage through the Word of God. I think that if in our study and our desire to draw close to God through Christ Jesus and our study of the Word, you know, the study of the Word means that I don't have to go through what everybody else went through. I can learn from their lives. I can learn. I will not go through what Joseph went through or Daniel, but by studying their lives, I can appreciate the struggle and be blessed with the benefit of the knowledge that they gain, that they give to us through the Word of God. So Christianity and study of the Word definitely gives us an advantage where you know, it's kind of like what Jesus told John, you know, you believe because you saw, you know, because you touched, but blessed are those who having not seen still believe. I think that works in the area of suffering as well.
1: Yeah.
0: Though we're in a time of better things, that our allegiance to God and our study of the Word gives us the principles and gives us the faith to persevere and do better without having to go through what they went through.
1: I pray that you're right. I know that for myself, I fail on that. I can read what Daniel went through, and I'm still that stupid knucklehead that says sometimes I'm going to go through it myself anyway. And I'm so grateful that God is a God of patience, because I think I would have worn him out a long time ago if he weren't. But the other thing that you're touching on there, and I think it's really, really vital, is that the vibrancy of authenticity, when worship comes from that honest place, when it is a true crying out, when it is a, God, if I lost everything else today, I would still cling to you. That was the genuine position that Daniel was in. And that's why we do this segment on this show. I want us to think about, this culture is not geared for happy evangelicals to, you know, talk about God and craft laws that honor God. And especially in the Northeast up here, we are, you know, we're in a pagan wasteland, sometimes being infiltrated by Islamic radicalism and some other things that are coming to the fore. That doesn't change our mission, and it doesn't change who we're supposed to be and how we're supposed to be it.
0: Mm-hmm. Absolutely. I definitely see that in the life of Joseph and Daniel, who again had to work in a pagan system.
1: Everything was against kings, them.
0: Right. But they still represented God through their life, and I believe through their witness, through their language, through their resistance. And I think that we've got to do the same. We live in a very pluralistic society, and there, of course, are challenges that we have in the workplace, challenges we have in school, but we ought to find a way to meet that challenge and at the same time be able to show who God is and what God has done through Jesus Christ.
1: Yeah.
0: Where all of these other deities and so forth and so on have failed, God has certainly done great things for his people, and we need, who better to talk about it than those who are redeemed?
1: Yeah.
0: And I definitely believe that that's part of our excellence.
1: Well, and offering that solution that those others don't. I was struck a number of years ago when I heard for the first time that the Quran has no mention of any kind of concept of something called hope. You don't see the word mercy in the Quran. The concept of grace is not in the Quran. The concept of un-

0: unconditional love is not in the Quran. And yet that is in abundance what the gospel is to every person that is seeking, you know, God. Like that is really the unique aspect of this. And so we do offer the solutions, and that's why excellence is necessary. We need to set the standard when it comes to what people expect of Christianity, both in the degree that we love and forgive and show kindness, but also in the degree that we pursue holiness and try to, you know, become the best follower of Christ that we can while we're here. We got to call this discussion to an end, but when we come back tomorrow, David, we're going to end the week. Let's talk about what establishing standards of excellence looks like. And I think that it'll be a great way for us to wind up what has been a very fruitful week of discussion. If you want to know more, David, once again, give us the website for the King's Church of Christ website.
1: It's kingschurchofchrist.org.
0: Oh, okay. That's simple enough. And if you want to see David minister in person, he's in Brooklyn in two locations every Sunday, East Flatbush and Brownsville. But the church is King's Church of Christ. And David Wilson, so honored to have you with us. We will see you next time.
2: Stick around for more of That Kevin next.
3: Deborah Valentine, Mid-Atlantic and New England states are experiencing a rare September nor'easter, strengthening overnight as it pulls closer to the coast. Fox's Chandler Painter.
4: Conditions are forecast to worsen Sunday morning around high tide, amplifying hazardous coastal conditions across the Northeast.
3: More than 94,000 customers are without power, according to PowerOutage.us. Iran's government claims they've shut down the Strait of Hormuz after the U.S. and Israel launched Operation Epic Fury, but Energy Secretary Chris Wright on Fox's My View with Lara Trump begs to differ.
5: The United States military, all of the joint forces have assured that we can continue, that we are restoring flow of oil and gas and refined products, even fertilizer, out of the Strait of Hormuz.
3: Ahead of the midterms, critics of President Trump say the Iran conflict has led to rising gas and oil prices. 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
7: From the Weather Center, today will bring a mix of sun and clouds, creating pleasant conditions with a high of 79. Expect breezy conditions in the afternoon. Tonight, the clouds will gradually break, leading to a low of 53. Tomorrow, there will be intervals of sunshine before clouds increase, and it will be cooler with the possibility of a thunderstorm in the afternoon, reaching a high of 69. By Tuesday, expect overcast skies with a few showers and a chance of a thunderstorm with a high of 64. I'm AccuWeather meteorologist Joe Lundberg for AM 1460 and FM 101.1 The Answer.
8: Waking up with Jeff and Bill. On Friday's Jeff and Bill show, Denver crime stats look positive. But are they really? We debate.
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0: Welcome back. 800-937-9673. It's That Kevin Show. I am That Kevin. Kevin McCullough. Glad to have you with us. Michael Woolworth is back with us as well. And Michael, we need 8,800 Bibles. We need someone to say, yes, I will take 20 of them here, 30 of them there, 50 of them there. But in the culmination of those 8,800 Bibles, we're going to help more than 10,000 people receive a Bible. And then another that times 12 are going to hear the gospel and probably give their life to Jesus as a result. But tell us how it all works.
13: Well, let me say thanks to a few folks who have gotten involved. Gregory of Bull Shoals, Arkansas, said I'm in at 20 Bibles. Rhonda of Brooklyn said, Michael, Kevin, count me in at 10 Bibles. Nita, listening in Louisiana, said, I want to be a part of this, a gift today of two Bibles. But, you know, if you love your Bible, you know, if God has worked powerfully through his word to grow you into the believer that you are today, you know, we're simply asking you, give that to new believers who yearn to read his precious promises every day, right? That's what we're all about at Bible League, engaging people in the Word of God all around the world. We've done this for 88 years. We've reached about 100 million people with the gospel by the grace of God. About 6,000 are reached every day. But Kevin, clearly we could not do what we do as a global ministry without listeners to That Kevin Show. I mean, you have the ability not only to be concerned where wherever you're listening today, the greater New York City area, you know, Colorado, Arkansas, some of the places we're mentioning, you have the ability to look abroad and say, you know what, those are members of my spiritual family. You've got a clip from this man, Ming, who's in his 70s. He's a former Zen Buddhist. Kevin, he's in Vietnam. He's in the communist-run country of Vietnam. He told me, he said, Michael, I lost 100 family members in the Vietnam War. Some of those were civilians. Some of those were soldiers. But he said all of this happened right near where I met him, Kevin. That was Ho Chi Minh City, right? And this man has led about 100 people to Christ in his small remote village, again, in a communist country that recently opened its doors to the gospel. And I love what he says. He likens the Bible to a map, right? He says a map directs us places, right? In this case, the Bible directs us to all that's true, right? But to share this, and then I want to come back and talk more about this man, Ming. He is in Vietnam.
14: If they don't have Bible, how they can find the truth? Because the Bible like a map to bring them to find the truth. So if they don't have a map, they couldn't find any truth. So it is very a special opportunity that the Lord answer our prayer. Our country opened the door for the gospel. And many people, they are really hungry for the Word of God, and then they need the Bible.
13: Yeah. Kevin, you in the last segment alluded to, you know, where do you go for comfort and direction, right? The Psalms, right? I mean, if we can ascertain that King David relied on the scriptures, right, to help him, kind of realign his perspective with the Lord's, we need that, don't we? In fact, well, you know, when I'm anxious, Kevin, I go to the Psalms, right? Psalm 4. It's in your peace that I will live, David writes. You know, when I'm tired, Isaiah 40 says what? He gives power to the weak and strength to the powerless. You know, when I'm lonely, it's Psalm 73, right? Lord, I belong to you and you hold my hand. When I need wisdom, right path, Lord. You know, if you're feeling unloved, you go to where? Zephaniah 3, you find out that what? God delights in you with gladness. He rejoices over you with joyful songs. And yet, Kevin, we're saying that the Christians that we're talking about in our times together have never been able to open a Bible to read those precious scriptures. But call by call, click by click, again, this listening family is doing it. Let me just give you three of those right now that are praying for Bibles today. Dorcas is a widowed mother of three, lives near Addis Ababa, Ethiopia. Sadly, her husband was murdered by the Al-Shabaab terrorist cell that absolutely hates Christianity. She received Christ after walking 2 hours each way to an evangelistic meeting that was led by Bible League, Kevin. And today she is praying for a Bible. Praveen is near New Delhi, India, was beaten by Hindu extremists after being led to Jesus by a pastor in his small village there in the country of India. He's married to Chandra. They have three children. They're praying for a Hindi language Bible to lead the family in the ways of the Lord. And then as it relates to us, I'm thinking of, you know, most of us know John 3:16, right? That's blowing in the end zones of, you know, college football games across the nation this time of the year. How many of us know 1 John 3:16? You know, John writes, he said, this is how we know what love is. Jesus laid down his life for us, and we ought to lay down our lives for our brothers and sisters. John goes on, if anyone with the means to help sees a brother or sister in need, but shows no pity on them, how can the love of God be in that person, John asked. So he says, dear children, let us love not with words or speech, but in truth and in action. And Kevin, I'm grateful I don't have to come and try to convict this listening family of giving. My goodness, we just talked about in more than 20 years of Kingdom Partnership, more than 500,000 waiting believers now have God's word. As I say, they're using those to make much of him, to point others to the hope of the gospel. But there you have two families, one on the continent of Africa, another in the region of Asia, not praying for our pity or our protection today, but for what? It's the precious word of God.
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9: 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Here he is.

0: Welcome back. It's That Kevin Show, thatkevinshow.com. We are in the midst of trying to supply Bibles to those who need them, to those who cannot get them, and to those who desperately want them. You may not be in any of those categories, but the people that we're trying to help are. They check all three boxes. They want a Bible, they can't get one, and they really want to have it for themselves, but to also share with their friends and to bring other people to Jesus Christ. It's really an amazing thing that the Bible League has been doing for almost 90 years, in which every Bible that goes out ends up impacting about 12 people for the cause of Jesus. So it's really, really a powerful way to invest in the kingdom of God. Michael Woolworth is back with us. And Michael, it just strikes me that every day during this campaign, we have people to thank because they've given Bibles. And then there's people that are actively praying for those Bibles to be sent.
1: Well, you know what? If you can give today, feel no guilt. I mean, I really mean that. But pray for those who have the means to give, because we've said together as two ministries, let's get it done for just north of 10,000 waiting believers that we know by name at Bible League. Kevin, I'm grateful for people like Deborah of Rutgersville, New Jersey. She said, I'm in. Maria of Morris Plains, New Jersey said, count me in, Michael and Kevin. And then friends listening in Shepherdsville, Kentucky today saying we're in at a $150 gift, enough to put Bibles into the empty waiting hands of 30 believers today. And again, above all today, you know, my prayer at Bible League, I tell you, my affiliates at Bible League, my colleagues would share in this. Our prayer above all is what? God would be glorified in these stories. Every one of these stories of redemption and transformation, he gets the glory for that. We take absolutely no credit. We've seen this happen too many times to think that, we can take the credit for it. This is scripture-rooted joy and change. When a life has changed and they're never the same, right? And there's this incredible joy that follows when they can open up the pages of scripture, read about the God who loves them. So again, take heart. The gospel is going forth. And again, we get to be a part of it today for the princely sum of only $5 a Bible.
0: 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And I made mention, Michael, that there are people actively praying for Bibles right now. Where are they praying from?
1: Well, you know, as we talk about the work of the Great Commission, you know, your part in that today can be as simple as what? It's sending a Bible, right, to waiting believers. You know, I'm thinking of the four types of soil, right, that Jesus talks about in Matthew 13, the parable of the sower, Kevin. He talks about, again, the different responses to the Word of God. The seed is sown, if you will. It falls by the wayside. That's those who have hardened hearts, right? They're refusing to hear this precious gospel. There's the stony places where that seed falls. That's the shallow faith. It lacks roots, so it dies, right? That word falls among thorns, right? Too many worldly distractions. The life and the wealth choke the word, if you will. It doesn't have a chance in the lives of these people who have no time for it, right? And then Jesus talks about the good ground, the faithful disciples who hear, they understand, they obey the word, and it produces a great harvest. Well, the harvest is here, right? I mean, we talked about this Bible access list when we began engaging in that work about 2 years ago. Kevin, we could say with confidence at that time, there are 100 million waiting believers in the world today that are, again, praying for God's precious word. In 2 years' time, that has increased by 20%. We can tell you today with confidence, Bible League, Voice of the Martyrs, Open Doors, we can tell you that's increased to about 120 million. God is truly at work in his world through his word. And let me tell you three of those praying for Bibles right now. Augustine is 30. He's in Albania, a former atheist, now leading a Bible study with 20 believers They need Bibles. Siam is in Nepal, the country that's being ravaged by these flash floods right now. He's a former Hindu. His family has shunned him now that he follows Jesus. He speaks the Nepali language. He's praying for a Bible. And then one more, Maria is in Colombia. She's widowed. She has two children, one of those with cerebral palsy. She's just now learning to read and write in Spanish. She's a believer. Maria is praying for the precious word of God. Kevin, I'm sharing a lot of needs today. It's 50 Bibles here, 500 there. But I also want you to hear from one of our partners. I call him a hero of the faith. The man has suffered incredibly as he ministers in South Asia. But Ramesh talks about what your gifts are doing today in his part of the world.
2: Because of your kind help, we are able to do the great work for the Lord. Sometimes you may not know what is happening here. You may not see with your eyes, but God is doing great work. Through your donation, through your prayers, and God is doing great work. So we want to just say thank you so much for your loving kindness and what you are doing for God's work in this land.
1: Well, to hear Mike Woolworth say thanks, please know it's genuine. But boy, there is a man that is, he's taken those gifts that you send in Christian faith, believing that what God says in Isaiah 55 is true. What? My word will go forth. It will accomplish my purpose. And then in Christian love, right? We're told over and over again, it's not enough just to say, I care. Do something, right? And Ramesh is telling you it's making an incredible difference.
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9: It's such a privilege and honor to know the Lord, and the Lord have chosen us to have time and to serve and to work with. We know how Bible value to us, because that's how we grow, because that's our spiritual food. Without a Bible, like without food.
0: It's like a Bible. It's like not having food. And Michael, I think that's, I think Jesus said something similar to that, that man can't live on bread alone, but by every word that proceeds from the mouth of God.
1: Well, you've just heard from Inga in Europe, and she's saying what? Something very profound, right? No Bible, no food, right? You know, if we liken this to defining human hunger, I mean, Kevin, eventually, if you don't eat, what happens? You starve to death, right? I don't think it's a stretch when you talk about believers who have come to saving faith, who are at the kind of the front end of their walk with the Lord. They need a Bible. To go without God's word means what? In a really, I think, a true sense, there's some spiritual malnutrition that's happening there. So again, we're grateful. People like Gregory of Bull Shoals, Arkansas, said I'm in at 20 Bibles. William of Verona, Pennsylvania, said, Michael, Kevin, count me in for 20 Bibles. Anthony of Sun City West, Arizona, said, I want to be a part of this. Again, another 20 Bible gift. We've seen just north of about 2,000 Bibles sent to this point, just north of 10,000. That's the numbers that we want to reach by the time we're done with this campaign at the end of September. So, Kevin, really, you and I are just going along. You know, it's 50 Bibles here, 500 there. You know, I had a chance to spend some time in Zimbabwe, Africa, not long ago. Our pastor there by the name of Anismo. I said, Anismo, you know, I've been in congregations where the pastor is the only one. Surely that's the exception, right? He said, no, Michael. He said, that really is the, that's the norm when you go from congregation to congregation, oftentimes because of the shortages, the pastor is the only one. But Anismo from Zimbabwe, Africa, has this profound statement to make about the need for God's word in his part of the world.
10: There is a huge Bible gap here in Zimbabwe. Some churches in the rural areas, you will find that you get to a church where there are about 200 members. And in that church, you only find one person with one Bible. So you can say in that church, the ratio is 1 to 200.
1: Yeah, you know, I know we've got pastors living, Kevin, or listening today. What's the goal of a lot of pastors? It's to do what Paul admonishes in, I believe it's Acts 19. He says what? The faithful Bereans, those pastors were turning these people into faithful Bereans, right? You remember the text where he says they didn't merely take what they heard at face value. They used the scriptures they had available to them, verifying that, you know, they were hearing the gospel truth. And so how do you turn, you know, congregants into faithful Bereans if they don't have Bible? So again, what we're sharing today is that God is at work. And again, the only barrier right now to putting Bibles into these empty waiting hands is strictly what? It's financial. And again, so we're able to say what? Let's meet this goal, and then we can fire up the presses and say, look, we need Bibles in the Tsonga language. We need them in Swahili, right? Wherever God has these new believers planted, Bible League can meet the task today, and is simply we're asking this listening family, be a part of this today.
0: Well, and I was thinking, if you want to help Pastor Onesimo, he could use 200 Bibles for his congregation. 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These are the ones that are going to get the Bibles. 1-800-YES-WORD, 1-800-YES-WORD, 1-800-YES-WORD. 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
2: Fox News. Governor Mikey Sherrill warning residents don't be fooled by the current lull.
3: Make sure you are prepared. 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So report any power outages and keep yourself safe.
2: At least one storm-related death. New York City police say a 56-year-old Brooklyn man died when a tree fell on him. Hurricane Nolo is tracking just south of the Hawaiian Islands, packing 90-mile-per-hour winds. Dr. Michael Brennan is the director of the National Hurricane Center.
4: Hurricane Nolo, located to the south of the Big Island on this Saturday, likely to see the worst impacts there today. Tropical storm force winds, heavy rainfall, the potential for flooding. So be in your safe place.
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5: From the Weather Center, today will bring a mix of sun and clouds, creating pleasant conditions with a high of 79. Expect breezy conditions in the afternoon. Tonight, the clouds will gradually break, leading to a low of 53. Tomorrow, there will be intervals of sunshine before clouds increase, and it will be cooler with the possibility of a thunderstorm in the afternoon, reaching a high of 69. By Tuesday, expect overcast skies with a few showers and a chance of a thunderstorm with a high of 64. I'm AccuWeather meteorologist Joe Lundberg for AM 1460 and FM 101.1 The Answer.
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0: straight ahead. Everything you need to know about the top headlines of the day and a perspective that will give you some eternity to it. 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It's Kevin McCullough, Monday through Friday, on That Kevin Show. And now, from the Connors and Sullivan Broadcast Studios, the man who is not what he wants to be, but is way grateful that he's not who he used to be, here's
1: back. Friends, I can't let go of this. We need your help. You've got to help us. You've got to help us get Bibles to the Christians that are asking for them. And so many of you helped us yesterday. 700 Bibles in a single day going to people that don't have them and want them desperately. Michael Woolworth is back with me, checking in from the Bible League HQ, the big international headquarters just outside Chicago, where for 88 years, Michael, you guys have been helping people get scriptures that didn't have any other access to them.
2: Well, and to think that, this station, this Kevin Show, That Kevin Show, has been with us for what, more than 30 years, right? Right there. Sending out, the clarion call to be a part of what God is doing in his world through his word. So, Kevin, I can't thank you enough. But, yeah, we have come so far. We started at zero. We were looking at a big old goose egg, right? Thousands of Bibles have been sent to this point. We're down to the final 2,500. Kevin, that's doable. But the problem is we're running out of the month of September, right? We're officially done on Sunday. We're going to close the books on Monday. We'll rejoice in whatever God does through listeners to That Kevin Show. But, again, we're so close to getting this goal met. Kevin, I know it's a little too soon to be talking about Christmas, but I think we're like 90-something days away. But, Kevin, I'm a little giddy as I think
1: about
2: believers.
1: Don't let that stop you. Go ahead and bring it up, because I know my kids are thinking about it already.
2: Yeah, I got to get the jump on this. But, you know, I think about the believers we're talking about, people that have never read a single verse in their own Bible this year, reading for themselves the precious Christmas story. Why? Because this listening family chooses to get involved. You know, we shared this clip earlier from Ming, this former Zen Buddhist, right, near Ho Chi Minh City in Vietnam. You know, he told me, he said, Michael, I lost 100 family members to the Vietnam War. He said some of those were civilians, some were soldiers. But to counter that, God is so good. This man has led about 100 people to Christ in his small remote village in this communist country that only recently, Kevin, began opening the door to the gospel. As he said in that clip, you know, he likens the Bible to what? A map. When you've got a map, you can find your way, right? When you have a Bible, you're driven to truth, right? And again, this is a man who's on fire for Jesus. Kevin, you and I in the day-to-day, it doesn't matter if you're in greater New York City, somewhere around the U.S., or, you know, in Ho Chi Minh City, Vietnam, you need to be able to open the Bible, to be reminded that God knows you intimately, to, you know, claim for yourself those precious promises that are there in the day-to-day. If you're anxious, what do? You read Psalm 48, right? In your peace, I will live. You know, if you're tired, Isaiah 40 says what? He gives power to the weak and strength to the powerless. If you're lonely, go to Psalm 73. Lord, I belong to you. You hold my hand, right? If you need wisdom, right? And Psalm 25 says, Lord, show me the right path. If you're feeling unloved, right? Zephaniah 3 says what? God delights in you with gladness. He rejoices over you with joyful songs. You know, even just sharing those few verses, Kevin, there's sort of I feel an infusion of grace in my soul, right? And again, the Christians that we're talking about today have never read a single verse in their own Bible, but enter this listening family. And again, call by call, click by click, we've seen it happen for thousands upon thousands. We're down to the final 2,500. But I'd love for you to hear this clip from Anismo, my partner in the country of Zimbabwe, Africa. I assure you, he does not exaggerate the truth that he finds in relations to Bibles and Christians in his native Zimbabwe.
3: There is a huge Bible gap here in Zimbabwe. Some churches in the rural areas, you will find that you get to a church where there are about 200 members. And in that church, you only find one person with one Bible. So you can say in that church, the ratio is 1 to 200.
1: Wow.
2: Yeah, yeah. Anismo, again, not exaggerating the truth. A lot of times, Kevin, the pastor is the only one to have a Bible in the congregation. I have preached. I've been a guest preacher in some churches. I realized the pastor, again, was the only one with a Bible. You know, one of the pastor's roles is what? Turn his congregation into faithful Bereans. Listen, when you've got a congregation with the precious word of God, you can turn them into faithful Bereans. Kevin, that's what we're doing today. Thousands of Bibles have been sent. We've got the remaining 2,500. We're officially done Sunday. We're praying that we can get across the finish line together.
4: 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Click the big yellow banner there at the top of the page. And every gift down the stretch here as we're rounding out, we have 2,500 Bibles to go. Every gift will be matched Bible for Bible. Please help us right now.
2: And let me say thanks to Yvonne of Brooklyn. She said, I'm in at 20 Bibles. Gloria of Omaha, Nebraska said, Michael, Kevin, count me in. $200 for 40 Bibles. And then Patrick of Yonkers said, I want to be a part of this, a $500 gift to take care of filling the empty waiting hands of 100 believers that we know by name at Bible League. And then, Kevin, you've got this clip. I love Inga. She is in the country of Armenia in Europe. Has a very profound statement to say about the Bible being the spiritual nourishment that every believer, regardless of where you live, absolutely needs.
5: Such a privilege and honor to know the Lord, and the Lord have chosen us to have time and to serve and to work with. We know how Bible value to us, because that's how we grow, because that's our spiritual food. Without a Bible, like without food.
2: Yeah, I love the analogy, right? I mean, Kevin, if we were tackling human hunger today, if you don't eat, you eventually what? Starve to death, right? I don't think it's a stretch when you talk about believers around the world denied access to God's word, really in a real sense are spiritually malnourished, right? So again, if you're maybe enjoying a meal today or tonight, whatever, think about the nourishment that comes from that. And then the spiritual nourishment that comes from the word of God. It'd be great for you to go home tonight over your family dinner and say, look, we provided Bibles, part of the That Kevin Show listening family. We're helping to get the goal met. Join people like, again, Patrick, Gloria, Yvonne. We mentioned Tony, Maria, and Don earlier, all getting involved. Kevin, we've got 2,500 Bibles to go. We're officially done on Monday. We'll tally up whatever God has done through this listening family. But I can tell you, as the eyes and ears of Bible League, it is always a joy to circle back to these waiting believers and let them know the Bibles you're praying for, they're coming.
4: Yeah. And last year, by the way, 1-800-937-9673, 1-800-937-9673. Somebody came through at the last moment with an enormous size gift, very generous, and helped us accomplish the goal that we had set out. This year, if you are so moved, if you have been listening to the stories and you're saying, I want to do something that matters, a one-time gift of $12,000 or more would cover the remainder of the Bibles that are outstanding. $12,000 is going to get us to where we need to be. And if you are, looking for a way to use your giving as an investment into the kingdom, to see a return on that investment, to see 12 people for every one Bible that goes out, 12 people coming to faith in Christ. And I can say in my own life, friends, when I've wrestled with, you know, Lord, do you want me to be involved in this? Is this something I should be? And I'm not called to be involved in everything. And maybe you're not called to be involved in everything either. That's okay. I'm just talking to the people that already know the stories you've heard on this show over the last 6 weeks. You know from what we've been able to demonstrate to you where that money's going, what it does when it turns into a Bible, what the Bible does when it gets into the hands of the community, what happens in the hearts of the people that are living in that community. More people come to faith in Jesus. That all makes sense and is all happening, and it happens when you give. 1-800-937-9673, 1-800-937-9673. Every dollar being matched right now.
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4: Welcome back. It's that Kevin Show, thatkevinshow.com, for all things that you need right here online, including the podcast of this show, which you can go back and re-listen to or listen to the first time on your schedule, on your time. Just subscribe and have it in your inbox. It comes real easy. You know that we check in regularly with the Independent Women's Forum and very grateful that they are doing what they are doing. My daughter, not yet of adult age, is going to be entering some of these scenarios where she's going to be faced with some of the challenges that IWF is trying to take on headfirst in this day and age, and very grateful for the work of them. Also for their ambassadors. Ali Kogan joins us. She is an ambassador. She is part of a story that has developed out of Wyoming over the last few years. And Ali, your situation, though it is not unique, it is not as well known as some of the others that we have covered here. So take us back to the original offense. What happened in your university and pledge system?
14: I guess if you want to go back from the very beginning, we were informed over the summer as we were getting ready to come back for work week where we prepare for recruitment, that there would be a transgender individual going through recruitment and that we were to treat this woman as we would in every other woman with respect and dignity.
4: Wait. And you were to treat this woman. They called this person a woman.
14: Yes. Okay. Yep. And so.
4: But it was biologically a man.
14: Yes.
4: Okay.
14: Yes.
4: Okay.
14: Absolutely.
4: Just wanted 100%. To make, because see, to me, small details matter. Like, is he actually a man? And so he is. So I want to make sure that people listening understand that. So you were told this dude's going to be there and you need to treat him like all the other women that are coming to pledge.
14: Yes. And so we went through our formal recruitment process, which usually takes a few days, about a week long for our school. Some places are longer, but we're a small chapter. We're a smaller school. So it's a lot more laid back than like what you would see at Alabama. But we went through our formal recruitment process. Every house on the road did drop this individual, the man. And it's a very mutual selection process. If you just aren't really getting along with any of the girls, or we don't feel like we can support you academically, things like that, it's just very mutual. So all of the houses on the road did drop this individual. He did not get a bid. And we thought the problem had resolved itself, and all of us let our guards down. We were completely relaxed. We were happy with how recruitment went. We got a lot of fantastic girls. And then a little bit later, we do a process called continuous open bidding, or COB. And it's just a less formal recruitment process. Instead of coming to the house and meeting with all of the girls and talking with everyone like we do in formal recruitment, it's more of like one-on-one coffee dates, very laid back. And then the chapter does still get the opportunity to vote. And so without our knowledge, they were going through the COB process with this individual. And then one night they told us that we would have to vote on membership for him. And a lot of the girls in the house who were very outspoken against the situation were not present to vote.

0: is no longer anonymous, which it has been for every other person we have ever voted on. And they also knocked on doors to make sure that you voted for verification. And shortly after that, we then got a message saying we would love to welcome our new sister, Artemis Langford. And so a lot of us were just very shocked by this. I don't think any of us really understood how it happened. We were just kind of thrown in the middle of this. Had we known a little bit more, like you said, those small details, there's a lot of things looking back now that had I been paying attention to those, I probably would have been a little bit better prepared when they sat us in that room and said, vote. but it's still just such a crazy situation that it did happen. And hopefully this lawsuit will change that.
1: So what is being alleged in the lawsuit? Who is bringing it and how far has it gotten?
0: So there's currently three plaintiffs left on the lawsuit, and we are bringing it against Kappa Kappa Gamma headquarters. The premise on why we are filing is basically a breach of contract. We were promised a sisterhood. We were given a brother, and that is quite the opposite. You know, contract law, if you hire somebody to paint your house black and they sign the contract, they paint it white. That is the opposite. That is failing their end of the deal. So that is what we are filing on. And then hopefully it will set a precedent for future cases as well and keep men out of
1: the
0: state.
1: Three people that are filing this, were you the only three that opposed it in the organization?
0: No, absolutely not. This has been a very long process. About 4 years ago now is when the man joined the sorority. We've been pursuing legal action for about 3 years now. And so in the beginning, I can't remember exactly, it was over.
1: Well, I'm curious because I would think that as a national organization, Kappa would think this isn't good for our girls. Like it's just, this is a no brainer. And if we give them the right to just refuse someone because they don't get along with each other in the house, well, what's it going to be like when there's a dude in the private spaces that, you know, girls share? You got to have some level of intimacy with the people that you live with. This is not going to be it's not going to be any less than the conflict that might be there if they were rubbing up against each other and not just liking each other on personality. So at the end of the day, I would think that there's nothing about this that Kappa would see as a win. And I'm going to guess that most of the membership was like, wait, not on our watch.
0: I would say it was probably a 60% very outspoken opposed to the situation. There is definitely a percentage of girls who just wanted to stay out of the conflict, which is totally understandable. But we did try.
1: But if you drill down in a lot of them, I bet it's more than 60% of those girls that were like, yeah, we don't really want him here. So,
0: unfortunately, with just how the situation unfolded, it is a sorority house. It is a house full of women, and women do tend to be a little bit more emotional. And so they were playing on our emotional side a lot. But then also once we were no longer allowed to stay anonymous in the case and everybody knew who was signed on the lawsuit, there was probably three girls who were very against what we were doing. And they were horrible to us. The bullying got really bad. It sounds so ridiculous, and it breaks my heart for me and the other girls because those were our sisters. Some of them I thought were going to be my bridesmaids. And so for them to just flip around and treat you horribly, a lot of the other girls saw how we were treated, and in an effort to not be treated that same way, just kind of stood behind while those girls were bullying us and just wanted to stay out of it. And then supported them, I guess, just so that they would not also get bullied. It was just a very awkward situation. I mean, it was very much like an early 2000s chick flick with the mean girls of the
1: house.
0: The
1: mean girls, yeah, that's what it sounds like. So where does the case stand now?
0: We're currently in the appellate court in Denver. And so we're waiting to hear on the judge's final ruling for this. We did file originally in Wyoming, and we've been bouncing back and forth between the appellate court and Wyoming. The first time the judge did not give a final decision, so then we took it to the appellate court. Those judges said, the judge didn't give you a final decision, take it back to Wyoming. So he did. We got the decision that we knew we would hear from him, and so now we are back in the appellate court for the second time.
1: Well, thank you for fighting the good fight for future members of Kappa. Maybe Kappa needs to lose membership over this if they can't change their ways. I mean, it's no organization just has the right to exist. And if you're not willing to serve your constituency, you kind of...

0: self-nullify in that situation. But I'd prefer to see something positive come out of this. And then come back and tell us as it gets updated, Allie, how it's going. We appreciate you fighting the good fight.
1: Thank you so much for having me.
0: You got it. Allie Cote, thanks for being with us. Kevin McCullough coming right back from New York. Don't go away.

0: Deborah Valentine. The nor'easter is expected to pick up steam overnight as it rapidly deepens over warm Atlantic waters and moves closer to the coast. New Jersey's Governor Mikey Sherrill warning residents don't be fooled by the current lull.
1: Make sure you are prepared, and our emergency crews remain in close contact across the state with many of our county emergency centers. So report any power outages and keep yourself safe.
0: At least one storm-related death. New York City police say a 56-year-old Brooklyn man died when a tree fell on him. Hurricane Nolo is tracking just south of the Hawaiian Islands, packing 90-mile-per-hour winds. Dr. Michael Brennan is the director of the National Hurricane Center.
2: Hurricane Nolo, located to the south of the Big Island on this Saturday, likely to see the worst impacts there today. Tropical storm force winds, heavy rainfall, the potential for flooding. So be in your safe place.
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4: From the Weather Center, today will bring a mix of sun and clouds, creating pleasant conditions with a high of 79. Expect breezy conditions in the afternoon. Tonight, the clouds will gradually break, leading to a low of 53. Tomorrow, there will be intervals of sunshine before clouds increase, and it will be cooler with the possibility of a thunderstorm in the afternoon, reaching a high of 69. By Tuesday, expect overcast skies with a few showers and a chance of a thunderstorm with a high of 64. I'm AccuWeather meteorologist Joe Lundberg for AM 1460 and FM 101.1 The Answer.
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0: Welcome back. It's That Kevin Show, thatkevinshow.com. So grateful to have you with us. And for the next 7 minutes or so, every one of you that give a Bible at 1-800-937-9673, another Bible is going to be given. And since we are only 2,400 Bibles away from getting every name off the list, we are asking you to help us wind that number down as small as possible. Another 300 Bibles yesterday, another 700 the day before. Thank you to those of you. 1,000 Bibles in 2 days. We're so grateful. Could we do 2,400 Bibles in one day or today? Could we just take care of that? If there was somebody, Michael Woolworth, I always am quick to need to be reminded to mention this, but there are some of you that operate a small business or that have resources that kind of go beyond what some people around you have. And if you're looking for an investment into the kingdom, I don't know of a better way that you could literally do that than giving money to Bible League, because for every Bible that goes out, 12 more believers find Jesus. And if they all get Bibles, then there's going to be 12 more of those that you see how that math adds up really quickly. If you want to see spiritual development on planet Earth, if you want to see genuine discipleship begin to take root, give a gift to Bible League, because that's where it starts. The Bible changes lives. It invests in people. They tell other people about the Word of God. They accept Jesus. The lives continue to be changed. It's generational after generation. So please, please, please give that Bible now. It's being matched Bible for Bible, 1-800-937-9673. But Michael, we do have some people to thank, and then you want to take us to another theater where Bible League is active.
1: Yeah, we added 140 Bibles to the tally because of people like Stephanie of Gainesville, Georgia, said, I'm in at 10 Bibles. Deborah of Columbus, Ohio, said, Michael, Kevin, a $150 gift for 30 Bibles. And then Tony in Brooklyn said, I want to be a part of this, a $500 gift. Again, to fill the waiting hands of 100 believers that we know by name at Bible League. And Kevin, that's, again, been the joy in all of this, the weeks that we've been tackling this ambitious goal, right? It's been gifts of all sizes from the far reaches of your listening area. So, again, I know it's tempting to say, okay, what does my $5 gift in this great big crazy world really accomplish? And yet, most of the stories that we've shared, that of Lally, the village witch doctor, Katsu, leading his interrogator to Christ, came down to one Bible, somebody able to share what's in that Bible. And as I love to say, a gracious God willing to bring people from the grips of spiritual darkness. So again, this is year 88 for Bibling, to think that, That Kevin Show, these wonderful stations, been with us for about 25 to 30 years. And again, we're praying that we can get it done. We're officially done. This Sunday, we'll close the books, a Monday morning tally up whatever God has done through That Kevin Show, and get these Bibles on their way. But be a part of this 800 Yes Word or thatkevinshow.com. Yeah, Kevin, I want to take you to Tanzania, Africa. Again, this is the part of the world where Christianity is growing in the greatest numbers in the world. I was chatting with my colleague, a man by the name of Jared. We were talking about the assurances that we have that God will accomplish his purpose in this world. We were walking in from the parking lot, Kevin, in the greater Chicago area. You've been to our headquarters. You know what I'm talking about, right? Mm-hmm. And etched in the front of our building is what? It's Isaiah 55. It says, my word will go forth. It will not return void. It will accomplish my purposes. And we have that assurance today. Listen, where it's necessary, Bible League gets the highest marks from Charity Navigator, the Evangelical Council for Financial Accountability. You deserve to know that, right? But also be reminded about the precious promises of God, including that of Isaiah 55. But Jared had just returned from a trip to Tanzania, Kevin. He had given out Bibles to about 200 new believers. One of those was an 80-year-old woman, had walked with the Lord for about 20 years, had lived so remotely. Kevin, she didn't have a cell phone. She had it had been rare that she'd even looked at the face of a clock. That's remote, isn't it? But Jared had this to say about her finally receiving that Bible, and what a tremendous blessing that was, not only to her, but to her entire community.
2: Isaiah 55 does really stand out because it shows that we can really trust that when we are sharing the word of God, this is going to be an incredible investment. Mm. We know that it's not going to return void. I think of the testimony recently of Farasia in Tanzania and the area where she was at. She had never seen a printed Bible study or even a Bible, you know, in several different churches in there until she was in retirement age and received her very first Bible as a result of the generosity of Bible League donors. What an incredible gift to her, to that village.
1: Again, what a gift. And how did we make that possible? Well, it's through listeners like those to that Kevin show, Kevin. Again, Paul in Galatians 6 says what? Bear one another's burdens and thus fulfill the law of Christ. Some of these people like Farasa there in Tanzania, Africa, I've been in that part of the world. They live so remotely. There's forces at work that no fault of her own prevent believers like that from receiving a Bible. Again, Kevin, you and I are excited about church growth, right? We're excited we hear about a church planted, you know, a former village witch doctor coming to Christ. But I assure you, there are forces at work in this world that push back on all of this. Again, it's not enough to get angry about that or to feel indifferent about what's happening half a world away. Do what people like Patrick, Gloria Vaughn, and so many others have done. They've said, what? Let's do something about it. If the princely sum of $5 solves this for Christians like Farasa, they're deep in the heart of Tanzania, Africa. Let's do it today.
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11: Here he is from New York. That Kevin. Kevin McCullough.
0: All right, welcome back. It's the Thursday edition. Always love Thursday because I get to think about my kids. I get to think about what their lives are all about. We do more education material on Thursdays. And I get to talk to Shelley Goldberg talking about how to be a better parent. Sometimes if you're listening and you have grandkids, you may be thinking about how to be a better grandparent. But Shelley, today's topic is...
12: making memories, Kevin.
0: I love this.
12: Yes, because we are entering the season of major memories. You know, this is when everybody starts to gear up for, I mean, it's apple picking and then it's Thanksgiving and trips and who we're going to see and relatives. And certainly as we move into December and Christmas, that's a major one. And then the new year. So I thought, you know, I stumbled on this wonderful article and I thought, let's talk about the power of memories. And it doesn't have to be something that just happens in November and December and January. We want to do this throughout the year for our kids. And it's not about gifts. Kevin, the most powerful memories are made from experiences. So this should be costing you next to nothing to do most of these things.
0: Oh, nice.
12: And why are memories so important for our kids and for our families? Because, Kevin, they make us feel connected. It's the anchor, the ultimate anchor in life. You feel warm. It lowers stress. It builds a sense of community. It builds a sense of belonging. So these are really good things you want to do for your family. And repetition is the key. Then it moves into that area we call tradition. And these are the things when our kids are in their 20s and 30s, they're going to look back on so fondly and with such warm memories. So that's what we want to, where we want to go. Wonderful article, 31 priceless memories to make with your grandchild. And I want to thank John Zorro. It was a great article. You can find it yourself. But the great news is, Kevin, it doesn't have to be grandparents. It can be cousins, godparents. It can be a best friend from childhood, uncles, aunts. You can really expand it. You want it to be people, ideally, that are an integral part of your family, people that you see or speak to on a regular basis. And it doesn't have to be in person. There are so many things that can be done via Zoom or FaceTime that will also make those beautiful memories when your kids are grown and starting families of their own.
0: Hmm.
12: All right. So, and again, these are, it's experiences when they do studies and they ask people consistently, it's those experiences that count the most for people, that they remember the most. All right. So what are some things that you can do? What will make some magical memories? Simple things. Send letters. There's something so magical about your kids getting something in the mail that has their name on it.
0: Mm-hmm.
12: And it doesn't mean that you have to ask Uncle Ned to write a letter every week. You can do something as simple as putting it in an envelope, a saying, a phrase, a proverb, something as simple as Jonathan, what goes around comes around, let's discuss. Or if you can dream it, you can do it. Walt Disney. It can be two lines. So if someone in the family can sign on to doing that, that is absolutely a super thing to do. You can do something called rate a record or rate a song. You can do this with Zoom or FaceTime or in person. And you introduce your children to different songs. It can be a country western or gospel, folk, jazz. Ask them on a 1 to 10. What would they give this song? And then they begin to share music that they love and songs that they love. They will remember that Aunt Cora did this when they're much older. Read a story. Perfect to do if you're not in person. You can do it again on FaceTime. Go to the library, get a bunch of picture books, and once a week call up and start to read that story to the kids, to Kevin, to your children. Be the tool guy. Be the person who calls up and says, Jonathan, I'm going to introduce you to a new tool. Do you know how this works? Do you know what a chisel is? Do you know what pliers do? Let me show you a monkey wrench. Years later, Jonathan will remember that Uncle Ned was doing that. Teach them a life skill. Be the person who, when they come to your house, somebody walks in the door, a friend from childhood or a godparent, and they say, today I'm going to show you how to sew on a button. Today I'm going to show you how to fix a tire. So they're always remembered as the person who came to your house to show how to do something that was actually a life skill. Be the vegetable relative. Be the person who either calls up or shows up in person and says, I'm going to show you how to plant a seed. I'm going to show you how to make flowers bloom. I'm going to show you how to grow your own garden. Let's plant a tree. But anything that has to do with nature and growing, they become that person. Somebody who likes history might be the person who says, Jonathan, did you know that when we were little, telephones used to be on the wall? Jonathan, did you know the milkman used to deliver milk? Or there were actually only 3 channels on the TV? Jonathan, when he's in his 20s and 30s, will remember these crazy, wonderful conversations. Or be the relative who shows up, and when everyone else says, it's raining out, I'm not going out, it's snowing out, I'm not moving, that you have a relative that says, get the umbrellas, put on the boots, we're going out there and having a blast, and you're literally dancing in the rain. So many wonderful suggestions on how to make memories that your kids will remember fondly and warmly, and it anchors them. It anchors them in the universe. Another wonderful thing is if someone knows you or knew you, Kevin, when you were a child, if that person can step forward and every time they speak to your children, they can share a picture of Kevin as a child. They can show your kids the picture of the house that Kevin grew up in. They can tell a story about Kevin when he was in 6th grade. Great memories. Kevin, your thoughts?
0: Well, I think that there's so much to be said here. And I love the things like letter writing. We don't do enough of that anymore in the culture. We don't do much of any of it anymore. But I know that one of the things when I have the kids in the car and I'm running around school or going to or whatever, one of the things they love to hear about is my childhood. And so it's always fun for them to hear about like what I experienced and how different it was than the world they're growing up in. Because like phones being on the wall with the super long cord, that the only way you could get into the other room to use it is just if it had the super, super long cord on it. It's just such a foreign concept to them that has, you know, such a different ability now. But this is really good stuff, Shelley. The name of the article again?
12: 34. All right, give me a second. It's a 31 Priceless Memories to Make with Your Grandchild by John Zorro.
0: By John Zorro. Okay, good. Shelley Goldberg, always appreciate you. Thank you so much.
12: Thank you, Kevin.
0: Kevin McCullough coming back from New York. Don't go away.
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17: Wow, it is so much exciting, you know. There are people who have never owned a Bible, you know, they've just looked at the Bible the far distance where the pastor is preaching with the Bible with its torn out pages, you know. But when they receive the certificate, receive the Bible, we can see the excitement, you know, and they're going back home, then they can read with their families and with their friends, you know. So I think for them is, you know, a very exciting experience. I remember the one time when the old lady, about 8 years, went through the program and she graduated and she received a Bible for the first time. And I could see the tears going through her cheeks and was happy to can have a Bible and to read it, you know.
0: The happiness of having the Bible is what he's talking about there. That is, Michael Woolworth, is that a pastor, IBD?
1: Yeah, he's a pastor on the continent of Africa. Bibi is one of these guys, Kevin. He'll walk through a village. People will pull on a shirt sleeve. You know, Pastor Bibi, my Bible coming today, right?
0: Oh.
1: So he's grateful that we're here today filling that need, right?
0: But Kevin, I love it. Capture something that he's talking about there because he says the happiness that they experience. In Psalm chapter 1, and we may be familiar with it, it says, "Blessed is the man that walks not in the counsel of the ungodly," which we can find that counsel everywhere in our culture. The ungodly counsel is the vacuum. It swallows us up. But not the one that stands in the way of sinners, nor the one that sits in the seat of the scornful, the people that scoff and mock and everything else. Rather, his delight, his happiness, is in the law of the Lord, and in his law, his word, does he meditate day and night. If you translate "blessed is the man," What that is in Hebrew in the Psalms is literally, if you translated it to today's word, it's like saying, this is the good life. The good life is not a beer to drink. This is the good life. The good life is what? What does the psalmist say? To have God's word, to meditate on it, to let it meditate inside your heart, to let it just take over, if you will, your thoughts and your mind and your actions and your attitudes, to literally let it become a part of you in such a way. And what does it do? It brings delight to your life. Friends, there's not a single Bible League recipient that I've ever heard in any of the sound bites Michael's ever brought that did not express joy when they got their Bible.
1: Yeah.
0: There's nobody that got a Bible and went, man, I was hoping for something else. No, they're ecstatic. Why? Because the good life, experiencing the life at its highest. It's not driving a Mercedes. It's not living on the Upper West Side. It's not having all of the latest iPhones and Nikes and everything else. We can imagine what the good life is. What does the psalmist say the good life is? It's to let God's word go into our hearts for us to delight and to meditate on it and to let it illuminate us, to let it delight on the inside of us, to literally bring to us a life and a light that we wouldn't have otherwise. That's why we do Bible League. We want to bring the delightful Word of God, the Word of God that lights up lives, that brings happiness, that brings joy, even in sometimes very difficult circumstances. And Michael, I know you've been to a lot of these places where life is just excruciatingly rough, and yet they're not sad when they get the Bible.
1: Yeah.
0: When they get
1: yeah.
0: the Bible, it's the good life. Their face changes. Everything about them changes.
1: Well, you know, as BB talked about, the young woman at the end there, 80 years of age, Kevin, had lived all of her life within the grips of pagan beliefs and practices. Somebody introduced her to the hope of the gospel. She's now a follower of Jesus. And as he expressed, she has joy now that she has the precious word of God. Hey, every $5 gift means what? You're putting tears of joy on the faces of Bible-less believers. We want to do that for just north of 10,000, about 25% of the need met, Kevin. We need to get there by the end of this month.
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20: Fox News. We have had winds gusting, or really blowing, in the 40-mile-per-hour range here, and it's continuing. It has been intense, especially when we had heavy rainfall in the area, so it's almost pelting you as you stand outside here along the coast in Massachusetts.
21: At least one death is reported from the nor'easter. New York City police say a 56-year-old man died when a tree fell on him in Brooklyn, New York. UK police detaining several men on suspicion of explosives offenses near RAF Fairford Air Base. American forces have used that base for limited strikes during the conflict with Iran. It's not known if the arrests are linked to the base. 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
22: From the Weather Center, today will bring a mix of sun and clouds, creating pleasant conditions with a high of 79. Expect breezy conditions in the afternoon. Tonight, the clouds will gradually break, leading to a low of 53. Tomorrow, there will be intervals of sunshine before clouds increase, and it will be cooler with the possibility of a thunderstorm in the afternoon, reaching a high of 69. By Tuesday, expect overcast skies with a few showers and a chance of a thunderstorm with a high of 64. I'm AccuWeather meteorologist Joe Lundberg for AM 1460 and FM 101.1 The Answer.
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6: 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Straight ahead, everything you need to know about the top headlines of the day and a perspective that will give you some eternity to it, plus practical tips for family life, spiritual life, and good old regular life. It's Kevin McCullough, Monday through Friday, on That Kevin Show. And now, from the Connors and Sullivan Broadcast Studios, the man who is not what he wants to be, but is way grateful that he's not who he used to be, here,
0: welcome in, Kevin McCullough. Glad to have you with us. It is a brand new day, and we're always excited and thankful and grateful that you choose to spend some of it with us. I know that you've got a lot of different things that you could do with your time. The fact that you choose to hang out with this community, with this show, with me, it's humbling, and I'm grateful, and I just want to always express that in the most serious and earnest way possible. Today, we're going to do something really very, very important. It's one of my favorite things that we do each year. I don't apologize for it, because I don't think there's anything more important that we could do for the spiritual well-being of the planet than to help get God's word into every heart, mind, life, and home that we can. And that's why we partner with the Bible League. That's why we work so hard, so earnestly, to get Bibles to people who are asking for them. I know that it's having an impact, because there's some grouchy grannies out there that write back and say, well, why do you send Bibles to people? Well, because they're asking for them. And you can poo-poo it, and you can say, well, that's silly, or that's ridiculous. Well, you can say all of that, But that doesn't stop them from asking. And if they're asking, and the Bible League International is saying, we'll do everything we can to get them to them, and it costs me $5 to do it, why not? Like, there is zero to lose on any free. It's a win-win-win-win-win-win all the way around in my book. So this is what we do every fall, and I'm very, very grateful to have Michael Woolworth back with us. And Michael, the opportunity to do this is made even more paramount right now because we have a matching gift for this segment for the next 10 minutes. Every person that gives a gift to Bible League, it will be matched, and that means twice as many Bibles go out, does it not?
1: Well, your 1 minute intro to today's show, Kevin, you've done a great job, even in that 1 minute of explaining, what we do at Bible League and, why it makes sense for listeners to be a part of this. We got a little bit of a jump on this campaign back in the month of July. We did a little bit of pause to kind of let summer finish up. But, we're back this month by the end of September. We want to bless just north of 10,000 waiting believers that we know by name at Bible League, right? We've seen about 2,000 of that need met, so about 20% of the Bibles on their way. We want to take care of the remaining 8,000 by the end of the month. Again, these are 8,000 precious souls, members of our spiritual family who are part of what we call the under-resourced church around the world. Hey, let me tell you what does not define the under-resourced church. That does not mean they lack any zeal in their desire to see people come to saving faith. They lack no love for the Lord. They're not asking us to come in and take over. What are they asking for? Really a partner, somebody to come alongside to help them grow their church to the glory of God. And that's where this wonderful listening family has come in for many, many years. Kevin, you've been a great friend. I always say without really any hesitation, you've asked your listeners to be a part of this work. You've visited home base for us in the Chicago area. You've fully embraced this, and really this listening family has as well. And so we want to get it done. Again, I love to say for the princely sum of only $5 a Bible. I mean, that's what it takes today is a $5 gift. And then we have Bible League that believe so strongly in what we're doing. They know there's an opportunity right now. The door is open to bless, again, 10,800 waiting believers that we know by name at Bible League. When we get across that finish line, they will double whatever has been provided by listeners to that Kevin show. So again, let that be an incentive to you today. But, today it's an opportunity for us to make much of our gracious God. This is his work in his world through his word. And then, as I say, for $5 a Bible, invite this wonderful listening family to be a part of this. Once again,
0: the way you get to be part of it is 1-800-937-9673, 1-800-YES-WORD, 1-800-YES-WORD. You can also go to thatkevinshow.com, click the banner that's at the top of the page. But if you, for some reason, don't see it there, just pick up the phone and call 1-800-YES-WORD or 1-800-937-9673. Michael, I know that last year we were able to, and the show was not in as many places last year, were able to send 9,900 Bibles out. Is there any clue? Do we have any even rough estimate of how many Bibles my listeners have sent in the years that Bible League and that Kevin show have partnered together?
1: Well, that's always my regret, right? Not coming with the math. I think it's easily 500,000. Half a million, Kevin. Really, I mean, that's no exaggeration. At least 500,000 waiting believers around the world, the regions of Asia, Africa, the Middle East, and Latin America, really had no hope of a Bible, right? But now they have God's word. They're using those to make much of him and to point others to the hope of the gospel.
0: Well, the reason I ask that is I want to point out to those listening, and just last year sending 9,900 Bibles, I am not worried in the least that the rest of the country can step up and say, hey, New York's done a lot of this in the past. We want to be part of it too. I'd love to see little Bible breakouts all over the country in San Diego and Anchorage and Reno and Greenville and some of the new places we're on just this week. If you've listened and if you've thought to yourself, the Bible has spoken to me at times when I didn't have anywhere else to turn. In fact, and it sounds kind of hokey, and I don't mean for it to, but this year for school, the first day of school, I took my baby daughter, who is starting sixth grade, and I took my middle son, who's starting eighth grade, to the same campus for the first time in a couple of years. Mm-hmm. And it's not an elementary campus. And so after I prayed with them and dropped them off, and I always say the same thing to them before they get out of the car, be good, because that's who Jesus is in you. He gives you the power to do things that are different than you were when you were not regenerated. Be good, and then out of being good, do good for your friends, for your teachers, for the people that you come across. That's my little send-off every day. Be good, do good. But the but then they got out of the car, and they shut the door, and I watched them walk in. And this just pang of sadness kind of came over me that summer's over and they're getting older and there's not going to be that many years left that this is all going on. And so what did I do as I drove and I took the extra long way to get back to the studio, the house today? I put on some audio reminders of the Psalms, and in the Psalms where David kind of has the same thing. He talks about something that makes him sad. God, why? He asks all the big questions, and then he comforts himself by reminding him of what himself of what God has promised him. So he reminds himself of God's promises. So King David, if King David, who in Scripture there's kind of no parallel, you know, in terms of earthly rulers or people that are significant to the people of Israel, etc. If King David found solace in God's word. And if I can find solace in the Psalms on a day when I may be a little blue because my kids are getting older and there's nothing I can stop it, imagine for a second how much more meaningful the words of Scripture are to those that are undergoing deep poverty, religious persecution, because they're the religious minority of where they are. And being the minority means that maybe their life is threatened or their welfare is threatened. Being in a place where the government wants to put the screws down on your expression of Christian faith. There's a whole list of reasons why they may be facing very tough times. But I'm asking you to sit in this moment with me. 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
0: Welcome back. It's the Thursday edition, That Kevin Show, thatkevinshow.com. And whether you're in Anchorage or Miami or San Diego or Boston, thanks for being with us and for hanging out. We have such a great time thinking through these issues together. And I'm really thankful that David Wilson has spent the full week with us. We're going to talk today and again tomorrow, continuing our discussion, kind of bringing to our discussion to a close about what living with a mindset of excellence is all about, as was demonstrated by Daniel and as Paul talked about in Colossians. But David, as we were wrapping up yesterday's show, we were talking about the process that Daniel had gone through. And when I look at the stuff that Daniel went through, I don't think I've suffered very much. And, you know, I lost a parent when I was 17, and I've had other disappointments that have come into my life. And I feel like I have gone through some things, but I don't feel like I've suffered anywhere near where Daniel did. And I've grown to kind of observe that in our culture, I think as a culture, you know, we just passed 9/11 25 years later, and there's a whole generation of people that have never gone through a major, you know, national moment like that, a national culture where the culture did cry out and say, hey, we are suffering and we need God's help. And you brought up the Israelites pattern in the Old Testament, and you talk about dum-dums being dum-dums. Like, they just did it over and over and over again. It's like a bad Three Stooges episode. Like, we're gonna tell God we want our own way. We're going to beg him for a king. We're going to go our own way. Then we're going to get into a mess. He's going to save us. We're going to call out to him. He's going to save us. Then we're going to repent. Then we're going to return. And then we go back to the same slop we did before and start wanting stuff that all the other nations want around us. He lets us have it. We turn our backs on him. He comes and rescues us again. Like, they just did it over and over and over again. And that's, I think, to be honest, how I am often with my relationship with the Lord. But there is this kind of lack of suffering, lack of recognition, lack of maturing that you get when you go through the fire. It does something to change you. And I think that excellence is oftentimes part of that, you know, recovery process.
14: Yeah. I, and again, thanks for allowing me to be a part of your show. And I agree wholeheartedly that I think we've gotten a lot of things easier, and then, of course, as time progresses and technology and wisdom and all of those blessings that God gives us, it does seem to ease the pressure of life. We're living in a time where we're not as persecuted as the first century church, of course. And that easy life does seem to, I guess, lower the appreciation of struggle, which is, of course, connected to the idea of doing your best and, yeah, and working hard and things of that nature.
0: Well, I think of, for instance, the church in China, the church in Southeast Asia, the church in large portions of Africa right now, where just living as a Christian is a death warrant. And, you know, just being faithful as a Christian is a mark that you could be targeted. And I think that's first century church right there. But that's where the church is growing at an unbelievable rate.
14: Right, right. That's, and it's connected. I think it was Fox Books of Martyrs that talks about the fact that the church grew through the blood, mm-hmm, of the martyrs, or a statement of such.
0: Is the seed of the church.
14: Yeah, yeah, yeah. And again, that points back to that suffering pointing towards excellence, a desire to do better. I bet in those places of persecution, when they get together and worship, it's not because they felt like they had to, but it's certainly that they want to.
0: Oh, ouch. That one hits

0: an advantage where you know, it's kind of like what Jesus told John, you know, you believe because you saw, you know, because you touched, but blessed are those who having not seen still believe. I think that works in the area of suffering as well.
1: Yeah.
0: Though we're in a time of better things, that our allegiance to God and our study of the word gives us the principles and gives us the faith to persevere and do better without having to go through what they went through.
1: I pray that you're right. I know that for myself, I fail on that. Like, I know I can read what Daniel went through, and I'm still that stupid knucklehead that says sometimes I'm going to go through it myself anyway. And I'm so grateful that God is a God of patience, because I think I would have worn him out a long time ago, if he weren't. But the other thing that you're touching on there, and I think it's really, really vital, is that the vibrancy of authenticity, when worship comes from that honest place, when it is a true crying out, when it is a, God, if I lost everything else today, I would still cling to you. That was the genuine position that Daniel was in. And that's why we do this segment on this show. I want us to think about, this culture is not geared for happy evangelicals to, you know, talk about God and craft laws that honor God. And especially in the Northeast up here, we are, you know, we're in a pagan wasteland, sometimes being infiltrated by Islamic radicalism and some other things that are coming to the fore. That doesn't change our mission, and it doesn't change who we're supposed to be and how we're supposed to be it.
0: Mm-hmm. Absolutely. I definitely see that in the life of Joseph and Daniel,
1: yeah,
0: who again had to work in a pagan system.
1: Everything was against them.
0: Right. But they still represented God through their life, and I believe through their witness, through their language, through their resistance. And I think that we've got to do the same. We live in a very pluralistic society, and there, of course, are challenges that we have in the workplace, challenges we have in school, but we ought to find a way to meet that challenge and at the same time be able to show who God is and what God has done through Jesus Christ.
1: Yeah.
0: Where all of these other deities and so forth and so on have failed, God has certainly done great things for his people, and we need, who better to talk about it than those who are redeemed?
1: Yeah.
0: And I definitely believe that that's part of our excellence.
1: Well, and offering that solution that those others don't. I was struck a number of years ago when I heard for the first time that the Quran has no mention of any kind of concept of something called hope. You don't see the word mercy in the Quran. The concept of grace is not in the Quran. The concept of unconditional love is not in the Quran. And yet that is in abundance what the gospel is to every person that is seeking, you know, God. Like that is really the unique aspect of this. And so we do offer the solutions, and that's why excellence is necessary. We need to set the standard when it comes to what people expect of Christianity, both in the degree that we love and forgive and show kindness, but also in the degree that we pursue holiness and try to, you know, become the best follower of Christ that we can while we're here. We got to call this discussion to an end. But when we come back tomorrow, David, we're going to end the week. Let's talk about what establishing standards of excellence looks like. And okay. I think that it'll be a great way for us to wind up what has been a very fruitful week of discussion. If you want to know more, David, once again, give us the website for the King's Church of Christ website.
0: It's kingschurchofchrist.org.
1: Oh, okay. That's simple enough. And if you want to see David minister in person, he's in Brooklyn in two locations every Sunday, East Flatbush and Brownsville. But the church is King's Church of

0: Christ, and David Wilson. So honored to have you with us. We will see you next time.
1: Stick around for more of That Kevin next.
2: News. I'm Deborah Valentine. A rare late September nor'easter continues to bring heavy rain, wind, and high surf to the northeast. Fox Weather's Brandi Campbell reports from Hull, Massachusetts.
3: We have had winds gusting or really blowing in the 40-mile-per-hour range here, and it's continuing. It has been intense, especially when we had heavy rainfall in the area, so it's almost pelting you as you stand outside here along the coast in Massachusetts.
2: At least one death is reported from the nor'easter. New York City police say a 56-year-old man died when a tree fell on him in Brooklyn, New York. UK police detaining several men on suspicion of explosives offenses near RAF Fairford Air Base. American forces have used that base for limited strikes during the conflict with Iran. It's not known if the arrests are linked to the base. 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
5: From the Weather Center, today will bring a mix of sun and clouds, creating pleasant conditions with a high of 79. Expect breezy conditions in the afternoon. Tonight, the clouds will gradually break, leading to a low of 53. Tomorrow, there will be intervals of sunshine before clouds increase, and it will be cooler with the possibility of a thunderstorm in the afternoon, reaching a high of 69. By Tuesday, expect overcast skies with a few showers and a chance of a thunderstorm with a high of 64. I'm AccuWeather meteorologist Joe Lundberg for AM 1460 and FM 101.1 The Answer.
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1: That Kevin. Kevin McCullough.
0: Welcome back. 800-937-9673. It's That Kevin Show. It's I Am That Kevin. Kevin McCullough, glad to have you with us. Michael Woolworth is back with us as well. And Michael, we need 8,800 Bibles. We need someone to say, yes, I will take 20 of them here, 30 of them there, 50 of them there. But in the culmination of those 8,800 Bibles, we're going to help more than 10,000 people receive a Bible. And then another, that times 12, are going to hear the gospel and probably give their life to Jesus as a result. But tell us how it all works.
11: Well, let me say thanks to a few folks who have gotten involved. Gregory of Bull Shoals, Arkansas, said I'm in at 20 Bibles. Rhonda of Brooklyn said, Michael, Kevin, count me in at 10 Bibles. Nita, listening in Louisiana, said, I want to be a part of this, a gift today of 2 Bibles. But, you know, if you love your Bible, you know, if God has worked powerfully through his word, to grow you into the believer that you are today. You know, we're simply asking you, give that to new believers who yearn to read his precious promises every day, right? That's what we're all about at Bible League, engaging people in the Word of God all around the world. We've done this for 88 years. We've reached about 100 million people with the gospel by the grace of God. About 6,000 are reached every day. But Kevin, clearly we could not do what we do as a global ministry without listeners to That Kevin Show. I mean, you have the ability not only to be concerned where wherever you're listening today, the greater New York City area, you know, Colorado, Arkansas, some of the places we're mentioning, you have the ability to look abroad and say, you know what, those are members of my spiritual family. You've got a clip from this man, Ming, who's in his 70s. He's a former Zen Buddhist. Kevin, he's in Vietnam. He's in the communist-run country of Vietnam. Told me, he said, Michael, I lost 100 family members in the Vietnam War. Some of those were civilians. Some of those were soldiers. But he said all of this happened right near where I met him, Kevin. That was Ho Chi Minh City, right? And this man has led about 100 people to Christ in his small remote village, again, in a communist country that recently opened its doors to the gospel. And I love what he says. He likens the Bible to a map, right? He says a map directs us places, right? In this case, the Bible directs us to all that's true, right? But to share this, and then I want to come back and talk more about this man, Ming. He is in Vietnam.
12: If they don't have Bible, how they can find the truth? Because the Bible like a map to bring them to find the truth. So if they don't have a map, they couldn't find any truth. So it is very a special opportunity that the Lord answer our prayer. Our country opened the door for the gospel. And many people, they are really hungry for the Word of God, and then they need the Bible.
11: Yeah. Kevin, you in the last segment alluded to, you know, where do you go for comfort and direction, right? The Psalms, right? I mean, if we can ascertain that King David relied on the scriptures, right, to help him, kind of realign his perspective with the Lord's, we need that, don't we? In fact, well, you know, when I'm anxious, Kevin, I go to the Psalms, right? Psalm 4. It's in your peace that I will live, David writes. You know, when I'm tired, Isaiah 40 says what? He gives power to the weak and strength to the powerless. You know, when I'm lonely, it's Psalm 73, right? Lord, I belong to you and you hold my hand. When I need wisdom, right path, Lord. You know, if you're feeling unloved, you go to where? Zephaniah 3, you find out that what? God delights in you with gladness. He rejoices over you with joyful songs. And yet, Kevin, we're saying that the Christians that we're talking about in our times together have never been able to open a Bible to read those precious scriptures. But call by call, click by click, again, this listening family is doing it. Let me just give you three of those right now that are praying for Bibles today. Dorcas is a widowed mother of three, lives near Addis Ababa, Ethiopia. Sadly, her husband was murdered by the Al-Shabaab terrorist cell that absolutely hates Christianity. She received Christ after walking 2 hours each way to an evangelistic meeting that was led by Bible League, Kevin. And today she is praying for a Bible. Praveen is near New Delhi, India, was beaten by Hindu extremists after being led to Jesus by a pastor in his small village there in the country of India. He's married to Chandra. They have three children. They're praying for a Hindi language Bible to lead the family in the ways of the Lord. And then as it relates to us, I'm thinking of, you know, most of us know John 3:16, right? That's blowing in the end zones of, college football games across the nation this time of the year. How many of us know 1 John 3:16? You know, John writes, he said, this is how we know what love is. Jesus laid down his life for us, and we ought to lay down our lives for our brothers and sisters. John goes on, if anyone with the means to help sees a brother or sister in need but shows no pity on them, how can the love of God be in that person, John asked. So he says, dear children, let us love not with words or speech, but in truth and in action. And Kevin, I'm grateful I don't have to come and try to convict this listening family of giving. My goodness, we just talked about in more than 20 years of kingdom partnership, more than 500,000 waiting believers now have God's word. As I say, they're using those to make much of him, to point others to the hope of the gospel. But there you have two families, one on the continent of Africa, another in the region of Asia, not praying for our pity or our protection today, but for what? It's the precious word of God.
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1: Here he is,

0: Welcome back. It's That Kevin Show, thatkevinshow.com. We are in the midst of trying to supply Bibles to those who need them, to those who cannot get them, and to those who desperately want them. You may not be in any of those categories, but the people that we're trying to help are. They check all three boxes. They want a Bible, they can't get one, and they really want to have it for themselves, but to also share with their friends and to bring other people to Jesus Christ. It's really an amazing thing that the Bible League has been doing for almost 90 years, in which every Bible that goes out ends up impacting about 12 people for the cause of Jesus. So it's really, really a powerful way to invest in the kingdom of God. Michael Woolworth is back with us. And Michael, it just strikes me that every day during this campaign, we have people to thank because they've given Bibles. And then there's people that are actively praying for those Bibles to be sent.
1: Well, you know what? If you can give today, feel no guilt. I mean, I really mean that. But pray for those who have the means to give, because we've said together as two ministries, let's get it done for just north of 10,000 waiting believers that we know by name at Bible League. Kevin, I'm grateful for people like Deborah of Rutgersville, New Jersey. She said, I'm in. Maria of Morris Plains, New Jersey said, count me in, Michael and Kevin. And then friends listening in Shepherdsville, Kentucky today saying we're in at a $150 gift, enough to put Bibles into the empty waiting hands of 30 believers today. And again, above all today, you know, my prayer at Bible League, I tell you, my affiliates at Bible League, my colleagues would share in this. Our prayer above all is what? God would be glorified in these stories. Every one of these stories of redemption and transformation, he gets the glory for that. We take absolutely no credit. We've seen this happen too many times to think that, we can take the credit for it. This is scripture-rooted joy and change. When a life is changed and they're never the same, right? And there's this incredible joy that follows when they can open up the pages of scripture, read about the God who loves them. So again, take heart. The gospel is going forth. And again, we get to be a part of it today for the princely sum of only $5 a Bible.
0: If you want to participate, the phone number is 1-800-937-9673, 1-800-YES-WORD, might be easier to remember, 1-800-YES-WORD, but the number is 1-800-937-9673, 1-800-937-9673, or go to thatkevinshow.com, thatkevinshow.com, top of the page, click the banner, and you're right there on the giving page, and you can decide how many Bibles you want to give. 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So that's 40 Bibles that get to go out because you made the gift right now. 1-800-937-9673, 1-800-937-9673, or thatkevinshow.com. And I made mention, Michael, that there are people actively praying for Bibles right now. Where are they praying from?
1: Well, you know, as we talk about the work of the Great Commission, you know, your part in that today can be as simple as what? It's sending a Bible, right, to waiting believers. You know, I'm thinking of the four types of soil, right, that Jesus talks about in Matthew 13, the parable of the sower. Kevin, he talks about, again, the different responses to the Word of God. The seed is sown, if you will. It falls by the wayside. That's those who have hardened hearts, right? They're refusing to hear this precious gospel. There's the stony places where that seed falls. That's the shallow faith. It lacks roots, so it dies, right? That word falls among thorns, right? Too many worldly distractions. The life and the wealth choke the word, if you will. It doesn't have a chance in the lives of these people who have no time for it, right? And then Jesus talks about the good ground, the faithful disciples who hear, they understand, they obey the word, and it produces a great harvest. Well, the harvest is here, right? I mean, we talked about this Bible access list when we began engaging in that work about 2 years ago. Kevin, we could say with confidence at that time, there are 100 million waiting believers in the world today that are, again, praying for God's precious word. In 2 years' time, that is increased by 20%. We can tell you today with confidence, Bible League, Voice of the Martyrs, Open Doors, we can tell you that it's increased to about 120 million. God is truly at work in his world through his word. And let me tell you three of those praying for Bibles right now. Augustine is 30. He's in Albania, a former atheist, now leading a Bible study with 20 believers. They need Bibles. Siam is in Nepal, the country that's being ravaged by these flash floods right now. He's a former Hindu. His family has shunned him now that he follows Jesus. He speaks the Nepali language. He's praying for a Bible. And then one more, Maria is in Colombia. She's widowed. She has two children, one of those with cerebral palsy. She's just now now learning to read and write in Spanish. She's a believer. Maria is praying for the precious word of God. Kevin, I'm sharing a lot of needs today. It's 50 Bibles here, 500 there. But I also want you to hear from one of our partners. I call him a hero of the faith. The man has suffered incredibly as he ministers in South Asia. But Ramesh talks about what your gifts are doing today in his part of the world.
2: Because of your kind help, we are able to do the great work for the Lord. Sometimes you may not know what is happening here. You may not see with your eyes, but God is doing great work. Through your donation, through your prayers, God is doing great work. So we want to just say thank you so much for your loving kindness and what you are doing for God's work in this land.
1: Well, to hear Mike Woolworth say thanks, please know it's genuine. But boy, there is a man that is he's taken those gifts that you send in Christian faith, believing that what God says in Isaiah 55 is true. What? My word will go forth. It will accomplish my purpose. And then in Christian love, right? We're told over and over again, it's not enough just to say, I care. Do something, right? And Ramesh is telling you it's making an incredible difference.
0: So right now, friend, we need you to just go to the phone, make a call, and give as many Bibles as you can, and it's going to be matched Bible for Bible. 1-800-937-9673, 1-800-YES-WORD, 1-800-937-9673, 1-800-YES-WORD, or maybe you're the kind of person that prefers to just go online and do it all yourself. 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
10: It's such a privilege and honor to know the Lord, and the Lord have chosen us to have time and to serve and to work with. We know how Bible value to us, because that's how we grow, because that's our spiritual food. Without a Bible, like without food.
0: It's like a Bible, it's like not having food. And Michael, I think that's, I think Jesus said something similar to that, that man can't live on bread alone, but by every word that proceeds from the mouth of God.
1: Well, you've just heard from Inga in Europe, and she's saying what? Something very profound, right? No Bible, no food, right? You know, if we'd liken this to fighting human hunger, I mean, Kevin, eventually, if you don't eat, what happens? You starve to death, right? I don't think it's a stretch when you talk about believers who have come to saving faith, who are at the kind of the front end of their walk with the Lord. They need a Bible. To go without God's word means what? In a really, I think, a true sense, there's some spiritual malnutrition that's happening there. So again, we're grateful. People like Gregory of Bull Shoals, Arkansas, said, I'm in it at 20 Bibles. William of Verona, Pennsylvania, said, Michael, Kevin, count me in for 20 Bibles. Anthony of Sun City West, Arizona, said, I want to be a part of this. Again, another 20 Bible gift. We've seen just north of about 2,000 Bibles sent to this point, just north of 10,000. That's the numbers that we want to reach by the time we're done with this campaign at the end of September. So, Kevin, really, you and I are just going along. You know, it's 50 Bibles here, 500 there. You know, I had a chance to spend some time in Zimbabwe, Africa, not long ago. Our pastor there by the name of Anismo. I said, Anismo, you know, I've been in congregations where the pastor is the only one. Surely that's the exception, right? He said, no, Michael. He said, that really is the, that's the norm when you go from congregation to congregation, oftentimes because of the shortages, the pastor is the only one. But Anismo from Zimbabwe, Africa, has this profound statement to make about the need for God's word in his part of the world.
11: There is a huge Bible gap here in Zimbabwe. Some churches in the rural areas, you will find that you get a church where there are about 200 members, and in that church you only find one person with one Bible. So you can say in that church the ratio is 1 to 200.
1: Yeah, you know, I know we've got pastors living, Kevin, or listening today. What's the goal of a lot of pastors? It's to do what Paul admonishes in, I believe it's Acts 19. He says what? The faithful Bereans. Those pastors were turning these people into faithful Bereans, right? You remember the text where he says they didn't merely take what they heard at face value. They used the scriptures they had available to them, verifying that, they were hearing the gospel truth. And so how do you turn, congregants into faithful Bereans if they don't have Bible? So again, what we're sharing today is that God is at work. And again, the only barrier right now to putting Bibles into these empty waiting hands is strictly what? It's financial. And again, so we're able to say what? Let's meet this goal, and then we can fire up the presses and say, look, we need Bibles in the Sangha language. We need them in Swahili, right? Wherever God has these new believers planted, Bible-E can meet the task today, and simply we're asking this listening family, be a part of this today.
0: Well, and I was thinking, if you want to help Pastor Anismo, he could use 200 Bibles for his congregation. 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
2: Morning around high tide, amplifying hazardous coastal conditions across the Northeast.
3: And that's Fox's Chandley Painter. Thousands without power in the area. Iran's government says it shut down the Strait of Hormuz after the U.S. and Israel launched Operation Epic Fury. But Energy Secretary Chris Wright, on My View with Laura Trump, says that's not the case.
4: The United States military, all of the joint forces, have assured that we can continue, that we are restoring flow of oil and gas and refined products, even fertilizer, out of the Strait of Hormuz.
3: However, critics of President Trump say the ongoing Iran conflict has led to rising gasoline and oil prices. 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
5: From the Weather Center, today will bring a mix of sun and clouds, creating pleasant conditions with a high of 79. Expect breezy conditions in the afternoon. Tonight, the clouds will gradually break, leading to a low of 53. Tomorrow, there will be intervals of sunshine before clouds increase, and it will be cooler with the possibility of a thunderstorm in the afternoon, reaching a high of 69. By Tuesday, expect overcast skies with a few showers and a chance of a thunderstorm with a high of 64. I'm AccuWeather meteorologist Joe Lundberg for AM 1460 and FM 101.1, The Answer.
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8: You're listening to Breakpoint this week, where we're talking about the top stories of the week from a Christian perspective. Today we're going to talk about a new women's convention trying to retake the moniker of feminism. We're also going to talk about another case of violence involving the abortion drug. We have a lot to get to this week. We are so glad you're with us. Please do stick around. Welcome to Breakpoint this week. From the Colson Center for Christian Worldview, I'm Maria Baer, alongside John Stone Street, president of the Colson Center. John, this past weekend, I got to hang out with none other than your eldest and lots of other amazing smart women in Rochester, New York for the first annual Women's Convention, a very understated title, but this was a nod to, of course, the 1848 Seneca Falls Convention, in which women met, and some men, to declare a declaration of sentiments in which they asserted that they should have the right to own their own property and to vote, among other things. And this was a really, really special weekend. Did you get a rundown on it from your daughter?
9: A little bit of one. I mean, I think it's an interesting idea on a couple levels. I think the statement that was released that you signed and a whole lot of other people signed was an attempt to articulate a vision of what it means to be a woman. And it's interesting that, you know, they played off of a number of historical things, including the independence, the celebration of the 250th anniversary of independence by making a statement of interdependence. In other words, that we need each other. We need women need men. Men need women. We need our children. Children need us. And so I think that that's a really, you know, interesting take. I think that it kind of points to some of the complicated history of feminism. You know, where it began and where it ended are very, very different places. And along the way, some ideas were put into place that undermined the cause pretty directly and undermined some of the progress that was made. Said just recently, it's at least something that is going to be the matter for historians or people looking back on this. And it would be interesting if it weren't so serious how a movement that started by trying to give women equal rights ended up as a movement and that in some ways have been hijacked by, you know, those who wanted men to have access to women's spaces. It's just a very unexpected twist, I guess you could say. But that doesn't mean that the answer is to be anti-woman or be anti even feminist, at least in terms of first wave feminism. So, I think it's a really noble case. It was a very interesting lineup of individuals who are very, very smart. I'm sure you appreciated that. And I thought that Abigail Favalli's take that you know, so much of how we think about men and women begins by talking about what's above the neck. And that is very much under dispute, or in dispute, what that means. But what if we could start with what's below the neck? I mean, in other words, what we actually know are the bodily realities of male and female, which I think was the case that she was trying to make. I thought that was a fascinating observation that has a lot of, it could take us a lot of interesting places. So anyway, that's my thought. I always love any movement that's trying to create some constructive alternatives, that's trying to recover things. I think we need a new feminism. Certain religious leaders have said that, from previous popes to others. I think that's probably true. And so, yeah, I was fascinated by the idea of it. It's a heavy lift to start a new movement. It's a heavy lift to save something that's gone so far off track. It's a heavy lift to actually, you know, try to do something new. But it's a noble attempt, and truth is big enough to hold it. And so I'm a big fan of anybody who tries to do it. I think especially on the right, we've got people condemning feminism and where it's gone, and in the process condemning women, and actually coming up with really bizarre and unnecessary and dehumanizing ideas of things that have gone off track. And I think almost always that comes when we are pointing fingers at other people instead of recognizing our own fallenness and our own sin. And so I'm grateful for the attempt. Thought that the, if anything, that the statement that many people signed, some people chose not to, but many people signed, the statement is probably worth considering. If nothing else, again, if this never, if there's not a second annual, if this was a first annual and done, I hope not. I hope it continues, but you know, there's still a real value in clarity. And that's something that we certainly believe at the Colson Center, that you know, the taking the time, if our thinking is muddled, the most practical thing you can do is try hard to think more clearly. You know, some people sometimes ask us, like, well, practically, what can we do to change the world? Well, the first thing you got to do is think correctly. And so I appreciate that. Godspeed to the movement, and you know, may it have more days.
8: Yeah, certainly read the Declaration of Interdependence. It's available online now, and you know, form your own thoughts about it. But they're also going to make available some of the talks from the conference, and the interview with Ayaan Hirsi Ali was really incredible. And whatever you imagine she might have said, I can almost guarantee she will surprise you by what she said. And it was really remarkable. She was more open and honest about her personal life than I've ever heard her be before. And I think that's because her worldview that she has today, including her belief in Christianity, can't really be arrived at without describing her personal experience. And so that was really, really special to get to hear that. And then also just to hear her experience, obviously, as a woman who grew up under the most possibly, I mean, maybe outside of China, but or maybe on par with China, some of the most anti, you know, human rights cultures in the world. You know, she grew up in a fundamentalist Islamic family in Somalia and escaped that in her early 20s. And, you know, and then quickly became disillusioned in the Netherlands with the kind of feminism I think you're describing, that sort of second wave feminism that got really strangely mixed up in so-called abortion rights while ignoring some of the most obvious threats to women's rights, including fundamentalist Islam, in service to like a critical theory situation, which has just more and more proved itself incompatible with actual sex realist feminism. And I think that's what she discovered. So her talk there, her interview with Erica Bakayoko, will be available at some point, and we'll have to share that when it comes available, because it was really extraordinary. Before we break, though, I do want to ask if you've seen this news from my home state. So usually when we're talking about people behaving badly, we're talking about your home state, and I will allow people to draw their own conclusions about that, of Colorado. But today we're going to talk about Ohio, because there was a man who was a surgeon here in Ohio who was just sentenced to prison, somehow just 6 months in prison, and then I think 2 years of probation. But this was a surgeon, an OBGYN, who was convicted for obtaining the abortion pill regimen and then forcing it down his girlfriend's throat. And my understanding is he's also facing new charges now, also on mail fraud, because he used his ex-wife's or estranged wife's personal information to obtain these drugs and then force them on his girlfriend. So I wanted to highlight this story, John, for a reason that we've talked about before, which is we've talked about the dangers of the abortion drugs, but the way they are being given now under the relaxed rules under the Biden administration, which says that we can get them over telemedicine without having an in-person appointment, has created basically what amounts to a free-for-all and has continued the legacy of abortion, which is allowing men to victimize women. Now, sometimes abortion, you know, involves a woman's choice as well, and women bear culpability for that too. I'm not suggesting that abortion is only ever coercive, but this has continued that legacy in, I think, kind of an unforeseen way.
9: Well, I think the other part of the story too is that in the trial of this surgeon, he was found guilty, but sentenced to only 6 months or something like that. Mm-hmm. Is that how the story went?
8: 6 months and 2 years probation. Yeah.
9: Yeah. I mean, I think that's points to a number of things. First, I think part of this is the legacy of the opposite human value that is being expressed in the sexual revolution. And it's something that I clearly, with the idea of interdependence, this group of women were trying to push back on. And that is this magical right to privacy that's found that some Supreme Court justices found in the Constitution, these issues of autonomy that we should have. No one should be looking over our shoulder. We shouldn't have to answer or be accountable to anyone else to do exactly what we want to do. And when you enter that into the kind of the cultural waters, it's kind of hard to know when does that stop. Like it's just us and no one else. And then when people actually live that out in such a violent and vile kind of sort of way, it ends up being a problem. And what drove forward the whole process of chemical abortion, and particularly the move of the FDA to make it available without having to actually see a medical professional, so that you could actually just access it through telehealth and then access it through the mail, that then what you're doing in the name of privacy is actually removing these forms of accountability. I remember years and years ago when I first read about a Plan B machine or a Plan B vending machine at a state university. And of course, that's a really convenient, easy way for young women who may have had too much to drink the night before to not have to live forever with the consequences of that kind of bad decision, so to speak, which is kind of how it was all sold. But you know what it also did is that means without ever having to actually be accountable for their behavior, they could get that taken care of. And not only that, but if they are the victims of the kind of abuse that we're talking about here, then the man could actually access that and pressure and even as in this case, coerce a woman to do that. So it does make possible the victimization of women, and it also, by the way, takes this right to privacy to a level which actually isn't healthy, because we're actually not radical individuals. We actually are interdependent. We actually are in relationship with other people. And when you deny that, then you set up systems to deny that, then I think you're going to have unforeseen consequences. And that, I think, points to the other thing in this, which just was so stunning. I mean, why would we talk about a story that's so horrible? And then, how is that speaking to the whole issue? Well, I think it is in this issue of privacy. I think it is in kind of what the values that drove the whole FDA reversal on this, or the FDA policy on this, forward. I think it speaks to that. 6 months is insane. This is an insane ruling on any level, right? No matter what you think he was guilty of, how do we get to 6 months? If he was so violent and assault, I mean, at the very least, we're talking assault here by any stretch of the imagination. And that's more than 6 months and 2 years on many occasions. It's just a bizarre ruling. And I go to something that we've talked about before, that somehow, because sexuality has been elevated as identity, as it's become kind of the key aspect of who we are and how we think about right and wrong and so on, suddenly sex plays by different rules than almost everything else. If you involve sex or abortion, suddenly it's like the rules don't apply here. The rules of common courtesy, the rules of expectations. And this is a real, real problem, I think, for the FDA's policy, the mail order policy. So I don't know, you know, how what are all the backdoor connections here? If somebody has an ideological commitment to this or that or the other, but my goodness, this makes no sense. You know, we talked recently, just quickly on, it was a week you weren't here, about if you think about the Clancy trial, or if you think about this, now we have kind of a set of rulings, you know, that kind of demonstrate this idea that when it comes to the sexual revolution, we got to throw all the rules outside the window or out the window and then just move forward. It's a really odd and bizarre thing, and a sad thing, I think, to witness. But what a horrific story.
8: I just think if there ever were a time for feminists to, of whatever ilk, to rise up and say, this isn't okay, it would be a man forcing
9: a woman.
8: Medication.
9: And there hasn't been any sort of public outcry.
8: No, and it's
9: just a one-off.
8: All I can conclude is that it's for exactly the reason you're saying, which is that somehow in this bizarro world that we're in, abortion has become so central to progressive feminism that they won't touch it. And if your worldview won't allow you to condemn something like that, then it's time to question your worldview. And that's all I can say. I don't know how else to understand this, the ruling or the situation that led to it. I mean, this should be the beginning of the next chapter of the Me Too era, because this is not the first time that this has happened. There are other cases where men have either been convicted already or are going through the criminal court system for illegally obtaining this medication and then giving it to their partner, either without them knowing or forcefully. It's officially a pattern is happening.
9: And I think what needs to be said is that that's not what makes this abortion pill regimen wrong, right? The abortion pill regimen is wrong on its own account, because it takes the innocent life of a child. And as you mentioned earlier, women themselves are responsible if they make that moral decision.
8: Absolutely.
9: But this kind of policy, the way we approach this, as abortion is untouchable, as you put it, will enable all kinds of other things, and certainly will enable the sin nature of men to be like what men sometimes do, which is be abusive, to women, and to use abortion as a way to get out of moral responsibility for their own behaviors. And that seems to be the case here.
8: Let's take a quick break, John. We'll be right back with more Breakpoint This Week in just a moment.
10: Hey, John Stone Street here. I want to say thanks for listening to Breakpoint, and I want to invite you to the 2027 Colson Center National Conference in Charlotte, North Carolina, June 4th to the 6th, 2027. 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I'm expecting we will sell out again, so don't miss this special deal before November 30th. 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
8: We're back on Breakpoint This Week. John, I want to talk about education now. So there's been a firestorm. I don't use that word lightly because I find it an annoying cliche, but I think there has been a veritable firestorm this week over a piece by Nicole Hannah-Jones, who most people will recognize her name probably as one of the chief architects behind the 1619 Project, but she's a writer with the New York Times. And she wrote a piece this week about how her commitment to sending her daughter to a public school in the interest of both racially integrating the school, but also in, you know, trying to improve the public education system from within, as she put it, she now worries, her daughter is 16, and she now worries that she, you know, in a way that you've characterized before, she made her daughter a missionary. She sacrificed the educational needs of her daughter, including the safety needs, on the altar of this bigger project of being, for lack of a better word, woke, right? And she wrote this piece, you know, kind of humbly admitting the issues that she saw in her daughter's public school that I guess she never listened to anybody claiming were the issues before, which were that, you know, crazy disciplinary activities were not being disciplined, that kids were being given A's, including her daughter, and passing classes that they should not have been passing because they weren't learning the information they were supposed to learn. And that, you know, the more she as a parent tried to get involved and ask for better attention and more scrutiny on the kids' work, she was rebuffed. And, you know, it really seems like she discovered what a lot of people had criticized beforehand, which was that these public schools are failing kids.
9: You know, at some level, there has been a lot of talk about whether what she did was noble in admitting she was wrong, or, you know, whether she was just kind of using it now that her daughter's college resume has been so deeply, you know, harmed, that this is a way to get around that and still get her into a good college. I heard some commentators talk about that. I think that's a pretty cynical take. But I also think about, you know, whether she deserves at least a little bit of credit for being a true believer. I mean, how many times over the last couple years have we heard people make similar statements? Like, if you don't take advantage of your local public school, then you're, you know, robbing the community, and this is a way of, you know, advancing racism or whatever. And there's so many people who are who appeal to the public to send their kids to the public school, and yet you find out later that their own kids are in private school, or their own kids are taking advantage of some choice programs because, you know, they realize what, you know, what's at stake. And here you have someone who's at least a true believer. You know, she believed that it was her moral duty to support the local public school. It was her moral duty to send her own kid, not to use her position in any way to have some kind of privilege. And now her daughter apparently realizes that she, how did she put it in the piece? I mean, her daughter really is upset about the missed opportunities that she was not able to take advantage of. I thought it took a good bit of, I don't want to say courage, but at least, like, I respect admitting, like, hey, this was a big problem, and this is where my ideas about reality and reality didn't align. But I have a bigger interest in mind, and that is, look, I have been an advocate right now of any cracks in the system when it comes to the status quo for education in America. We need to point them out. We need to, you know, put a crowbar in the middle of those cracks and try to pry them open and make it worse so that people can actually see what's on the ground. I thought that there's a lot in this piece that we can point to, you know, for example, that a big problem here is the behavioral problems of students. That points to something that's happens before the school, that points to the family. So the breakdown of the family and how that leads to the problems in education is a direct line. And I think that needs to be highlighted. More importantly, which is, you know, you almost never hear this, because we're never supposed to say out loud that a teacher who is supposed to be a kind of among the most noble individuals in history, and you're never supposed to say, hey, something's wrong here when it comes to educators, she did. And, you know, I think that's an overdue statement. I'm a fan of teachers. I come from a family of teachers. I am a teacher. I have been a teacher. And I think we have to call a spade. There are wonderful teachers, incredible teachers who are creative and innovative and have I think, a rightly ordered mind when it comes to what learning is supposed to be about. And there's a big old disaster in education when it comes to teacher training, when it comes especially to the master's in education. Listen, the higher up you get in learning education, I guess, I don't know how you say it, but if you get a master's in education, you've learned less about what kids need to know. You've learned a whole lot

0: certainly critique of their teaching styles in here, but I think teachers' unions is another big part of it.
1: Well, of course, and that goes way back. And I think the innovation that has come in the last couple of decades, it's a pretty remarkable thing. And I don't want to downplay it, that this is a new place we're at culturally, with an opportunity to disrupt the system and to introduce better and new ideas. I was at meetings, you know, where we were trying to figure out how do we kind of, you know, create space in this place where there's such a stranglehold by progressives and anti-Christian ideologies in education. And people were like, wouldn't it be great if we could, you know, have our tax dollars follow the kids and not just go directly. And people were like, yeah, that'd be great. But it honestly seemed like an impossibility to achieve. And here we are, a decade later, or 15 years after, you know, some of those initial conversations, it's been largely achieved in many states. And others are seeing that it's actually a good idea, not a bad idea, because it does two things. Number one is not only is it increased choice and therefore competition, and that helps, but it actually puts the control back in the hands of parents. And what you're seeing between these two theories is theory that says, no, really, parents should make the hard decisions on behalf of their own kids, and that level of self-interest in their own kids will improve the system. Or you're having people say, no, kids really belong to the state and the state knows best and we need to keep the parents out of it. And when you put into the system actual strategies that reflect these two different beliefs, you get very, very different outcomes.
0: Well, John, that's all the time we have for our program this week. Thank you so much for listening to Breakpoint this week. 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Thanks so much for listening. We'll see you all back here next time. God bless.
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3: And that's Fox's Chan Lee Painter. Thousands without power in the area. Iran's government says it shut down the Strait of Hormuz after the U.S. and Israel launched Operation Epic Fury. But Energy Secretary Chris Wright, on My View with Laura Trump, says that's not the case.
4: The United States military, all of the joint forces, have assured that we can continue, that we are restoring flow of oil and gas and refined products, even fertilizer, out of the Strait of Hormuz.
3: However, critics of President Trump say the ongoing Iran conflict has led to rising gasoline and oil prices. 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
5: From the Weather Center, today will bring a mix of sun and clouds, creating pleasant conditions with a high of 79. Expect breezy conditions in the afternoon. Tonight, the clouds will gradually break, leading to a low of 53. Tomorrow, there will be intervals of sunshine before clouds increase, and it will be cooler with the possibility of a thunderstorm in the afternoon, reaching a high of 69. By Tuesday, expect overcast skies with a few showers and a chance of a thunderstorm with a high of 64. I'm AccuWeather meteorologist Joe Lundberg for AM 1460 and FM 101.1 The Answer.
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11: Hey, you're listening to Life in Colorado. I'm your host, James Fidler. Here on the Life in Colorado show, we talk about all things going on in Colorado, up and down the Front Range in Denver, Colorado Springs, and Pueblo. That's Life in Colorado. Today, we are talking with Mary Louise Fidler from Act for America, the Colorado Springs chapter. Mary Louise, welcome to the program.
12: Thank you. Hi.
11: Before we begin talking about Act for America, why don't you tell us a little bit about yourselves? Give us a brief introduction, your history, your background, and your political background, especially.
12: Well, I was minding my own business one day, raising my kids, raising my family, being a stay-at-home mom. And one day I realized that, wow, what is going on with masks? My kids, what is going on with vaccines?
11: And that was during COVID?
12: That was during COVID, yes. There was a lot going on at that time, a lot coming at us from a lot of different directions. And man, the light bulb just went on at that moment. And I said, something is not adding up. I started getting, educating myself basically and getting more involved and really paying attention to what people were telling me to do and not to do, thinking about my rights, and this doesn't, things were not making sense, things were not adding up. I kind of stepped in, well, I didn't kind of step in, I way stepped into the political arena and raised a little bit of a ruckus in a number of different locations. And that's really kind of how it all started. And when I realized that my job as an American, as a mom, as a patriot, is to ensure not just my rights, but the rights of my kids and generations to come, that's really how it all started. And now I'm in. And now that my eyes are open, now that I'm paying attention, there's really no turning back.
11: And you're a family woman, and that's what led you to get into the political arena?
12: Yes, and a Christian as well. There's a lot to the United States of America, our posterity, our rights as Americans. The Constitution is based on biblical principles. That is the foundation of the United States, the founding fathers. They 100%, we would be lukewarm in comparison to what the founding fathers were at the time of the creating of the Declaration of Independence. And the fact that they signed their names to the Declaration of Independence meant certain demise, in essence, and many of them lost everything. And here we are, so many years later, just we're reaping the benefits of this sacrifice that they made. The Constitution is ours. It's ours. We get to live our life based on it. And so many people from other parts of the planet are would give their right arm to just be part of this experience and part of what we get to enjoy on the daily that we don't even really think about. And when I see something coming against that, now that my eyes are open, I'm in. I can't pretend I don't see it.
11: Right. So you're fighting for the essence of America, I guess.
12: Wow. Yeah. Okay.
11: Tell us what Act for America is, and then tell us how you got involved with it.
12: So Act for America is a national organization, and it's based, it's focused on national security and ensuring the protection of the Constitution, protection of our civil liberties, protection of the Judeo-Christian Western way of life. And it's to protect that from enemies, both foreign and domestic. And let me tell you, there's a lot of domestic a lot of domestic entities that are coming against the Constitution and against our way of life. Mm-hmm.
11: And how did you get involved specifically?
12: Again, one day, just minding my own business. And
11: how long have you been involved?
12: I've been involved since January of 2026. So gotcha. The beginning of this past year. And it really all started when I received an Instagram message from the founder of Act for America, Brigitte Gabriel, and she was identifying some risk factors that had happened in the 2025 election that brought people into the political arena that are that have ideologies that are counter to the Constitution. And these people, these individuals, these ideologies were taking positions of power. And she did a call to action. She said, you know, if you are, want to stand against this, please, you know, join Act for America and you can be part of protecting the United States.
11: So, and then you joined Act for America.
12: Well, actually, what I did was I sent that link out to lots of other people. I was like, oh, I better alert somebody about this issue. And so I sent it to all the people I know. And I was like, oh my goodness, somebody do something. Somebody here, someone do something about this. And then a short time later, it just kept ringing in my ears and just kept, you know, in my spirit. I was just like, oh man, I cannot pass this on to somebody else because I am part of the solution. It's not for me to pass on to somebody else. I am part of the solution. This is for me. And so I started a chapter here in Colorado Springs.
11: What was that experience like, starting the chapter?
12: It was really delightful, actually. There was a gentleman who was working at Act for America. His name is Trey. He was my initial contact person, and I had many, many questions, and he was very patient and very wonderful with me and, you know, explained everything to me and really helped me get the ball rolling. And really, it was very deep in me to be passionate about this because I have children and I love my country. I get a little choked up when I think about my country. I've often thought, God, how was I so blessed to be part of this nation when there's a whole planet out there that I could have been born in? And but I was born here. And so anyway, it was easy to be passionate about this. And when somebody explained it to me and kind of helped me get on board, I just kind of rolled with it from there.
11: Sure. Yeah. And as passionate as you are, Brigitte Gabriel is also very passionate.
12: Oh.
11: Tell us just a little bit about her. We'll talk about her more later in the program, but just tell us who she is, why she founded Act for America.
12: Yes. So she was originally from Lebanon. She's a U.S. citizen now, but when she was a young girl, she lived in Lebanon. And like the United States, they were flourishing. They were abundant. They had culture and finance. And it was just a beautiful country to live in. And they welcomed refugees into the country and said, hey, we want to share this experience with you. You're welcome here. You be part of it. And unfortunately, the ideology that we're talking about does not come to be part of the culture. It comes to take over the culture. And that is absolutely what happened. The immigrants came as a minority, and the ideology grew and the power of those individuals grew, and then ultimately took over that nation. And she was almost killed. She was ultimately rescued and ended up coming here to the United States. But she sees firsthand what the threat is because she lived firsthand the threat. And so she sees the threat coming here to America, has seen it for over 20 years. There's a specific plan to take over the North America, basically. And so she's been sounding that alarm for over 20 years, making sure people are aware, hey, this Sharia element is coming and the goal is to take over, not to assimilate. And so, you know, now we are starting to see with our own eyes what has been in place for over 20 years. The plan has been in place for over 20 years.
11: And Sharia law is that ideology?
12: Sharia law is the ideology. Yuck.
11: Can you tell us what Sharia law is?
12: So Sharia law is a legal system of government that ties into a religious belief system, but that ideology is not just for the individuals that follow that belief system. That legal system, the goal for that system is to take over any system that it comes in contact with.
11: The goal of Sharia.
12: The goal of Sharia. The Sharia, with the way certain people think about life, Sharia should be the law of the land, the law of the planet, the law of everywhere it rears its ugly head.
11: Tell us about some places where Sharia has become prominent. What do those places look like before, and what do they look like after? Give us an example of the Middle East, and then give us an example
12: here. If you took Israel and just look at the nations that are around Israel, many of them were Christian nations at one time, and they are no longer Christian nations. In the Nigeria, for example, that's, you know, a little further south. But in Nigeria, if you were a Christian, you can be killed. They'll go into this ideology, will go into Christian villages and massacre the entire village. They will take women as hostages. They will take children as not even hostages. They're not hostages. They are just now their slaves, and the children are their slaves. The men will be killed.
11: Once Sharia takes over a region,
12: yeah,
11: Sharia dictates that.
12: Sharia dictates that. It doesn't dictate the individuals of the belief system. It dictates how
11: people that don't follow Sharia should be.
12: Absolutely.
11: Treated.
12: It spills over into every part of the culture.
11: You're about to talk about Pakistan.
12: I was going to talk about Pakistan. Yes, I have a good friend in Pakistan. He's a Christian. There's another portion of this ideology where a non-believer of this ideology, say a Christian, they are sort of a second class citizen. They will tolerate them as long as they're called a demi. They're a second class citizen. As long as they are like paying for their survival or paying to be tolerated, they become a second class person. They're allowed to exist in this community. But really, what is that? What does that feel like? Well, there's a situation just recently where a daughter, she's 12. She was taken. She was kidnapped from this Christian family, taken to a family of this belief system, and the male married her. Mm. She's 12. She's a child. She is a child, and she was married to a grown man. The family went to the court systems. Please give us our daughter back. Give us our daughter back. She doesn't believe in this ideology. She's a Christian. Give her back to us, please. That's not allowed. That you're keeping her, and there's nothing the Christian can do about it.
11: And this is in Pakistan.
12: This is in Pakistan.
11: Gotcha. Mm-hmm. What do areas in the United States that have been taken over by Sharia look like?
12: Dearborn, Michigan. If you go to Dearborn, Michigan, let's say in the United States, I wanted to go and evangelize. Well, first of all, as a woman, if I went to the streets of Dearborn, Michigan, I would not be tolerated just even being, you know, out and about.
11: What would happen to you?
12: I would be followed. I would be watched. I would be intimidated in order to kind of leave the space. Yeah. There have been citizens of the community have been told that they're no longer welcome in the city. And this to a male, he was told by the mayor of Dearborn, Michigan, you're no longer welcome in Dearborn, and I will throw a party, parade, something along those lines the day that you move out of Dearborn, Michigan.
11: Wow.
12: So ultimately, they become no-go zones, and you will, like, non-believers will, you know, why would you want to be there? You're going to be intimidated. You're going to be threatened. You're going to be kind of pushed out. And that's when it becomes a majority. So it's kind of a complex situation, because until that happens, it's a slow, it's a slippery slope. It's a slow fade into something that you cannot come back from. So there's no Christian at this point who will ever be elected onto the city council in Dearborn, Michigan, mm-hmm. because the majority now holds positions of power. And that ideology will take hold. It has taken hold.
11: What are the warning signs of that ideology, Sharia taking over?
12: So you will see believers of this population building large buildings, where they will, even if they don't have a population to fill that building, they will build it in order to kind of establish themselves and take territory. And the eventual plan is for that building to house, to have the population to fill it. You'll also see people of this ideology praying maybe on a street corner or even in a street at an open public place where they will just kind of establish territory, maybe block traffic. You'll see them taking positions in political arenas. It's slow, but it's coming.
11: And this show is called Life in Colorado, so we got to focus on Colorado a little bit. What are some areas in Colorado where Sharia is a point of concern?
12: All over Colorado Springs, it's a point of concern. So
11: all over Colorado Springs, or Colorado as a whole?
12: Let's say the nation, the state, the city.
11: Okay,
12: all over, because what happens is it starts off very, very small, and it might be an issue, like you might not see the issue, but it's growing under the radar.
11: Do you think it's growing in Colorado Springs the most out of any city in Colorado?
12: Not necessarily, because I believe there's 31 buildings in the state of Colorado where these ideologies are growing. I think Denver is probably a bit more of a hot spot. This is another component that kind of connects with this ideology, is there's a lot of communism and socialism that connects to the ideology. Let's take Iran, for example. In the 1970s, Iran also was a flourishing community. They had a large financial district. People were modern. There was a lot of businesses. It was a thriving country. There was a group of people that were socialist-leaning. They connected with the Ayatollah, who wanted to come into power. The Ayatollah cooperated with this group of socialists and swayed and developed and grew their base. And ultimately, the Ayatollah was put into a position of power. And ultimately, what happened was, once he was in position of power, the socialists that he had collaborated with were jailed or killed. This is documented. These are facts. You can look it up. You can look at photographic evidence of how thriving things were in that nation. And once the Ayatollah took power, then everything switched to Sharia law. Women stay home. They don't get to go to school. They don't get to leave the building without a chaperone. Everything changes for women in particular, but children as well. The whole system changes.
11: Can you continue on that train of thought, listing rules that are involved with Sharia law?
12: Yes. So here's the ironic part, because a lot of liberal thinking, liberal individuals who think liberally kind of connect. They kind of tie in with the these ideologies. What they don't recognize is homosexuals are killed, thrown off buildings. That is allowed. Women's rights go out the door. Women talk about patriarchal control. I know a lot of comments that have to do with, you know, like Christian patriarchal. Well, Sharia, you know, multiply that times 10,000. A lot of control. Women are allowed to be abused. Women are allowed to be taken as sex slaves. They are. They must cover themselves. They can't go outside and just feel the breeze on their hair and blow in the breeze. It's very controlling and oppressive. When it comes to children, children can be married at the age of, I believe it's six. I could have that date. I could have that rest. Five or six, and then consummated at age nine. So female genital mutilation is also a factor in some areas of this ideology. And it's, if people understood the true depth of what it is, I don't think there's many American women who would find this a positive thing.
11: Right. And you believe that this ideology, Sharia, is making its way and already be here in Colorado, Colorado Springs, Denver, Pueblo.
12: Well, anywhere this ideology exists, there are Sharia courts, whether that's internally is what that's where it would be right now, is internally, not you know, to the public at this point.
11: Gotcha.
12: But once that ideology gets the majority, that's when it's imposed on the rest of the community.
11: I see.
12: There are courts that are, there are absolutely Sharia courts in Texas currently. It's documented. You can find those. And it's not even a hard search to find those things. It is happening in the United States right now.
11: What should be done to protect against this?
12: Well, I think making sure that people are aware that this ideology is dangerous. Most people, when they're looking at it, they're like, oh, we live in the United States. There's freedom of religion. And yes, that is true. But when an ideology crosses boundaries that are anti-constitutional and that go against the law, that's when the a belief system, a religious belief is, oh, that's crossing the line. That's not for here in the United States, not for anywhere. But our Constitution guarantees that that women are protected, that homosexuals are protected, that children are protected. All of those are constitutional rights and guarantees. An ideology that comes in that says, oh, but this is part of our religion. I kind of equate it to, let's say I'm a Satanist, which I'm not, but let's say I'm a Satanist, right? And, oh, I want to worship whoever I want to worship. Well, this is the United States, so I guess go for it. But once your religious component crosses a legal boundary, i.e., it's a little extreme, but i.e., you know, human sacrifices or drinking blood, drinking, killing somebody to drink their blood, whatever a Satanist does, that's illegal. And that sounds extreme, but we know it does happen. But it is, that piece is illegal. You're no longer, your religion is no longer protected. Mm-hmm. The victim is protected because we have laws that protect men, women, and children, all of us. So that's the piece where the line has to be drawn. And so for people to be aware that this ideology exists, it's not benign. There are danger. There are risk factors that are connected to it. That's number one, making sure our political representatives are aware, number one, and also held accountable, making sure law enforcement is aware that these pieces exist and that their job is to protect the citizens of the United States from these ideologies. So it's a combination. Waking people up to it is, I think, the first step, because a lot of people are in that place where, oh, it's just, oh, freedom of religion. But there's so much more to it that they don't understand. There are political elements to it and also military elements that are connected to this ideology.
11: Mm. If people want to get connected with Act for America, to get more involved in, to get more informed on what Sharia is, mm-hmm. to get more involved on preventing Sharia from taking hold in Colorado across the Front Range, what can they do?
12: Okay, well, number one, to be informed, you can go to actforcoloradosprings.com. That's the local chapter website. And there's a tab that says take action, or or what can I do, or action, some sort of action word. That's a drop down bar, and it'll have today. There are things that you could do today to take action. So that's number one. And then also the actforamerica.org, that is the national chapter. That is where they're working on legislation and making sure that our representatives are aware of what's going on and applying pressure to them to make sure they are ensuring that there are constitutional, legal avenues that we as Americans can take to ensure that our rights aren't taken over by an ideology that doesn't even correlate with our Constitution. So that's number two. And then number three, so we have regular chapter meetings where we have guest speakers, we give information, we do trainings. So if you want to be part of that, get in the loop on that, you can email me at actnowml@gmail.com and just let me know, hey, I'd like to be in the loop. Make sure you leave your phone number and just kind of reach out, and I'd like to know more, and we'll get you looped in there. We'll make sure you know what's happening in the next, as things progress in this fight against this unconstitutional ideology. Mm-hmm. And then finally, we do have a meeting coming up on October 7th, where the founder of ACT for America will be joining us here in Colorado Springs for a speaker meeting. She's coming here just for us, just to spend a little bit of time with us. And she sees what's happening with our chapter, and she recognizes the growth of our chapter and the passion that we have here in Colorado Springs to put a stop to Sharia. So if you want to know more information about that, you can email me as well.
11: Sweet. Can you list your email one more time?
12: Sure. The email is actnowml@gmail.com, and our website locally, actforcoloradosprings.com, and nationally, actforamerica.org.
11: Mary Louise, thank you so much for coming on the program.
12: Thank you.
11: Anytime. No problem. ladies and gentlemen, thank you for tuning in. This has been Life in Colorado. I'm your host, James Fiddler, and make sure to tune back in next week for another great program talking about, believe it or not, life in Colorado.
13: Life in Colorado.
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19: New Jersey Governor Mikey Sherrill issuing an early warning to residents.
20: We saw much of the storm coming in across the coastline and into the Back Bay, some roads that are impassable and flooded out, so please do not try to cross them. Stay safe.
19: Well, at least one person has died, and authorities are searching for a missing swimmer off Long Island. President Trump rejects Iran's proposal to reopen the Strait of Hormuz, saying the terms are not acceptable. Iran is awaiting a formal response. And Pope Leo celebrates Mass in Lourdes before thousands of people during his four-day visit to France. 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
5: From the Weather Center, today we'll bring a mix of sun and clouds, creating pleasant conditions with a high of 79. Expect breezy conditions in the afternoon. Tonight, the clouds will gradually break, leading to a low of 53. Tomorrow, there will be intervals of sunshine before clouds increase, and it will be cooler with the possibility of a thunderstorm in the afternoon, reaching a high of 69. By Tuesday, expect overcast skies with a few showers and a chance of a thunderstorm with a high of 64. I'm AccuWeather meteorologist Joe Lundberg for AM 1460 and FM 101.1 The Answer.
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26: You know, Ronald Reagan believed self-government required something that government could never replace. Responsibility in the hands of the people. In his 1981 inaugural address, Reagan warned against the idea that America had become too complicated to be governed by its citizens. Reagan asked, "If no one among us is capable of governing himself, then who among us has the capacity to govern someone else?" For Reagan, limited government was not about having no government. It was about remembering where responsibility begins, with individuals, families, communities, and the people themselves. Because when government assumes every responsibility, citizens gradually surrender their own. Self-government asks more of us than dependence ever will. And freedom requires a people willing to govern themselves before asking government to do it.
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15: Oh, yes, it is. What is up, my friends? Welcome into it. It is your weekend edition of the Voice of Reason. I am Andy Hoosier. Hey, it's so great to have you with us, man. Ready to rock and roll through a whole nother weekend. Can you believe we are at the end of September already, man? It is wild how quickly things have gone on. That means I'm excited for it. Number one, the temperatures. We are just joking off the air a little bit with my great producer down in Dallas, Dave. The temperature slowly dipping down across the nation. I'm happy about that. No more triple digits. No more being on the surface of hell every single day. And I'm okay with that for sure. Here in Kansas, where I'm based out of, it was in the mid-70s this weekend, and I am totally all for that one. Welcome into it, broadcasting out of the heart of the nation in Wichita, Kansas, at the Hoosier Media Network studios. But we are all over the country with so many great affiliates across the nation doing our thing.
10: We'll do it live.
15: That's right, like we do every single weekend here on the program. Bottom of the hour, we have Sean Stevens with the organization known as FIRE. That is the Foundation for Individual Rights and Expression. We are going to talk about free speech on college campuses. Are we getting better with free speech? Is groups like Turning Point USA and other organizations helping with children, young adults, be able to actually have a better voice and a balanced, equal voice on college campuses across the nation? And what are some of the rankings with different universities across the country? So we'll break some of that down for you. Also, a lot of happening this week as Donald Trump, a focus on foreign policy all week long, the meeting with China, the UN embassy that was going on with the entourage of world leaders coming in, Donald Trump rolling out the red carpet and then speaking and pretty much giving like a State of the Union, how great America is right now, how we are the world dominance, how our economy is back, how America is coming back, and how other countries around the world could not function without us. I thought that was pretty awesome. I kind of enjoyed that, just to rub it into him a little bit on the uniqueness and the exceptionalism of America. So we'll break that all down here in just a minute. But as usual, our great producer, Dave, down in Dallas, great to have you, my friend. We have our executive producer, Trumpy Bear, sitting in studio. And of course, Cornelius, my green-headed alien intern, sitting behind me, doing the thing like we do every single day here on this show. Before we get started with all that, I have to apologize for something. Just a moment. And Dave, jump on here for a minute. I have failed as a husband and as a wife, as a husband and as a father to my daughter. I have failed miserably. And you want to know why?
11: Yes, I do.
15: So yesterday, I got home from work. I was just decompressing from the day. We were having a conversation. And I don't even know how the conversation came up, but something came up about a joke and a backhanded joke that I made or some kind of comment that I made. Have you seen the movie, Dave, about Monty Python and the Holy Grail, the classic movie?
11: Yes, it's been a long time, but I have seen that.
15: Okay, so you have seen it.
11: Yeah.
15: I have to apologize profusely for being such a failed husband and father.
1: My daughter, who turned 12, she has never seen it, which obviously she's not quite that age to understand some of the comedy. But I played her just a clip of it, and I got nothing, man. It was absolute crickets. Oh, not a smirk, not a laugh, not a nothing. And I didn't play her the whole movie. I had just a little snippet of it. Of course, when they're, you know, riding the fake horses with the coconuts behind them, nothing. I got a blank stare. I got an eye roll, and I got her looking over to my wife, and she said, "Mom, really?" And neither one of them. My wife, by the way, hates it. She watched it one time with me when we got married like 10 years ago. She watched it with me. And of course, I sat there, quoted the entire movie. I laughed the entire time, and she just stared at me. And she said, "I was more entertained watching you watch it than actually watching this really, really dumb movie." So I, if there's any indication, I have failed on bringing true, great humor and comedy to my household with the deep appreciation of the high-class comedy that Monty Python brings to a family. My daughter doesn't get it, my wife doesn't get it, and I feel totally isolated in this household.
11: That is not good.
1: Terrible.
11: We need to call Dr. Laura or something. This is terrible.
1: I know, we need Dr. Laura.
11: Yes.
1: We need help here, because, my golly, I tried to bring some high-quality, decent comedy and entertainment in this house, and it didn't work. So apparently I have some work to do still as a husband and as a father. But nonetheless, I get to play her the entire movie at some point. I don't know what the appropriate age is to watch Monty Python. I don't know. Oh, I know how it got started. We were flipping through YouTube, and it wasn't the movie. It was actually a clip of Monty Python and their old TV show they used to have in England on the BBC. And it was is one of their skits that they had done on that. And I played it, and my daughter again just looked at me, and I said, "You don't know who these guys are?" So, of course, I had to go down that rabbit hole, but yet nothing. Just, I got crickets. The entire household, man. Come on.
11: Wow.
1: Kind of crazy.
11: Well, don't show them Carson's comedy classics. They may not find that funny either.
1: That's right. Or some of the old school, some of the other movies with,
11: yes,
1: some of the other greats of the classics of those times. So
11: like
1: nonetheless,
11: Benny Hill.
1: There you go. I'm working on, yeah, I know it, right? Some of those. So real comedy, real classic entertainment. That's what we're all about, my friends. All right, let's get into it. We got a lot to talk about this weekend as we go to our...
5: It's your week in review.
1: You betcha. All right, so I want to focus on... I have not talked about this during the weekday program, which I wanted to wait until it was all said and done. They wrapped up officially yesterday. The president of China. We got to say it like Donald Trump. The China. As we wrap up with Xi Jinping in the United States. The first time in a while, not just in the United States, but actually at the White House with our world leader, because the last time Xi Jinping did come to the United States was a few years ago, if you remember, in California. And Governor Gavin Newsom at that time wanted to clean up the streets to try and welcome the communist dictator, because he can't do it the rest of the time. So he could only do it when a world communist leader came in. So, of course, that's when he cleaned up the streets. We got rid of the areas where there were adult feces all over the streets. We got rid of the needles. We got rid of the homeless people, the drug addicts. We just brushed them off to the side. So that way he could say, look at how great my progressive cities are working here in the state of California. I don't know why he was so hell-bent on trying to appease him then. That was kind of weird, but that was okay. But now that Xi Jinping wanted to actually come to the United States and do a tour there into Washington, D.C., now the media and Democrats were losing their mind all week long that how dare Donald Trump welcome a communist dictator into the White House and Washington, D.C. and roll out the red carpet for him and have these luxury dinners and so on and so forth. It was just very strange how the media tried to respond to this one. But it was good. Look, I mean, we have to have a conversation. And even with California, I don't know why a state leader needed to talk to China, but you know, communication's a good thing. Having a conversation with your enemies is a good thing. Remember the old adage that keep your friends close and your enemies closer? Those are all good ideas to go by. But why the outrage for us just thinking that it's not okay for us to have a world leader there? I really just don't quite get. But Marco Rubio, our Secretary of State, while he was at the UN, actually responded back to that claim.
10: The United States and China are the two largest economies in the world. The United States and China are probably the two most powerful militaries in the world. The relationship between the United States and China will define the 21st century. What happens in that relationship? The idea that we would not interact with them at the highest levels is irresponsible. It's outrageous. We have to. That doesn't mean we don't have strong disagreements. Of course we do. But even at the height of the Cold War, even in the midst of the threat of nuclear annihilation and life ending on the Earth, the United States had communications and meetings often with Russian officials and Soviet officials. And thank God we did, because it prevented a real war. So I think it's an obligation to be able to interact and speak to at the highest levels. Now, And I think that's what this visit reflects, is the president's belief that no matter what our disagreements and differences may be with the Chinese government, this is not some small country. This is the second largest economy in the world and a pretty substantial military that's undergoing the most rapid military buildup probably in history. And by the way, a country that we also have very strong points of friction with when it comes to trade and supply chains and critical minerals and things of this nature. So I think it's just responsible statecraft for our leaders to speak and meet with one another.
1: I mean, that's just common sense. I don't know when we got to this idea that all of a sudden it's bad to talk to everybody, including our enemies. But look at how Donald Trump handled it. Vastly different, by the way, than someone like Gavin Newsom, to where, God forbid, if he were in the White House and he was actually rolling out the red carpet for Xi Jinping, which all of a sudden then it would be great. We're trying to, you know, diffuse a situation of some tension and a potential world war, and we don't want all this, and it's good to communicate with them. If Donald Trump does it, he's just, you know, cowering to tyrants, right? He's cowering to dictators, which is what we hear all the time. But look at what Donald Trump did. What did he do when he brought Xi Jinping in? Sure, they had their dinner and they talked about deals and they had some behind the scenes meetings about trade and everything else, which is why Donald Trump said it was very successful and we're going to have a whole lot more investment coming in. They're cutting tariffs, apparently, which is good because we get a lot of product coming in from China. So all of it was beneficial. But what else did he do? He took him to the National Archives to look at the Declaration of Independence, to look at the U.S. Constitution, to look at our memorials in the United States, and said, hey, kind of rubbing in his face of, look how awesome the United States is. Look how free we are compared to your communism that you have over there when you don't have any type of these relics, these archives, these historical records. Because, in fact, China wiped that out when they took over. The communists took over Chinese culture, and all of that history is gone. They're not allowed to have any of that stuff any longer. They took over, and people are like, oh, that's nothing wrong with that. I mean, progressives love that stuff. That's why they try to take down statues here in the United States. Donald Trump showcased it. Look at how great we are, and kind of rubbed it in his face. It reminded me, actually, of, what was it, about a year ago when he met with Vladimir Putin in Alaska. And again, media in a frenzy and a tizzy about the fact that the Russian communist dictator was going to be on U.S. soil, brought him over to Alaska, rolled out the red carpet. And as they're walking on the red carpet, we see our major stealth fighters fly past them just to rub it in the face of Vladimir Putin. That's what we did with China. Look at how great we are. You guys can't survive without us. We are growing. We have the investments. We are making trade deals. We are cutting tariffs or gaining tariffs, depending on what nation we're dealing with here. You guys need us, and we have to start making better deals. Now, the question is, do we actually trust them? I don't know that we necessarily do. In fact, China has not really held up their end of the bargain any time that we've ever made a deal with them. Living in the Middle America region here, we've made plenty of different agricultural deals with them for them to buy agricultural products, corn, wheat, soybeans. And if you remember, under Joe Biden, there was a three-phase trade deal, and China didn't even complete phase number one with that. And then we try it again. They buy a little bit, and then they don't buy anything else, and they kind of drop the deal. So do we necessarily trust them? No. But at the same time, you know, the relationship's good, and we can continue on that relationship at the end of the day to try and prevent a world war, which I think everybody would agree, left, right, and center, would agree is probably a good thing. But we have an adversary with China. We have artificial intelligence. We have robotics. We have trade. We have agriculture. We have all these different things that we're in a race against them right now in kind of a silent cold war. Why would we not talk to them and communicate with them to try and stay somewhat friendly across the board? I think that's just kind of common sense. Because of that, by the way, there's some new breaking news going on this weekend.
6: What's trending today?
1: There's a Truth Social post that came out just an hour ago as we cover it this weekend from President Donald Trump after Xi Jinping had left, where he's focusing on rebuilding American vehicles and focusing on American-made cars. And if you remember, under that one big beautiful bill from this past year, that if you buy an American vehicle, you get to write off the tax or the interest or how you purchase your vehicle on your taxes, which is really cool. But it's got to be made in America. Well, he's taken that a step further after the meeting with China, saying big day for American auto workers and car buyers, as I've just approved the new fuel economy standards that terminate sleepy Joe Biden and Pete. I love how he spells it too. Pete Buttigieg, meaning Pete Buttigieg, and their ridiculous EV mandate. The Democrats, Donald Trump's personality coming out in this post, the Democrats cost our great auto manufacturers billions of dollars, forcing Americans into cars they never wanted and wasted billions on chargers that were never built. These new standards will take the waste out of building cars in America. That means lower prices, saving families thousands on new, beautiful, and safe cars, far better than the environmental monsters that were being built heretofore. Every manufacturer from General Motors to Ford to Stellantis has called me wanting to build here, and now they can. Under my administration, over $100 billion is being invested in American autos, and that's just the beginning. Some really great news. We're moving in the right direction. Super excited about this. And this is just another way to build America, to create American jobs, industry, economic drivers here. America first. Promises made, promises kept. Lots more coming up. Stay here.
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1: 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So do not miss that information. All of it right there on our website at HoosierReason.com. Also, I want to tell you about my friends over at Americans for Prosperity. As you know, they have officially declared war on socialism. Yeah, socialist candidates running rampant across the country. This election, this midterm season, is a testament on what this future of the nation will look like. Will it be capitalism? Will it be communism?

0: for saying that Donald Trump betrayed the America First agenda in the MAGA movement. And you got Marjorie Taylor Greene trying to stay relevant on social media, being like, look at the high gas price, because she doesn't know the difference between bad policy decisions and a conditional temporary situation with a conflict that's driving prices higher, that's only there for a short amount of time. She doesn't quite understand those two, I guess, nor does apparently everybody else, because the consumer sentiment is down to the second lowest rating that it's been at ever since they started recording this in the 1950s. That's saying something, probably by media manipulation, but nonetheless, if you get rid of the inflation and the high gas prices, what has happened this past year? We've had more investments for manufacturing in the country. We are cutting off our dependence from China by building computer chips back in America, by building auto here, just like we saw with the Truth Social post earlier this weekend that said that we're now going to be getting rid of the EV mandates. We're allowing auto industries to actually build cars again the way they want to be built here in the United States. And when you buy them, you also get to write them off on your taxes. What a wild concept. You can actually flourish and do well. And all of this is going on along with the no tax on tips, no tax on overtime, no tax on Social Security, along with, the list goes on, better trade deals, opening up new imports and export markets for agricultural and other industries, being able to actually have lower taxes on raw materials, being able to bring in our pharmaceuticals and our computer chips being built back here in the United States. We're bringing all of this here, and it's going to take some time to build, but we're on the brink of it. We're on the cusp of that quote-unquote American dream and that golden age of America, and I can't wait to see what's in store. That's why China's in freakout mode. You got to remember, the Iran conflict is not just about Iran. It's also about the oil that Russia manufactures and sends to Iran to process and refine, and then most of that goes to China. Disrupting that straight means that China hasn't gotten their energy, and they've been in kind of freakout mode, which is why they came to talk to us, because they're trying to be Mr. Tough Guy. We're the second largest economy in the world. They want to talk to the United States to be like, hey, what can we do, guys? We need to start being friends here because you've cut off our energy. You're starting to manufacture stuff yourself and not import as much. You've had a buttload of tariffs on all of our goods coming in. That's harming our children, that's being paid a pack of cigarettes a week for us to manufacture a bunch of cheap garbage that we're shipping over to you. And our economy's starting to hurt and feel this. What can we do to salvage this situation? That's what this meeting was really about. The America First dream is alive, man, and I'm really excited about it. All right, when we come back, we're going to shift gears a little bit. We're going to talk about free speech on college campuses. We just hit the one-year remembrance of Charlie Kirk. What kind of impact does Turning Point USA and other organizations have with trying to bring conservatism to the youth of America into college campuses? Back after this.
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2: News, I'm Roxanne Evans. A powerful nor'easter continues to hammer the Northeast with flooding, damaging winds, power outages, and hundreds of flight cancellations. New Jersey Governor Mikey Sherrill issuing an early warning to residents.
3: We saw much of the storm coming in across the coastline and into the Back Bay, some roads that are impassable and flooded out. So please do not try to cross them. Stay safe.
2: Well, at least one person has died, and authorities are searching for a missing swimmer off Long Island. President Trump rejects Iran's proposal to reopen the Strait of Hormuz, saying the terms are not acceptable. Iran is awaiting a formal response. And Pope Leo celebrates Mass in Lourdes before thousands of people during his four-day visit to France. 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

0: Weather Center. Today will bring a mix of sun and clouds, creating pleasant conditions with a high of 79. Expect breezy conditions in the afternoon. Tonight, the clouds will gradually break, leading to a low of 53. Tomorrow, there will be intervals of sunshine before clouds increase, and it will be cooler with the possibility of a thunderstorm in the afternoon, reaching a high of 69. By Tuesday, expect overcast skies with a few showers and a chance of a thunderstorm with a high of 64. I'm AccuWeather meteorologist Joe Lundberg for AM 1460 and FM 101.1, The Answer.
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12: Edition of the program. Hey, great to have you here. 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You are killing it with the podcast downloads. Thank you for that. We appreciate it very much, man. There's a lot going on this weekend, and we continue to battle the ongoing idea of freedom of speech on college campuses. Are college campuses getting any better with allowing the diverse opinion and conservatism on campus? I don't know if that's the case. Are they? I don't know. I don't know if they are, but that's what I want to do with our next guest on the program as we go to our...
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12: 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Really happy to have on. He is the chief researcher for FIRE, which you can find on their website at fire.org, fighting for and battling for free speech on college campuses. Really happy to have on Mr. Sean Steven. Sean, how are you, my friend?
14: Good. Thanks for having me on.
12: Yeah, appreciate you coming on here. I want to start off with, first off, the state of Colorado, because I know that I grew up in Colorado. I know that's where you guys have focused a lot of your research and attention right now. But overall, universities, colleges, the young generation, the next generation coming into higher education and trying to voice their opinions on particular issues and be the ones that change the world, because they're the, you know, they're the emotionally driven individuals. Are we getting better with having better free speech from both sides of the aisle on college campuses right now?
14: Well, I think there still are a lot of issues and many problems on campuses across the country with the issue. But some of the data we have this year in the rankings, this is the seventh year we've done them. We started them in 2020. So some of the data actually gives some reasons for tempered optimism.
12: That is good news.
14: Yes, it is. We've recorded the highest average overall score in the 7 years we've been doing this. About 190 or so schools improved their score on last year. But all the same, almost half the schools still get basically a failing grade. That highest average overall score ever is only equivalent to a D minus. The handful of schools that I think we would identify as being fairly strong on the issue, still have room for improvement and still could score better. So I'd say there's reasons for some optimism, and there's at some specific schools, maybe more than others. But overall, the state of affairs still isn't great.
12: Sure. Well, I guess optimism, like you said, is slowly working its way in the right direction, or at least becoming aware of some of these issues that we are dealing with. On the sense of moving in the right direction, what are we seeing actually get better out there? Is it the preservation of certain organizations with a different opinion out there? Is it allowing them to have better free speech? But what in your mind is actually getting better that we're aware of?
14: So you have efforts on a number of campuses to open up discussion, open up dialogue, civil dialogue, or through civic centers or civil dialogue programs, things like that. So schools like Vanderbilt have done this, Dartmouth, even Harvard has started one up, and Harvard actually also added a question on kind of their application about how you handle political disagreement. So they're starting to kind of consider that in their applicants. And we've seen improvement at all those schools over the last few years. And Vanderbilt and Dartmouth are two of the schools that do perform fairly well relative to the other schools we rank.
12: Yeah, that's really interesting. What has anything changed, you think, in the last year, especially after the obviously like the assassination of Charlie Kirk, but Turning Point USA in general, organizations that were coming in to try and even maybe ruffle the feathers a little bit, challenge the narrative? You know, before that, we had Steven Crowder that would go out there with the Change My Mind movement. Was that some of that, do you think, that maybe spurred this to where we didn't realize how much of an echo chamber we were actually in until we started challenging the narrative and realizing, oh, wait a second, there hasn't been much of this discerning voice on college campus?
14: I think that those factors certainly started, taking the veil off or pulling the curtain aside a little bit for people, sure. On the Kirk assassination in particular, it's very clear from this year's data that it reverberated, you know, on campuses across the country. Definitely the most acute effects were at Utah Valley University, where the assassination occurred. But we heard from students all over, basically saying, you know, when asked about a time they self-censored on campus, and to elaborate, some of it was as simple as Charlie Kirk's death, Charlie Kirk's murder, to far more elaborate comments. And the comments came from all over the political spectrum. You had conservatives afraid to, you know, honor Charlie Kirk. You had liberals afraid to say that they were shocked and appalled that some of their peers are celebrating the death. We had other liberal progressives saying that they didn't really feel like they could object to people honoring this man, even though they thought he, you know, wasn't so great. So it's basically across the political spectrum. It chilled speech in different ways. Some campuses more than others, for sure.
12: Yeah.
14: But definitely noticeable effect across the country.
12: Really interesting. Let's go to the idea from the actual teachers and professors themselves. Obviously, after the Kirk assassination, a lot of teachers around the country in different higher education institutions were let go because of them celebrating it as well. But beyond that, just the acceptance of allowing, you know, a college Republican group, a Turning Point USA organization, a conservative group that wants to just have their voice heard on college campus. I mean, I remember back in the day, and I went to college, you know, 2007, 2008, 2009, that area where, you know, it wasn't quite as bad. We knew it was there, but we at least, our mindset was to go and troll as many people as possible because that was kind of our goal. And we knew we were in the minority, but it seems like even since then, in the past 20 years, that things have changed pretty dramatically on the education grounds. So from the professors and teachers themselves, are they the ones that also have a hard time accepting some of this different ideas? And what's their response with these different groups trying to make their voice heard?
14: Well, I think we also do surveys of faculty. They don't directly factor into our rankings. We only get student undergraduates there.
12: Sure.
14: But we have surveyed faculty multiple times across the country. We're actually going to be launching another effort at that soon. So the data we have from faculty, they actually have better attitudes on free speech than the students do. most of them on average, like they do. And many of them actually are concerned and have concerns about academic freedom, their ability to, you know, express themselves in the classroom, in their research, in their work. However, that, you know, there's also certainly a pocket within these faculty members that we surveyed that do not have very good free speech attitudes and do freely say that they would want to restrict and limit certain expression on campus. So I think that that's a minority of faculty, but it's not, well, we can view that's absent. Certainly not.
12: Yeah.
14: And you see, I mean, you mentioned Turning Point USA a few times. Yeah. We also track speech controversies and, you know, if speech is censored or if that's usually like at events or invited speakers, or if student or faculty speech is punished, schools can lose points. And in our student database that tracks attempts to get individuals or student groups sanctioned, Turning Point USA is basically one of the two leading, one of the most targeted groups, basically.
12: Sure. Yeah. That's really wild.
14: And there were a number of efforts after, efforts after the assassination, this past year to basically either get their recognition rescinded or not allow new chapters to form.
12: Well, the battle's always going on for sure. We're talking with the chief researcher, Sean Stevens, with FIRE, which you can find their website at fire.org. Let's go to Colorado again for just a moment here. Obviously, we have a couple great, really great radio affiliates in Colorado and Denver and in Colorado Springs. I'm guessing, just speculating here, and you can correct me if I'm wrong, but my guess is when it comes to the rankings of free speech, that the worst one in the state of Colorado would be CU Boulder. Is that pretty close?
14: No, actually, they do fairly well. They've done fairly well in the rankings over the years, although they did drop this year. They were fifth overall last year. They're 23rd this year. So I know that might be a little surprising, but Yeah, they've actually been a fairly consistently good performer over the years in the rankings. Their strength in the rankings comes from the policies. They have a good rating from our policy reform team, where they earn points instead of losing them for vaguely worded or clearly unconstitutionally worded policies. So they get good marks on that. But like we like to emphasize and say, like, that's on paper. Then, you know, when the rubber hits the road, because controversy is inevitable on campus, we'll see what you do with it. And I believe, you know, if we dig in for a second here, I believe they lost some points this year because of speech controversies.
12: Sure. Really? Okay. So then I wonder what the worst one would be in the state of Colorado, maybe University of Denver. I know that's a pretty progressive school as well.
14: They're ranked 150. So they're kind of middle of the road. We actually have a good number of Colorado schools surveyed.
12: Okay.
14: So I think the ones near the bottom might be, you've probably heard of them, but they might not roll off the tongue as quickly. We got Fort Lewis College and Adams State University are the two lowest ranked schools in Colorado.
12: Very interesting. And, okay.
14: Yeah. And those both are down there because they have the worst rating from our policy team. Effectively, there's one or more speech policies on the books that our attorneys consider blatantly, like they violate the First Amendment. It's not even that they're vaguely worded or potentially arbitrary. We think they are in violation.
12: That's really wild. Yeah, blatant violations, a whole nother level when it comes to censorship on college campuses with free speech. Sean, hang on the line. We got to take a hard break here to Sean Stevens with Fire, fire.org. You can find their information, the rankings for free speech on college campuses across the nation. We'll do the national rankings when we come back around the corner. It is your weekend edition of The Voice of Reason. I'm Andy Hoosier. Stay here.
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12: 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Got a few minutes left as we are wrapping things up for this hour of the program. 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Under our partners tab, by the way, we have a lot of great partners on the show that we don't always get to mention on the radio show. So make sure to go there because you get a lot of perks, a lot of discounts, a lot of deals. And I want you to get all of those and take advantage of as many as possible. So make sure to go to HoosierReason.com and go and check that out. We are hanging out with Sean Stevens. He is with Fire, fire.org, as we do some of the rankings of free speech on college campuses. So, Sean, we've talked about Colorado. Let's go a little bit broader to the nationwide rankings on the best and the worst colleges in the nation when it comes to free speech.
14: So the best college this year is the University of Chicago. That's the third time in 7 years they've been number one. I'll also note the number two school, Claremont McKenna College, which is out in California. They were number one last year. They've also been number one multiple times. So those two schools in particular are usually at the top of our rankings, and I'd say are doing some things right. Also note Vanderbilt and Dartmouth also finish, you know, around the top. One's in the top five, one's number six.
12: Gotcha.
14: On the other, yeah, on the other end, at the bottom, we got New York University. And then they're joined by the University of Washington, Seattle, and Texas State.
12: Texas, really? Grade. Texas State's on the list as one of the worst ones.
14: They had a drop this year, and a lot of this is actually due to speech controversies, events being canceled. An artwork controversy. Actually, no, that's North Texas. Sorry, I'm confusing two schools there. But they had controversies where they had some events canceled or you know, roadblocks put up for them. Faculty speech. A lot of Texas schools lost some points for faculty speech because they're putting syllabi under the review. Courses are being canceled. Syllabi are being altered. So that dinged a number of schools in Texas, including Texas State.
12: Wow, that is really interesting. In the last little bit that we have here, talk about what universities can do to try and up their grades here. And if they are struggling with freedom of speech issues, if they are struggling with students that just don't feel like they can get their voice out there, what are some of the steps they can take to actually better their grade on some of these rankings?
14: Yeah, so the easiest, lowest hanging fruit for a lot of schools is to engage in policy reform, clean up the policies they have on the books, explain to the students and faculty why this is being done, you know, emphasize that it's done, being done to promote free expression and actually protect them.
12: Yeah.
14: You know, the more clear the policies are, the more protected they are. If administrators try to step over the line at times, FIRE's happy to work with schools to do that. We've done that in the past. What we tend to see is the policy reform happens. The leadership kind of, you know, there's like strong leadership on the issue and describing the changes. And then it wags a little bit, but we do then tend to see improvements in survey responses in among the students. So I think that's the lowest hanging fruit. Other things, though, is strong leadership really matters. The schools that do well tend to have presidents, chancellors, provosts that make it extremely clear where they stand on the First Amendment, that they're basically very bullish on it. Not going to, you know, tolerate censorship or a petition calling for an event to be canceled is free speech, but they're not going to cancel the event.
12: Right.
14: They'll be like, sure, you can file your petition and the event's still going on. Like, have a nice day.
12: Right.
14: So I think strong leadership matters. And it's also being clear to the students. It's a lot of them don't necessarily even know how they can and can't protest, right? Like, what is protected? What would not be protected? What would cross the line? What they could get in trouble for? Explaining these things and making it clear.
12: That's maybe why we saw some of the universities during the whole Israel-Palestinian thing at the beginning, where we saw these protests, you know, kicking Jewish students and professors off of university grounds and not allowing them to be there because they felt they could get away with it. And it goes back to that leadership or lack thereof by some of these colleges that just didn't have the leadership to say that's not okay.
14: Yeah, and, you know, and I think a good example of good leadership on that issue was at Wesleyan with President Michael Roth. He made it clear that, you know, we're allowing you to have this encampment. We can have it taken down if you start disrupting the functioning of the university. So if you're not going to do that, it can stay, right? Like, but basically explaining to them kind of where the lines were and saying, you know, if you cross these lines, this is coming down.
12: Yeah, well, and I think we need more of that. Guess what? Craziness. Leadership when it comes to actually dealing with kids that think that they can change the world based on protesting outside. Sean, we are out of time, my friend. I love it. Fire.org. Go and check out their information. Got to get you back on and do it again soon, my friend.
14: Yeah, thanks for having me.
12: You bet. Great information. We got to get him back on again soon. We are out of time, my friends. We'll see you back on the radio before you know it. I'm Andy Hoosier. We'll see you. Bye.
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0: Worst flooding they've experienced since Sandy. That rain is coming down really heavy once again. That's because the storm is actually swinging back towards the Jersey Shore. So we're expected to be the final bullseye. It was hard to place during the forecast, but now it's looking like the Jersey Shore is it for the worst impacts.
2: Fox Weather's Katie Byrne. Reuters says the FBI's job site has been hacked.
22: The digital extortion group called Shiny Hunters says it breached FBI employment files, stealing personal information of current, former, and even prospective FBI employees. Reuters also reports the group claims to have access to specific names and job descriptions involving work in intelligence and counter-espionage spaces.
2: Fox's David Spunt. 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
24: From the Weather Center, this afternoon will be partly sunny, breezy, and pleasant with a high of 80. Tonight, expect clouds to break with a low of 53. Tomorrow, you'll see some sunshine initially giving way to clouds, and it won't be as warm, with a thunderstorm likely in the afternoon and a high of 68. Tuesday will be cloudy with a couple of showers and a thunderstorm reaching a high of 64. Wednesday will remain cloudy and windy with a chance of some rain and a high of 64. I'm AccuWeather meteorologist Joe Lundberg for AM 1460 and FM 101.1, The Answer.
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1: Oh, yes, it is. What is up, my friends? Welcome into it. It is your weekend edition of the program. My name is Andy Hoosier. We are broadcasting out of the heart of the nation here in Wichita, Kansas, at the Hoosier Media Network studios. We are all over the country. 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
2: We'll do it live!
1: Like we do every single weekend here on the show, man. Well, there is a lot to talk about. There was a big week. Congress is kind of sort of in session, out of session, on the campaign trail, not on the campaign trail. I don't know what they're doing right now. They were there for a week after the month-long recess. And then we saw Mitch McConnell that made his way back there in a wheelchair. He was dozing off during the agricultural committees. He had no clue what was going on. His staffers were telling him on how to vote on particular issues. But by golly, he was there. Now, there is a rumor that that was not the real Mitch McConnell. That was the conspiracy theory that we had heard during that time. Do I have my... Oh, yeah, there we go. All right, yeah.
0: Weird news of the day.
1: Yeah, that was our conspiracy theory, was that Mitch McConnell wasn't really Mitch McConnell, which... I've made the argument, and I made that same argument during Joe Biden's reign. If you're going to have someone sit in and pretend to be somebody else, at least make them somewhat coherent to where it doesn't cause any attention. But at the same time, I guess, Dave, I can kind of see the conversation with Mitch McConnell. If you're afraid about having a special election, and with Democrats, with their momentum they're having now, not losing another Senate seat, keep them in there until after the elections, then do something special afterwards. I guess you can do that, but why have the guy just zone out and be a vegetable in Washington? That just doesn't make a whole lot of sense to me. So they're back out and Congress back on the campaign trail, getting ready for election season, which is what I want to focus on this hour. So strap in, buckle up, and let's have some fun for sure. Patrick O'Donnell will be on the program at the bottom of the hour. He is a historian specifically focusing on American military history, which is really exciting. He's author of multiple different books, I believe like 14 or 15 books, and his new one coming out in November, which I'm excited about, and it's going to focus on American snipers and the Revolutionary War and how we revolutionized military tactics with the Revolutionary War. That's really exciting. We are still going through America's 250th birthday, even though most of those celebrations have kind of died off. So we'll look forward to that chat with Patrick O'Donnell coming up at the bottom of the hour. That being said, let's get into what's trending this past week.
0: It's your week in review.
1: That's right. And we are wrapping up the United Nations with their assembly in New York City, which was... interesting, to say the least. A lot of foreign issues that happened this week. Donald Trump meeting with China and with the UN and with Iran and with all these other issues that are going on. Apparently, behind the scenes conversations between Donald Trump and Volodymyr Zelensky with Ukraine as well, saying that we're going to be ending that conflict soon. We'll see whether that happens or not. Tariffs that are being cut now between the U.S. and China after those meetings with President Xi Jinping, and the drama, the gossip between Benjamin Netanyahu and Zohran Mamdani, mayor of New York City, which I found really intriguing itself in New York. Now, first and foremost, I think all of us that listen to this program that are relatively conservative, although we have some progressives, and I get your hate mail, so you can send me a message at HoosierReason.com, that I think most of us can agree the United Nations is pretty much a useless organization, right? We can all agree they do absolutely nothing. The blue helmets, oh, mon dieu, what are we really scared about there? They make, you know, slap on the wrist with certain nations, but at the same time, the ones that really do bad things, like crimes against humanity, they don't do anything to them. And in fact, because those nations that are on the United Nations are paying for it and vote, and it's not unanimous, then all of a sudden be like, well, we can't do anything against them. Like the issue with Russia and Ukraine. Russia committing horrible crimes against humanity, bombing apartment buildings with civilians in Ukraine, and the UN's like, meh, totally fine. You got Iran, who's a terrorist organization where more cells of terrorism come from the nation of Iran that say death to America, death to Israel, death to Western civilization, death to the Jews, and they're allowed to not only sit there and listen and be part of the UN, but also go and speak. And I found that kind of weird. And they went up there and, of course, played the victim. The United States are the terrorist groups. And nobody walked out, by the way, for that speech. No one walked out when Iran was speaking. They were saying how the United States was the terrorist regime. They're the victims of society. They're not doing anything wrong after slaughtering like 30 to 50,000 people in their nation after they tried to overthrow the Muslim Islamist regime over in Iran. None of that was a slap on the wrist by the UN. A proof positive of how ridiculous they are. Then when Benjamin Netanyahu went to stand up and speak, every delegation walked out. Everyone stood up and up and walked out. Now, for the ones that are like out there, we're like, Israel's evil. I'm just here to tell you that you get to choose one side or the other. You get to choose with the side that's about Western civilization, the United States and Israel. And, you know, we can have the conversation on how much we should invest or how much we should be partnered with them. Okay, let's have that talk. But to be anti-Israel and anti-Semitic is a whole different level. And you're siding with a bunch of one world government globalists that despise Israel and that up and walked out during the United Nations. And then Benjamin Netanyahu just went on scorched earth against Zoran Mamdani.
2: Your wife liked a post praising the October 7th massacre. She liked another post saying Tel Aviv shouldn't exist. You refuse to condemn any of that. You falsely, repeatedly accuse Israel of genocide. Mr. Mamdani, you tried to stop me from coming here. You tried to silence me. Well, you can't silence me. You can't silence the truth.
1: All right. So here's the thing. I don't know that he necessarily should have directed his attention as a world leader, as the head, a prime minister of the nation of Israel, to direct attention to the mayor of New York City. Do you really need to do that and bring up his attention on a global stage at the United Nations? I don't know that you necessarily need to do that. That's kind of weird to me. I don't think you should give the guy attention. It's kind of like the bully in the background on the playground that's like, I want attention too. So he just tries to rabble rouse. And then you give him attention and now all of a sudden becomes really popular and everybody knows who he is. I don't think you should give the guy attention. His ego's big enough. He can't handle New York City. Everything's falling apart there. And his ideology is absolutely insane. You just kind of blow the guy off, ignore him, and just ignore the fact that he's even there or even exists at all. But the policy continues to get more attention because then, of course, Mamdani came back out and be like, oh, Benjamin Netanyahu's wanted by an international court for war crimes against humanity and blah, blah, blah, blah. Not Iran, but Israel, which is, again, a proof positive of how useless these global governments and organizations really are. But that ideology is what I want to lead to with what's going on. We are now, Dave, I'm not sure if you're aware, we are now less than 40 days away from the midterm season of 2026. Elections right around the corner. We are on, essentially now, the one-month home stretch. And that's where I'm going to go to here.
0: Get your week in review.
1: And I have a prediction on this program. I have a prediction that we are seeing the crumbling of the Democrats. They built their momentum way too early. Now, obviously, as we know, voter turnout, relatively low for Republicans in the primaries across the nation. Here in Kansas, it was about 30%. It was kind of the same in most other states around as well. Although Trump-endorsed candidates still winning, both incumbents and non-incumbents. So the activists are still there. The question is, how many people are considered activists? How many are complacent, just kind of going off to the side and forgetting that it's election season altogether? I think we need to have that conversation. But with the home stretch here, how many are going to turn out for the November election that didn't show up to the primaries? I really hope it's a heck of a lot more than what we had seen in the primaries, because traditionally, and you know this, traditionally, the minority party does better in midterm seasons, meaning the party in the minority, which would be Democrats, normally do well in the midterms. And I really, really, really hope that's not the case right now. And I've said it on this program over and over, and I'm going to continue to say it, even if you're frustrated with high gas prices, even if you're frustrated with inflation or the affordability issue or whatever else, I would rather have that on a temporary basis and be stagnant with action from our Republican Congress than Democrats be in control and go the opposite direction, right? I would rather have 10% productivity in the positive direction than 60% productivity in the opposite direction, which is what Democrats do. And you know they're going to spend their entire time investigating Donald Trump, reversing all of his executive orders, and Republicans not being able to actually permanentize and codify what Trump has done over the past year and a half, which needs to be done. Republicans, hint, hint, wink, wink, that we get it. But that being said, their momentum has been building until about now. And now that we're on the home stretch, we're always going to see the October surprise, and October's coming a little bit early, apparently, for some Democrats, where I'm sensing, I smell the desperation. You might want to cover up your desperation showing here, Democrats. Instead of Panic at the Disco, we're calling it Panic at the DNC. Here's what I mean. A couple different video and audio files have been leaked on social media for some of the major candidates that have been getting national recognition. Let's go up to Michigan for just a moment. Our great affiliate up in Detroit. We do have you on the weekends. We love you up there in Detroit with our Salem affiliate up there. And I want to go to Abdul El-Sayed, who this week has brought none other than Kamala Harris on the campaign trail. Now, I'm just here to say if you're bringing Kamala Harris on the campaign trail to help you, you probably are scraping at the bottom of the barrel. This gal, although Democrats supposedly like her, was the least popular vice president in modern American history. She was the least popular Democratic candidate in 2024, and she's still an insanely unpopular person now. But you're bringing her? I think that's a sign of desperation. Nonetheless, there was a question where Abdul El-Sayed was not only campaigning with Kamala Harris, but doing an event at a university called the More Perfect University and was taking questions from students. One student of an Iranian descent as a Persian who his family fled Iran during the whole revolution that went on there in the 70s was there and asked Abdul a question.
3: My cousin was hunted in the streets of Iran by the IRGC because her hijab wasn't on right. My uncle was sentenced to die. Received 50 lashings by Ali Khamenei's government. And the terror that we've experienced is insurmountable. And you can imagine our surprise as Persians, our sadness when we heard you, Abdul, a leaked audio tape of you saying that you didn't want to comment on Supreme Leader Khamenei's death and that people in Dearborn were sad when he died. And I just have a simple question, Abdul. That silence was had a gaping hole in our community. And I want to ask if you regret that silence. I want to ask if you renounce the people that held vigils, that supported this terrorist for all the stuff that he's done. I wanted to ask if you stand unequivocally against the IRGC, against the Islamic Republic of Iran that has killed 50,000 protesters, Abdul. I haven't heard anything from you about the protesters, Abdul. No, please.
1: That's a great question. Where do you stand on this? You got to remember, there's a large Muslim population in Michigan, which is why when they stepped aside and they didn't vote in 2024, that's why they lost Michigan with some of these races and they lost momentum as a Democrat party. Abdul El-Sayed, as a Muslim individual, is just assuming that all of them support like the Free Palestine movement and support the Iranian movement. They don't realize that there, and we don't realize sometimes, there's a large population of those that are probably ones that fled just like from Cuba, just like from China, just like from Mexico, just for with the cartels, just like other places where people fled tyranny to come here to truly live the American dream and be part of American culture. What was the response from Abdul El-Sayed to that question, which I think is a really great question?
4: I appreciate your question, and thank you. What I will tell you is this. For too long and too often, when we think about our role in the world, we have turned ourselves into the world's policemen. And I think what we all want, what we all need, is more democracy, more freedom in the world, but also an understanding of what we actually can and should do with respect to that. One can disagree with the governance of a foreign country. One can stand in solidarity with freedom and democracy movements. But my worry is when one decides that we are going to go in and take out the leadership of a foreign government. Because here's what happens. A lot of times that frustration gets used to justify corporate interests that have a real stake in the natural resources in a particular country.
1: Okay, hold on. So again, hey, do you condemn and unequivocally stand against the IRGC? Well, I don't support us getting involved in foreign conflicts because it allows evil corporations to take advantage of the situation. What? What are we talking about here? He did not answer the question at all. I think that right there just bombed the rest of his candidacy going into November.
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1: 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We have all the stuff on there. We have some of our favorite sayings on the show. We have the Voice of Reason stuff on there. 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And the cool part is, this is not just us. 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Go and check it out. Also, Red State Spirits, as you can, if you're watching the video feed behind me, we have them lined up on this, on the shelf behind me here. Red State Spirits are great partners with our Red State Spirits hotline. The spirits are amazing. They will become your favorite drink. I promise you, whatever your go-to is, this will replace it. The bourbon, the gin, the vodka, the rum, the true American spirits must be 21 years or older. And I'm here to tell you, the labeling may be changing relatively.

0: aggressive as you want. But for you to, as a candidate running for the United States government, to say that I cannot condemn the IRGC and cannot condemn Iran as a terrorist organization who has slaughtered 30 to 50,000 of their own people, that calls for the death of America, that calls to the death of Western civilization, that calls for the death of Christianity, and you can't condemn that, but instead you're like, I don't want to get involved in foreign conflicts, and it's going to be profit for evil for-profit corporations and all this other garbage. You can't condemn them. That is a horrible, horrible piece of audio that's going to get out there, and I don't think that's going to bode well for him on the campaign trail, even for Democrats that are like, ooh, that's not good. Now, I want to go from there down to Texas. Got a great affiliates down in Texas. James Tallarico, Democrat candidate for Senate, running against Ken Paxton down there. He said some weird things in the past, but it really stems from who he associates himself with, including his pastor, who says that Christians, as a pastor, are not the smartest people out there.
1: What's wrong with evangelical Christians? Like, what's like? How do they read what they read? They claim what they claim. Does that make sense?
2: My guess is that there are people who are just not that smart and like abstract thinking, which is where a lot of the liberal stuff and the principles of human rights and all this stuff comes up. It's like they just, it doesn't show up on their radar and they panic when like when that stuff is laid out in front of them. They know there's something they're not seeing. It's like they have black and white vision and somebody's showing them color photograph or something like that.
0: All right, so it's kind of hard to hear. It's in an open area, but you know, Christians, the evangelical Christians, I'm not here to tell you what to believe or what your faith should be, but as a pastor says, well, they're not the smartest people. When they're presented with black and white evidence on issues, they just ingrain themselves. They just double down on what they're told and they don't think for themselves. Not the brightest people out there. This is a pastor and the guy that's leading James Tallarico on his faith and his religious views that leads to moral views, that leads to his foundational beliefs of how he would govern if he were in office in some fashion. Really scary stuff, man. Lots more coming up. Stay here.
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4: News. I'm Paul Stevens. The New Jersey shoreline taking the brunt of an ongoing nor'easter, stoking memories for many of 2012's Superstorm Sandy.
5: People who live here in Ocean City say this is the worst flooding they've experienced since Sandy. That rain is coming down really heavy once again. That's because the storm is actually swinging back towards the Jersey shore. So we're expected to be the final bullseye. It was hard to place during the forecast, but now it's looking like the Jersey shore is it for the worst impacts.
4: Fox Weather's Katie Byrne Reuters says the FBI's job site has been hacked.
6: The digital extortion group called Shiny Hunters says it breached FBI employment files, stealing personal information of current, former, and even prospective FBI employees. Reuters also reports the group claims to have access to specific names and job descriptions involving work in intelligence and counter-espionage spaces.
4: Fox's David Spunt, America's listening to Fox News.
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8: From the Weather Center, this afternoon will be partly sunny, breezy, and pleasant with a high of 80. Tonight, expect clouds to break with a low of 53. Tomorrow, you'll see some sunshine initially giving way to clouds, and it won't be as warm, with a thunderstorm likely in the afternoon and a high of 68. Tuesday will be cloudy with a couple of showers and a thunderstorm reaching a high of 64. Wednesday will remain cloudy and windy with a chance of some rain and a high of 64. I'm AccuWeather meteorologist Joe Lundberg for AM 1460 and FM 101.1 The Answer.
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11: Making common sense great again. 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
12: All right, welcome back into it. Great to have you moving through your weekend edition of the program. As always, it's a pleasure to have you join us here on the show. There's plenty to talk about, lots going on this weekend. But I don't know if you're aware or not, even though the celebrations have kind of calmed themselves down for the year, we are still moving through America's 250th birthday of this year, which I think we need to recognize throughout the entire year, right? I think it's worth celebrating. Why the heck not? And that's what I want to do with our next guest on the program as we go to our...
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12: 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And speaking of that true American spirit, happy to have on the program. He is a historian and an author of more than 14 books. His new one coming out in November, Revolutionary Snipers, Washington's Frontier Commandos, whose marksmanship forged a new way of war and helped win the revolution. Really happy to have on here Mr. Patrick O'Donnell. Patrick, how are you, my friend?
13: I'm doing great, Andy. It's wonderful to be on your show.
12: Yeah, it's great to have you on the show, and I'm excited to chat with you, especially for America's 250th birthday, because obviously there's a long history of American military and military history that you focus on with your book and with all your books and what you do, which leads me to start off this question is, and this is maybe a tease for your brand new book that you have coming out, but in the revolutionary time with a bunch of farmers and people carrying pitchforks and long rifles and our militia, what set us apart back at that time to beat the biggest military in the world of the time?
13: Oh, totally, Andy. And that's why it's completely relevant to today. The American Revolution was an idea that would change the world and continues to change the world. And it'll probably be our salvation with AI and all the other things that are going on in this world, which are, you know, potentially going to diminish our ability to govern ourselves, the diminishing of power, et cetera. The Revolutionary War generation really understood that. And they also believed in freedom and liberty, which was just, for its time, the American version of that was extraordinary. It was an extraordinary idea that would change the world. It would destroy empires. It would completely rewrite the world order, as it continues to still do. But it's, you know, my book is based on these frontier commandos, the men that were from the backwoods that really, they are truly an extraordinary group. They were the first members of the Continental Army, the riflemen. And many of them were long hunters. And what that term means is kind of like the Daniel Boones of the day. These are guys that would probe deep into Native American territory beyond the Alleghenies and live on the land, live in the wild based on their woodcraft, their scouting ability, their ability to just live in the most harsh environment, you know, being chased by Native Americans, et cetera. And it's that spirit, that DNA, that rugged individualism that is embedded in Revolutionary Snipers, which is a narrative Band of Brothers style history. It puts you there. It's all true. It's based on the original, you know, statements and diaries and letters and pension files that these men, you know, generated during the Revolutionary War. So it puts you in their boots.
12: Yeah, that is really exciting. I love that. Everybody's seen, obviously, the movie The Patriot. You know, it's one of those where we watch every 4th of July and Mel Gibson running out through the woods and doing his thing during that revolutionary time. Was it true that, as you just kind of mentioned, some of these backwoodsmen, they learned how to adapt to the environment and to the woods and to the area around them to where, as the redcoats were walking in lines in the middle of an open field, they were fighting in the woods and hiding behind trees and doing something completely different that kind of gave us the advantage compared to what they were used to?
13: What happens is Revolutionary Snipers, which is my forthcoming book on November 10th, which is available for pre-order, and it's already a bestseller. We've sold thousands of books even, you know, months ahead of time of the publication. But it's this spirit of rugged individualism, DNA of individuals that will just be able to do anything. And it's also based around technology, interestingly enough. The American long rifle is a ground-breaking weapon. They're able to shoot at a distance of 300 to 400 yards accurately. These guys would take, you know, they were kind of like the Harlem Globetrotters of the day, but instead of a basketball, these guys would put apples on the heads of their fellow riflemen, and from 100 to 200 yards, they shoot the apples off their heads.
12: Wow.
13: They would say that we wasted a lot of apples. They could shoot a squirrel's eye out. They're just, you know, at a 100 yards. They're just incredible guys at their accuracy, but they also had this scouting tradition, this woodcraft. These were the first special operators. And through their tradecraft, their woodcraft, they are inventing irregular warfare for the American Army, and they will play a huge role in the American Revolution, which is really underreported until revolutionary snipers. They would take out a number of British officers that would change the course of key battles such as Saratoga, Cowpens, Guilford Courthouse, and, you know, on and on. And it also goes into, for instance, I was just up in Pelham, New York, where I was the keynote speaker for the 250th. I've been in real demand all year, which has been a real honor to commemorate the battlefields of the revolution during the 250th. Pelham is a forgotten place. It was where John Glover and some of these riflemen and local militia would stop the British that landed at Pell's Point and allow the American Army to escape. And then only a week before that, 25 of these guys at Throng's Neck would stop 4,000 British and Hessian soldiers. These are the German allies that they had as they landed at Throg's Neck. And this is just, you know, incredible stuff about how, you know, individuals with their own agency and courage will change the trajectory of history.
12: Wow. It is really incredible. Moving through history and looking at the American military and the way that we evolved, and obviously that grit and that ingenuity that we had all the way back during the revolutionary time that made us stand apart, was that still one of the most significant times in American history? Or when it comes to the evolution of our military as a nation, as a whole, in all throughout the different conflicts and wars that we've been in your opinion, Patrick, what was one of the most significant wars in times for our military where we really stood out above anybody else?
13: Second to the birth and life of Jesus Christ, the American Revolution probably is the second most important event in world history.
12: Wow.
13: It will change the world. And that is why, I mean, I've interviewed 4,000 World War II veterans, and I've written 8 books on the elite units of World War II. My specialty on the authority on American elite units. And it was, you know, a U.S. Army Ranger from Darby's Rangers. And I asked, are you the greatest generation? And he just looked at me and said, Patrick, what about the boys of 76 and 75 that fought for the cause? They're the greatest generation. I thoroughly agree with him. This is the greatest generation. And, so, and that's why it's a real abomination that Hollywood has not made a real movie on the American Revolution. This is our origin story. It's our greatest story.
12: Yeah.
13: I mean, and it really demands, and there's so many rich stories. I mean, that's why I was thrilled to see that some of the success of Young Washington, because it resonates today. So much, I believe that the American Revolution and the founding principles will be our salvation in this, you know, turbulent world of constant change.
12: Yeah, well, I mean, it really did encompass the American spirit, right? The bigger, better, faster, stronger, that we were going to, like you said, the individualism, that rugged individualism. I'm not going to wait for the collective to do things for me. I'm going to go and figure it out myself. It almost seems like that we're getting back to that mindset. It's been a long time coming, but we realize the collective doesn't quite work. Waiting for government to do something for us doesn't really work. We're almost reimagining and actually reawakening that American spirit today of what we had back then, aren't we?
13: Absolutely. The warmth of collectivism is a complete anathema to what we believe in with the American DNA and the rugged individualism of the revolutionary snipers. These are the guys that lived on the very bleeding edge of the frontier, and they were constantly dealing with, you know, the weather and snow, no food, and, you know, constant attacks by Native Americans. And this wasn't just, oh, you know, dropping by. You know, if Native Americans showed up, they would generally torch the place and kill everybody there.
12: Yeah. Yeah, that's really wild. Talk about one of the most underrated conflicts that we've had in American history. We very rarely hear about, like, the War of 1812. We obviously focus a lot of attention on the Civil War, World War II, you know, World War I. But is there an underrated one where we did really well and did some really cool stuff, but we never talk about it?
13: All right. The American Revolution has so many unrelated aspects to it. For instance, revolutionary snipers gets into a whole area called the Forage War, where these men, it's the period of time after the Battle of Princeton, which is in first week of 1777, and then into the summer of 1777, where Washington's army still is, you know, they achieve these great victories at Trenton, at Princeton, and the Second Battle of Trenton. And they will change the world based on those victories. But it's like, what do they do after that? Mm. And it's here that, you know, Washington's army, many of the men start to melt away. They're in the mountains of near Morristown, and they have a huge British army that's just basically chomping at the bit to destroy them. in Washington, the book really gets into something called the Forage War, which has never been covered in great detail. But Washington realizes that there's a critical link, like a kink in the British armor, and that is if he attacks the Forage, which is it's sort of the 18th century gasoline at the time, because all the horses had to function on hay and forage to move their army around.
14: Yeah.
13: And what Washington did is seize that stuff and burn it. And he also, you know, sent these guys out on small scouting and ambush parties, like, you know, special operators in Vietnam, and then took out British columns one after another and just wore these guys, British, down very tremendously with, you know, attrition warfare, and just stopped their army from moving because they took the hay. And it's all these little small actions, which are just fascinating,
14: yeah,
13: that I got into with Revolutionary Snipers. And the book's, you can buy it on pre-order at Barnes & Noble or Amazon, and all the reviews are up there, which have been tremendous so far.
12: I love that. Very cool. Patrick, hang on the line. We got to take a break here. We'll continue this when we come back around the corner for your weekend edition of The Voice of Reason. Stay here.
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12: Yes, indeed. 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Become the latest and greatest Hoosierholic. Right now we're chatting with Patrick O'Donnell. He is a historian and author. His latest book coming out in November, so you can pre-order that on Amazon. At Revolutionary Snipers is the latest book. Patrick, you mentioned the relationship with the revolutionaries and the Native Americans, Native American tribes fighting with us, fighting against us, but then we also hear about some of them actually joining one side or the other.
13: That's
12: to help
13: a very
12: as
13: good
12: well.
13: Point. And this is, I get into that in with Revolutionary Snipers, is how these men utilize, in some cases, proxy forces, which are Native American tribes that are friendly to the United States. And then they incorporate them, in some cases, within the sniper groups. And, you know, you're dealing with Native Americans, which are just absolutely amazing woodsmen. And I mean, and so much of our special operations history comes down to how we battled against Native Americans and having to, you know, they fought a different way of war. They would fight behind trees. They would ambush. They would fight very regularly. And it was a matter of trying to contend with that the American way of war emerges first in the French and Indian War. But it really is crystallized with these men during the American Revolution to some degree. And that's where, I get into that in the book and there's a fascinating, one of the groups, for instance, in the book, whose scout company, actually, they dress as Native Americans. There are Americans that dress as Indians to, you know, gain an advantage, as they probe deep into, for instance, the Ohio Territory, which is an incredible story.
12: That's really interesting. I love that. Let's go to, for just a moment, towards the end of the Revolutionary War, when the French finally show up and they help us. How much of an aid were the French in that? Because they like to claim credit that they helped us actually secure the American Revolution, and that they were the ones that kind of put us over the edge there when we were teetering and we were barely able to secure this thing. Is that really true? And how much of an influence were the French actually in the Revolution?
13: They're a big influence, and they deserve quite a bit of credit, especially in the early years. It's the Revolutionary Snipers at the Battle of Saratoga, where they will play a decisive role. These men actually take out General Simon Fraser, for instance, and other key British officers, and they just they're plugging holes in British heads through their long rifles, and they are intimidating the British to no end. In fact, they pretty much decide to bottle themselves up and wait for reinforcements instead of wisely trying to escape back towards Canada. And wow. It's because they're terrified of the long rifle. But it's in that early 1777 period at Saratoga that the French come in on our side, and they provide a really key role in terms of funding and money. And then also some of the best gunpowder comes from France. And we had a real critical shortage of gunpowder. But then it's later on in the war where they will play a crucial role at the Battle of Yorktown, for instance. And, it's the Battle of the Capes, where they're able to, for the first time, defeat in the Chesapeake Bay a British fleet that won't allow them the British to reinforce or evacuate Cornwallis. So they will play a key role and crucial role.
12: That is really interesting. I love that. Patrick, we got just a minute.
13: But it's at the same time, it's an insurgency and a civil war. It's a complex thing, and it's American grit that really, you know, this is an 8-year war. Most people don't realize it. It's an absolute miracle that we defeated the British Army.
12: Yeah, absolutely. It was the American grit that allowed us to survive that long until we actually got the help that we needed. Patrick, we got just about a minute or so left here. I got to ask you the final question. Moving to today, the technology that we have, AI and the space race and everything going on, do we still as a military have the superiority around the world today like we did back in the day then?
13: I think it's a great and tremendous military, but as we've seen, the pace of change is just absolutely tremendous. But it's the other thing that's often overlooked is industrial capacity and the ability to produce, you know, arms quickly and cheaply. And we had that during World War II, and now it's much of it is eroded, and it needs to be rebuilt because wars now are won through attrition. And just being the country that is able to quickly develop arms and put them on the battlefield very quickly will win wars. But it's also about the American spirit and the American belief in victory, which is, that's been a challenge over, you know, in recent years. And there's no substitute at all for victory. Yeah. There absolutely isn't.
12: Well, I think hopefully we're getting back on that track and cleaning out the bureaucracy and actually getting back to what we're supposed to do with a priority in our military. Patrick, we are out of time, my friend. Revolutionary Snipers, that book coming out in November. Go and check it out. Pre-order on Amazon. Patrick O'Donnell, we appreciate the time very much, my friend. We'll do it again soon. We'll see you back on the radio soon. Bye.
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22: Million people across 10 states dealing with heavy rain, damaging winds, and coastal flooding.
23: We were looking at some of those reports from overnight, and we saw 81 mile per hour wind gusts at Montauk. And here on Long Beach, we're still seeing 49 miles per hour. In fact, it is so windy, it's even making the surfers over here nervous.
22: Fox's Caroline Elliott. President Trump rejecting Iran's offer to reopen the Strait of Hormuz if the U.S. lifts its naval blockade. President Trump calling it unacceptable. British police arrested several men near an airbase used by U.S. forces. Authorities say they're suspected of involvement with explosives. 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
0: From the Weather Center, this afternoon will be partly sunny, breezy, and pleasant with a high of 80. Tonight, expect clouds to break with a low of 53. Tomorrow, you'll see some sunshine initially giving way to clouds, and it won't be as warm, with a thunderstorm likely in the afternoon and a high of 68. Tuesday will be cloudy with a couple of showers and a thunderstorm reaching a high of 64. Wednesday will remain cloudy and windy with a chance of some rain and a high of 64. I'm AccuWeather meteorologist Joe Lundberg for AM 1460 and FM 101.1 The Answer.
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26: You know, when I do these shows, I generally like to think I know what we're going to talk about. But today is a little different because I've got someone joining me here in the studio. You may follow him already. And I know I can promise you that we're going to talk about cars. There's going to be car talk in there. What happens between the car talk and that, I don't really know. But this is the Automotive ADHD Show. And joining me is Justin Fort, host of Hank Watson's Garage Hour, automotive guy who's done, you've been an automotive journalist, you do a lot of four-wheeling stuff, you do all sorts of things. Usually I do this cool intro for guests, it makes them feel special and all. I'm going to let you do your intro. Tell me, Justin.
27: It throws me to the wolves. I love that.
26: Just, hey, we're live on the air right there.
27: Long story short, professional journalist turned into a corporate career for the factories. And
26: You've been a test driver, too.
27: And that was the fun part. If you're any good, so many journalists are, they've got two left hands and 17 thumbs, and they can't drive. And so if the factories see that you can keep a car from flying off into the woods, they will start using you, and it becomes a profit center, or like me, I made no money and just enjoyed being flown around the planet. Go drive this now, go drive that now, go do this for this guy. And it was cool while it lasted. Walked away pretty much broke, which is why I started doing more and more PR for the automotive industry, which actually pays.
26: Hey, imagine that
27: money income.
26: Imagine that, getting paid to do your work. Now the test driving, I think we could touch on that a little bit, too, because that's a fascinating career as a whole, a portion of your career.
27: It is an entirely separate.
4: Because you've done that, and of course, like I was saying, you've been an automotive journalist, you've written for all sorts of outlets, you've done freelance stuff, you've wrote for some of the big outlets out there, but test driving cars. I'm going to throw you under the bus here. Worst car and best car you've test driven?
27: I'm going to respond by throwing back your underbus throwing. I have a hard time saying worst or best.
4: Okay.
27: You get generalities after a while because you've been in so many things. I look for more shining moments of design. Because a test driver, you're never going to be the fastest guy.
4: Yeah.
27: There is a whole 1th percentile or 10th of a percentile of guys who are so fast that even someone who's been behind the wheel his entire life professionally, you watch somebody like a Romain Dumas, guys who set stupendous numbers on the hill climb. I could never go as fast as that guy. He's got something upstairs that is different than ordinary mortals.
4: Either that or he's missing something the rest of us
27: have.
4: That could be what it is.
27: Like
4: a sense of self-preservation or something like that.
27: His something in him is special.
4: Mm-hmm.
27: And there are a class of guys like that. And the test driver kind of lives in that 95th to 98th percentile, 99th percentile.
4: Okay.
27: Where you're going really fast, you're at the limits, but you're really good at kind of hanging out in the limits. You're never going to be, you get like a guy, who are geniuses behind the wheel? Donahue. Could come back into the pits and he could tell them what adjustment he wanted in his 917 third. What was the car he drove in Can-Am? The Porsche, the 917-30, was it? The super ultra Porsche that killed everybody else in Can-Am. The one that looked like...
4: Putting me on the spot here. I don't know.
27: But the point is, that guy, there are so few guys like that.
4: Yeah.
27: Mark Donahue, his son, who still competes on Bikes Peak in a Porsche, suitably. He could come into the pits after going a blinding winning lap qualifying speed and tell the mechanics, hey, I want a half a degree out of the right front corner.
4: Wow.
27: Test drivers kind of live a couple steps back from that. I can't go that fast. That's spectacular. That's mind-blowing. Yeah. You watch these guys and you're like...
4: Well, and there's guys too. I can think of one. He's been on this show a number of times before. Listeners of my show know him, which is Jimmy Ford. He's been doing it for a few years, but gosh, he came out when he was a rookie coming out to the hill climb. He was doing incredible stuff. First time out, second time out, really. I mean, there's drivers who you see, they do it. And then there's some of the guys who you see that immediately you're like, okay, these dudes are going to be a star. Like they're really pushing the boundary.
27: He was raised in that. And I think there is a developmental arc. You have other guys. Ayrton Senna was the same way.
4: Sure.
27: Ayrton Senna was driving go-karts when he was like 8. And you watch videos of him, the race that made him, that put him on the map with the grade A Formula One guys was some bone stock wet race with a bunch of matching Mercedes sedans or something completely like, hey, we just got a bunch of cool drivers in the last minute. This guy ate some bad shellfish. And so we have this local kid, Ayrton Senna, we're going to let him drive. And he passed everybody in the rain.
4: Yeah.
27: Like professional F1 careerists. And everyone's like, ooh. And he was sick. He'd been doing that since he was knee-high to a grasshopper, as they say.
4: Sure.
27: And so Jimmy Ford, his dad was a hill climber, is a hill climber.
4: Yep.
27: And he has probably, his brain developed as that professional where he's got, you know, some of us might walk and chew gum. He races and is very fast.
4: Yeah. And if you want a real treat, by the way, and if you're in the Colorado area, one of the places you got to see, go to a Colorado Hill Climb Association event.
27: Oh, their dirt stuff?
4: And the dirt stuff.
27: So
4: and
27: cool.
4: Watch Jimmy drive on the dirt.
27: Well, okay.
4: It is insane when he is driving on the dirt.
27: And there's, as dirt, you have so much, you can, there's so much more, you're also, your limits are much closer.
4: Yeah.
27: Because
4: your
27: friction coefficient is much lower.
4: Yeah. You are almost always at the limit of traction when you're in the dirt or past it.
27: But there's
4: it,
27: so much more
4: it.
27: Room to play with that limit.
4: Yeah.
27: It's educational. You see guys who just do it because it's so, they're coloring outside of the lines. Dirt is, it's like a, what would you call it? A school.
4: It is. It is. Absolutely. Same way as learning to drive in the rain and the snow. Snow driving. Oh, boy.
27: Oh, boy. This town, you'd think folks would know how to drive in the snow.
4: Well, that's because they're all from California here now.
27: It's not the California problem.
4: I mean, yeah,
27: I am not from. I merely lived there.
4: You lived there, yes.
27: Don't make me get my Queens out. other coast. But, no, Texas, too. You have these drivers who don't know. But I think this town is been invaded by drivers who have, I've driven in third world countries. I've never seen Austin, Texas has worse drivers than here. But the Springs and the Front Range has some of the worst drivers I've ever seen.
4: Oh, yeah.
27: It's incredible.
4: It's actually, I think we talked about it on the show a while back. But the Colorado is one of the worst states for drivers. One of the top five worst states. And you would think it was somewhere out on the East Coast, you know. I mean, you're from the East Coast, right? You've been, yep, that's where you come from. And I've been out there for work. I've driven through Washington, D.C. I've driven all around the East Coast.
27: Stay out of Boston.
4: Oh, Boston.
27: Boston hurts your brain when you're trying to drive in Boston.
4: But the thing is that's different about that is everyone there seems like a bad driver because they're angry all the time. But because they're angry all the time.
27: Not anger.
4: Because
27: it's just the crunchy outer shell.
4: Yeah. But because they are agitated, we'll say, they're paying attention. They're paying attention. That's the difference. Yes. Here, everyone's asleep behind the wheel. They're just completely zonked out. I don't know if they've been smoking a little too much of the Colorado plants that we have.
27: The drug problem is a thing. Yep. I am sick. And just a note to everyone, if you're smoking, you're hotboxing out your car on the way home from work thinking no one knows, there are vents in the front and the back of your vehicle. Even if you have the recirc on high or your vents blowers all turned off, everyone behind you knows you're boxing it.
4: Oh, yeah.
27: Everyone knows, and they're holding it against you.
4: Well, those vents are there to alleviate pressure when the airbags go off in the cabin.
27: Oh, God, I forgot about the airbag thing.
4: So under your modern cars, usually under your bumper cover somewhere, those little flappy vents there, that's to make it so the airbags, when they deploy, don't, create a bunch of pressure.
27: And damage you physically for months and years.
4: Those are the same vents.
27: Airbags are evil.
4: That you might also indicate other things, I believe.
27: Oh, my God. Don't even get me started on airbags. I disconnect airbags on everything I own.
4: Yeah.
27: Scare me to death.
4: Well, not only that, you have to look at the Takata airbag scandal. And then everyone who was skeptical about, well, the airbags actually might make it worse. Then the Takata airbag scandal happens, what, 5, 6, 7 years ago now?
27: That was at least 10 years ago.
4: 10 years ago now?
27: Yeah. Don't show your age.
4: Yeah, there we go.
27: Did you hear what ever happened to the final shipment of Takata airbags, the replacement airbags?
4: No.
27: It blew up.
4: Really?
27: A full semi carrying Takata airbags. They were replacement airbags right before Takata closed their doors. I think it was in Texas. The semi exploded and killed 5 people.
4: Wow.
27: Because airbags are essentially a small
4: incendiary device.
27: It is.
4: Yeah.
27: Well, I hope it's not incendiary. Yeah. You hear they're trying to expand that airbag recall to another company that makes airbags. They're trying to essentially say, have you ever been hurt by an airbag? And the other company is saying, excuse me, our airbags have no problems. Why are you lumping us into this? There's a whole thing going on. They're apparently countersuing right now. I don't know the whole story.
4: Interesting. Well, I mean, again, the Takata airbag thing. I mean, the idea that an airbag can be something that launches a projectile at you instead.
27: Well, have you ever seen an airbag when it comes out of the vehicle?
4: Yes.
27: It's got these metal, diverter director brackets, and because people do what people do, they made them thinner, easier to manufacture, stamp steel instead of forged steel, et cetera, whatever material they were made out of. It was those directors that were breaking off during the impact. They weren't sturdy enough.
4: Right.
27: And so part of the thing was supposed to, because in the old days, the old Chrysler airbags, they were it was someone dropped a Moab in your steering wheel. People, their arms would get broken. They'd be blinded.
4: Yeah.
27: They were no longer safe.
4: Yep.
27: The new ones, they're more channeled. They're more directed.
4: Now, we're going to continue this. We're going to talk a little bit as well about off-roading, I think. I might want to even squeeze in some discussion about modern cars and get your take on that. We're talking to Justin Fort from Hank Watson's Garage Hour. It's the Automotive ADHD Show. We'll be right back.
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26: Listeners do sketchy stuff with cars, so I don't have to.
27: that's what the internet is for.
26: Yep.
27: Tuned by YouTube is not a compliment.
26: Hey, now that is Liam, by the way. Rerun of one of his car sounds he sent me earlier this month. Liam, thanks for sending that in from the land down under.
27: What was he driving? It sounded
26: that
27: like
26: was
27: a tractor.
26: Mitsubishi L200.
27: So what is that?
26: It's like
27: a pickup?
26: Yeah, kind of like that. I have, you know, I should Google it. Let's
27: I'm
26: do
27: gonna
26: that.
27: I'm going to need a picture of this.
26: Let's be informed. Now, let's see here. Mitsubishi L200.
27: Folks.
26: And, we go.
27: Wait, what was that?
26: Yeah, it's like a small pickup truck. It's kind of okay. These are newer ones here.
27: B-size or is it C-size?
26: It's kind of like the Toyota Hilux, like the international market Hilux.
27: The second question would be: Mitsubishi is still making cars?
26: Not that one.
27: All I can think of is zeros. Sorry.
26: That one is probably something like that.
27: Oh, okay.
26: Yeah.
27: See, this looks like something.
26: Yeah,
27: like,
26: even had
27: he drives it in Australia. He puts an alligator in the back, has a koala sitting on the front seat next to him.
26: Yep. And you know what's going to be on that truck here soon is a, as heard on the Automotive ADHD show, sticker, because there's one in the mail going to you, Liam. It's Australia, though. You might have to flip it around once you get there. Flip it, you know, the right way up or whatever.
27: To Australia now?
26: Apparently, yeah. I think you just slap it on a coconut and you send it out there.
27: Throw it out into the ocean.
26: Yeah.
27: It'll get there in 3 to 5 years.
26: Yeah, yeah, exactly. Some sort of exotic bird can fly it over there.
27: Oh,
26: that's a good idea.
27: Oh.
26: That's a good idea.
27: The question is, who will get it and when will they get it? And what will they put it on?
26: Ooh, that's a... Yeah, we should just do that. We should just disperse the Automotive ADHD stickers into the sea. I'm sure that's not an environmental thing in any way.
27: Wait a second. Put them in the garbage patch in the middle of the ocean already.
26: Ah.
27: If you'll be the first person to claim it, Automotive ADHD garbage patch.
26: You heard it here
27: Sponsorship
26: first.
27: Sponsorship deal.
26: Heard it here first, folks.
27: I always wonder when people take your sticker, what your sticker is going to get put on. You have the classics, my vehicle, a piece of metal.
26: A toolbox is a common one. In fact, some folks send me pictures of what they put the sticker on. Toolbox is common.
27: Beer fridge. Garage fridge.
26: Ooh, garage fridge.
27: I tend to attach my sticker myself to know where it's going to be.
26: Mm-hmm.
27: Like if you have somebody that you're off-roading with and they're even remotely cool, when they're not looking, whack. That's how I got the No Hurry sticker from a buddy of mine. I was at his garage. We were doing at the moment, forerunnerly things.
26: Mm-hmm.
27: And I left and I'm like, what is that blob I see in the rearview mirror that was not there before? He stickered me.
26: There you go. Well, it's like, you know how, you know, you go to like through a coffee shop, like a Dutch Bros or something.
27: Oh my God.
26: And everyone's tags the, you have to do that.
27: You can do it. I recommend police vehicles.
26: Oh, yes.
27: Emergency equipment that belongs to large burly firemen. Put your sticker on the fireman as well as the fire truck. They'll love that.
26: Mm, perfect. And, by the way, with any of these ideas, remember, you did not hear them from us. So
27: blame Mr. Fix-It. Mr. Fix-It, it was his idea.
26: Exactly. Hey, you're listening to the Automotive ADHD Show. I'm your host, Matt West. Joining me is Justin Fort from Hank Watson's Garage Hour. Before we talk about off-roading, before we get into some gripes about new cars, because you've driven a lot of cars, you know all about this. Tell me about Hank Watson's Garage Hour.
27: Cars, trucks, beers, and guns.
4: I like that. That's all you need in life.
27: You know what? It started as I got thrown off. I used to do some announcing at local drag strips in SoCal for fun. And one of the drag strips threw me out because I was clowning the cops too much. And I had already, I'd always announced as Hank Watson because I made fun of the racers.
4: That was like an on-air kind of... But you know, like a name.
27: I've been interviewed by the local news. They'd be like, "Oh, this is Hank Watson from Race Legal," and I'd be like, oh. "Yeah," but I just kept the name. KCBQ local station was like, "You want a show?"
4: So see, you and I have a commonality in that sense. Now that station was also a Salem media station.
27: Salem station, yes.
4: And this show, our flagship, is also a Salem station. AM 1460 and FM.
27: Salem's always been good to me.
4: Yeah,
27: they put up with us driving motorcycles into the fifth floor studio, counting the number of guns in the studio, cutting things in half on the countertop in the studio. Gearhead stuff.
4: Yeah.
27: What does the inside of a 200,000 mile fuel filter look like?
4: Hey,
27: turns out it was the smell that we wanted to discover and then hit all over the studio.
4: And the problem is radio is not smell-o-vision, so your listeners couldn't enjoy that smell with God.
27: Our reaction was spectacular. That was, which co-host was that? It was Mike the Mike and Agent Aya. Suspiciously good with a handgun. We all thought she was a Russian spy.
4: She like kind of comm block handguns, you know, like...
27: She had a SIG thing.
4: Oh, really?
27: Oh, but we took her shooting and she was... Women are typically better right off the bat. Guys get the red haze when they don't shoot a lot. It's all, and women are just methodical, much more quickly. I think it's the multitasking brain, but a woman can target a tire, acquire, and shoot much more, obviously, Gearhead show. Sorry, I'm getting lost. But women have the ability to acquire shooting much more quickly than men do. Women have a fear hump to get over where it's a gun.
4: Yeah.
27: It's a tool for self-preservation.
4: Yeah.
27: It's not a gun. It's got a whole amendment.
4: Yes.
27: It's not doing this. We're not turning this into
4: the Second Amendment, no less.
27: It's not the 24th. It's the second.
4: It's literally after the first. Second comes after first. Yes.
27: It seems important to me.
4: Yeah.
27: I'm totally not going to digress here. Eight trains of thought, all going to different stations.
4: You know, we could always incorporate more firearms into the show, I think, actually.
27: I mean, we could one right now if you'd like. Hey. Just kidding. No. Huh? We're here to talk trucks. He's like, what are you doing in Colorado? And I'm frankly, I escaped Southern California.
4: See, when you actually have to escape California and then come to Colorado, things in Colorado are going a lot like California now. So I'm just throwing that out there.
27: I agree. California is kind of like the bellwether on things like you've just heard about that law with the tires.
4: We covered that last week on the show, in fact. And that law, not to digress. Like I said, normally these shows have a little more structure here, but this is good. No. So that law is that regulation that they did is insane for the fact that it will be affecting all of us because tire manufacturers are not making California spec tires.
27: Hold on a sec. They're not California spec emissions.
4: Yes, but when you look at the size of the tire market in California,
27: they're going to have the same problem they have had with firearms. They've become a firearm desert because only certain firearms are now approved for sale in California new. You're going to have the same thing happen with tires because you have a global, the tire industry California is a big economy.
4: Sure.
27: But it is a blip. Tire industry is going to do the same thing that Volkswagen did with the diesel thing. American emission laws, which you recall Volkswagen got sued for, a guy went to jail for, because he put a tiny, and I'm talking a tiny little bit of programming into the diesel engine control for those, like, remember the diesel Passats?
4: Yeah.
27: And Golfs from the 90s and early 2000s? Everybody loved them. It was a great little diesel motor. It was just a little, and I'm talking microns over a randomly prescribed figure from the federal government. And so they put a tiny little cheat, and I'm talking a tiny little programming cheat. The federal government caught them. It cost them $2 billion. Don't ask where the $2 billion went unless you want to get angry. But California's doing the same thing now with tires. They're going to create a situation where it is no longer viable for the companies to do business there. Not only that, you can go to Nevada and buy your tires.
4: That's true.
27: I bought solar panels for my house in Arizona.
4: So you're thinking that we could have a black market of tires. So we import them into California. It's like a black market. Go it across the state to do it.
27: The people and companies that stay, mm-hmm. I think it's almost unavoidable. They've done it. Look, good guys that left California? Mm. A whole bunch of big global businesses said, see you later.
4: Yeah.
27: And the same thing's going to happen with tires. California, it's no longer guiding the country. It is splitting off both physically and figuratively.
4: Yeah. So you can always, we've added states to the union, in this country's history.

0: our own thing.
1: Yep.
0: In the beginning and for 20 or 30 years, folks could tolerate it. It's now to the point where doing it has created more problems. It's made it more expensive for how many companies are now going to say, I'm not selling tires in California. Then you get little niche brands, a Nitto or someone will say, hey, we make a California specific tire and it's going to be what puts Nitto on the map. So in a sense, it's actually creating a window for innovation, but it's innovation of crap.
1: Yeah. Well, and you know, one of the things they did make a carve out for was 200 treadwear performance tires, 200 treadwear and lower, and also off-road tires. So I think this just means everyone's going to suddenly go to ultra sticky 200 treadwear tires now.
0: Self-defeating.
1: I mean, yeah.
0: They've created loopholes that will literally alienate. Having lived there, look at the power. Southern California gets all its power. It's dirty coal power from Mexico.
1: Yeah.
0: The Sunrise Power Link isn't bringing in power from the solar panels in the desert. It makes a right turn when it gets to El Centro and heads into Mexico.
1: Mm-hmm. Well, and I mean, when you look at that, I mean, that's what people are going to do in cases like this. I mean, okay, well, 200 treadwear tires. Well, those are exempt. Yeah, all right. You know, I was going to do a 300 treadwear high performance summer tire, but now that I think about it, I'm just going to go all out. We'll get the RE71 double R's. We'll go, you know, with a nice
0: Dunlop Star Spec.
1: Ooh. Hey, there you go. Hey, is this a good?
0: That was my street tire for years.
1: Nice. I do also like the, I've had the, what do I have on the S2000 now? The Falcon Azenis on there.
0: That is a small
1: yep.
0: batch, market targeted, enjoyable tire.
1: Yep.
0: That does don't even get me started on, I've dealt with this on a corporate level. Maybe next segment.
1: Next segment. And hey, that's a great plug for Tire Rack, by the way. If yes. you want a great deal on tires, you need to use this show's, the affiliate link in the description for this show. If you're watching on Spotify, YouTube, and more.
0: Their research is dynamite.
1: Gotta love it. That's one of my favorite things. We'll talk about that and more. It's the Automotive ADHD Show. Don't go anywhere. We'll be right back.
2: News, I'm Roxanne Evans. The nor'easter hammering the East Coast turns deadly. A fallen tree killed a man in Brooklyn, New York, and a swimmer is missing off Long Island. More than 40 million people across 10 states dealing with heavy rain, damaging winds, and coastal flooding.
3: We were looking at some of those reports from overnight, and we saw 81 mile per hour wind gusts at Montauk. And here on Long Beach, we're still seeing 49 miles per hour. In fact, it is so windy, it's even making the surfers over here nervous.
2: Fox's Caroline Elliott. President Trump rejecting Iran's offer to reopen the Strait of Hormuz if the U.S. lifts its naval blockade. President Trump calling it unacceptable. British police arrested several men near an airbase used by U.S. forces. Authorities say they're suspected of involvement with explosives. 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
5: From the Weather Center, this afternoon will be partly sunny, breezy, and pleasant with a high of 80. Tonight, expect clouds to break with a low of 53. Tomorrow, you'll see some sunshine initially giving way to clouds, and it won't be as warm, with a thunderstorm likely in the afternoon and a high of 68. Tuesday will be cloudy with a couple of showers and a thunderstorm reaching a high of 64. Wednesday will remain cloudy and windy with a chance of some rain and a high of 64. I'm AccuWeather meteorologist Joe Lundberg for AM 1460 and FM 101.1 The Answer.
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4: Dude.
3: Everywhere. 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And
4: search
3: you talk
4: Garage
3: about,
4: Hour. GarageHour.com.
3: You talk about cars. You talk about guns. Talk
4: it's,
3: a little bit about
4: dude conversation.
3: Yeah, it is literally the Garage Hour.
4: We do dude food.
3: Mm-hmm.
4: We do other fun geekly stuff like wiring and dude. I come in here and the software and the hardware this guy's got running in the studio totally is the antithesis of my setup. I have a Mac, a laptop that I believe is approximately 20 years old, and I still run it.
3: I love it. Hey, this stuff, I mean, it looks fancy and all, but you could take a rock to it at some point. That would, I mean, don't do that.
4: No,
3: but,
4: dude, you got so much. I'm impressed.
3: Oh,
4: I'm impressed. It is the antithesis of how I've done it. So caveman, if it ever becomes work, I'm not going to do it.
3: Mm-hmm.
4: You have seriously professed to professionalize everything from lighting to every fancy cable known to man. I thought I had a cable problem.
3: Mm.
4: You have a cable.
3: I have a cable problem. That's don't say that. No, all but see, here's the thing. All of this cool stuff. That's a good plug for a project that I'm working on.
4: No pun intended.
3: Yeah, there we go. Plug that cable there. That's a great plug for a project I'm working on, because if you've been following this show, you know that I recently picked up a JDM Toyota Century. It's a VG40 Century, 1990, right-hand drive.
4: Which is VG40? Which motor is that?
3: That has the 5V EU 4-liter. It was only sold
4: straight
3: in the...
4: Straight 6?
3: Nope, V8.
4: 5VE?
3: 5V EU. It is a very bizarre engine designation.
4: Is it a pre-UZ
3: it is
4: architecture?
3: It is pre-UZ.
4: Because I'm a UZ guy myself.
3: It's an overhead cam V8.
4: Okay.
3: It's all aluminum.
4: Two cam or four cam?
3: Two cam, I believe.
4: Ooh.
3: Yes. So don't quote me on it because I haven't pulled that head off, but that's a very wide cylinder head and a very fat timing chain that comes around that.
4: What
3: so,
4: is going on outside?
3: Sounds like someone's...
4: Sort of Formula One thing afoot
3: sounds
4: outdoors.
3: Sounds like we were talking about...
4: very pleased.
3: Yeah, yeah. If you're just joining us here, you can hear a little bit of that. I guess someone's having more fun outside than we are on a motorcycle right now.
4: I'm having fun.
3: Yeah.
4: I'm enjoying your studio. You are the professionalism. I'm not kidding. The professionalism, really impressive.
3: Someone has said something that I have done professional? I don't. Look, my head can only get so big, and it's not going to fit between these headphones if you keep saying nice things here. So, but the
4: like
3: reason...
4: 17 jokes I'm not making right now.
3: The reason I was mentioning the Century is because if you've been following this podcast, I announced it last week, I picked up this Century with the idea of doing a mobile podcast studio in the back of it. It's got these huge, luxurious reclining seats. It's wool upholstery, power operated, massaging, heated seats.
4: So Japanese.
3: It's very Japanese.
4: That's
3: and it's
4: great.
3: Even got this little goofy seat pass through on the front passenger seat. You can fold this little door down and then kick your feet all the way through it. Or give your front seat passenger a back rub or something if you're into that. So,
4: okay, that is a pet peeve of mine. I don't want to know anything about your feet in the back while I'm in the front. I don't want to smell
3: well, just
4: them.
3: Don't,
4: I don't
3: just
4: want to
3: don't.
4: Feel them on the back of my chair.
3: Then you need to be the one sitting in the back. Don't sit in the front passenger seat. Someone might be giving you a back massage with their feet in there.
4: So what year was the Japanese Century?
3: That was, this one's a 1990, but the body style is fairly consistent from about 1965
4: to
3: 1995. And we're doing a podcast studio in the back of this thing. And we're going to take all this fancy equipment there. We're going to do it really nice. We're going to stuff it into the back of that Century. And we're going to take it coast to coast, interviewing people along the way. And maybe even take it out to your place, do some car stuff.
4: Get in the back of my car. We'll talk.
3: Hey, that car at one point was owned by the Japanese mob, the Yakuza.
4: So is it bulletproof? Knife-proof, it's Japan.
3: But I'll put it this way. The rear trunk carpet's missing now.
4: Interesting. Now, is it a one-tony or a two-tony trunk?
3: Ooh, it's a big trunk. It's like two or three bodies of a trunk. Ooh. It's a big,
4: big one.
3: So
4: that was everybody rates when you have a town car. You're like, how much Tony do you have left? And everybody knew that meant space in the trunk.
3: Yep.
4: Do you have two Tony left? How big is the trunk?
3: I'll put it
4: one
3: this
4: Tony, two Tony.
3: I'll put it this way. When we're going to invite guests into the Century, they're not going to be spending time in the trunk. So
4: we'll find you some carpeting for the trunk.
3: Yeah, we'll find a little bit.
4: Tell where the carpeting went.
3: I love it. So again, Automotive ADHD show. I'm talking with Justin Fort here. Now, Justin, so I want to talk a little bit about your 4Runner, because if folks are watching on video,
4: it's right there.
3: It's right there. We could almost touch it.
4: I need to park somewhere. He's like, watch this. And he pushed a button and the door opened.
3: Can park in the
4: now
3: studio.
4: Now it's here.
3: Yes. Now this, you're a bit of an off-road guy. You've been an automotive test driver. You've been an automotive journalist. You have been through all sorts of cars. You've been around the automotive industry. And you, in your spare time, do a lot of off-road stuff.
4: It's purely, let's be frank, it's inexpensive. The parts you break off-roading are far easier and cheaper to replace and frequently come from the junkyard.
3: Yep.
4: Whereas if I was to go chase motorcycles on Horsepower Hill, I might send my clutch to heaven.
3: Mm-hmm.
4: I might find a new way to leak coolant. It was Subaru. Head gasket. Oh my God. Right.
3: Ringlands.
4: Subaru. I literally carried coolant and oil on every fun run. Horsepower Hill. You've done Horsepower Hill.
3: I haven't done Horsepower Hill. No.
4: Deckers.
3: Okay.
4: To Pine Junction.
3: Oh, you know, never mind. I have done it. I just didn't know the name of it.
4: That is Horsepower. It's like one of the first places I was told. I basically figured out the springs by Brewery, Gun Store, and Curvy Road.
3: Mm-hmm.
4: And that was...
3: We do have many curvy roads. And
4: yes, more than I expected.
3: Loads
4: I've been
3: of great
4: pleased.
3: Roads. Yes, all across the state, too. I mean, we have some tremendous driving roads here. If you're listening out of state on the podcast and you find yourself coming through Colorado, don't go out east where the plains are. Denver, that's all boring. There's nothing of value
4: hunting,
3: there.
4: Good hunting.
3: There's that. There's grass. If you want to see grass.
4: Oil rigs.
3: Yeah. But not great driving roads. You need to get into the mountains.
4: Yep. Fine. Pick and choose. Even like the 70 during low traffic is fun.
3: Yeah.
4: How else are you going to get uphill? It's not a straight line.
3: That's true.
4: But that's kind of the argument for off-roading. It's literally just a fun way to get lost in the woods, find a curvy road frequently made of dirt and rock. And it's a cheaper way to be a gearhead. You see the best spots. Because if you do it on pavement, sooner or later, everyone else is going to show up.
3: Yeah.
4: You do it in a truck where it requires capability. It's a very different skill set than go fast, because you're literally placing one foot at a time. It's kind of like if you ever climb up a odd pile of rocks, you're like, I wouldn't really want to be at the top of that. You got to know where every hand and foot is going. You're kind of this, it's tactically satisfying.
3: It is. There's a method to it. There's a mythology to it, I guess. Methodology, not mythology, methodology.
4: Well, there's and history.
3: There
4: Speaking
3: is.
4: Of mythology.
3: There is,
4: There's
3: yeah.
4: so many cool spots up in the hills that you could only get to if you have the capability and a bunch of ground clearance and a really proper set of tires. The joke is, though, there's so many things sitting in folks' driveways out here that with a proper set of tires, a little bit of maintenance, and a couple people around you who know what they're doing, you can probably go to 80 to 85% of the cool spots that people talk about.
3: Yeah.
4: Right above Colorado Springs, there's a reservoir, Stratton. You got to go up a relatively lumpy piece of trail off of several other very approachable pieces of trail. It's like a 1.5-2 hour run, really satisfying. And at the top, you're sitting at, 12,000 feet looking down over the springs. Great place to not sip a beer and not grill several steaks.
3: I think the beer and the steaks are something that that sometimes they wind up in the vehicle, and I just they were just there. They were just there. I don't know how
4: they got them. Otherwise, I have to haul them back.
3: Yeah, what are you going to do about that?
4: Vehicle with a lot of small mods, you're going to obviously at some point need to be more creative or buy parts off the shelf. I've got stuff from like the back bumper. It's a big clearance thing for the 4Runners, third gens especially. The back bumper, originally the factory bumper is made out of tinfoil. The first rock you hit, if you take off the massive trailer hitch that hangs underneath, is going to peel the bumper off like you're opening a can of tuna. So everybody leaves the trailer hitch on because it looks like it was taken off the front of an icebreaker. It's indestructible.
3: Yeah.
4: And so a local shop, Hefty Fab, built this bumper because it raised everything up, tucked up a hitch up behind it so I can still use the factory D-ring and receiver block.
3: Well, and I love that you still have the hitch here, because my Tacoma, I've been looking at higher clearance rear bumpers on the back because I've smacked it on a couple of rocks. I'm not a big off-road guy, but I've been on the trails
4: before.
3: There's
4: an overhang in the back. It's almost inevitable.
3: And I've done that a couple of times. I actually bashed the back of the bed in at Hermit Pass up towards Westcliff. I got really excited going off through a mud pit that was on the side. Obviously, and then after mud. I washed the Jeep off later on, I'm like, where did that big dent come from? Whoops.
4: Did you just call your Toyota a Jeep?
3: I did. Oops. I own a Jeep too. That's the problem.
4: 10 Hail Marys.
3: That's
4: and then a prayer to a localized Japanese God, and you'll probably be okay.
3: Yep. Gotta clap your hands together a couple times. Do the prayer to the incense. I don't know.
4: Incense.
3: Yeah. No, in all fairness, I have a Jeep too, so I mix them up sometimes.
4: Something was wrong.
3: I have an $800 Jeep Wrangler that.
4: Okay, $800.
3: $800, and does I it built
4: run?
3: It. It does now run.
4: Which motor?
3: It was a 4-liter straight six. It is a 4.6 stroker motor.
4: Still the 4.6.
3: It's still the 4-liter.
4: Okay, that is the motor. That is the Jeep motor.
3: It has a AX15 in it, which is a good transmission. But it has pretty weak axles. And again, I'm not a huge off-road guy. I get to the trails here and there. I grew up in the mountains. So, I mean, you just had off-road vehicles. In high school, that's all we had.
4: Well, where else are you going to go drink underage?
3: I
4: need a Jeep. Otherwise, I can't drink. Uh-huh. Wait a second. I'm confused.
3: Wait a minute. Hold on. Statute of limitations? Wait. I don't think my mother listens to this show. It's a good thing she doesn't.
4: Mom knows.
3: The Jeep has Dana 35 in the rear still.
4: Ooh, that is a girly rear axle.
3: And I decided that it would probably be more sensical to, instead of spending a bunch of money to replace it, I just threw a lunchbox locker at it, and I'm just going to send it until it breaks. And I put it on 33s
4: the
3: now.
4: The tons equation has been very well thunk out on the Wranglers.
3: Hmm.
4: Junkyard ton, big truck axles.
3: Oh, well, it has.
4: You
3: but
4: don't I, care about the body.
3: Yep.
4: You've got a little more poke and stroke out of the motor.
3: Yep. The biggest challenge, originally, I was going to look at doing like a Dana 44 in the rear, and then I realized that everyone has pillaged those from the junkyard.
4: There
3: and
4: are
3: too much
4: very
3: money for
4: few
3: them.
4: Jeeps at the junkyard because they're made out of a Jeep.
3: Yep.
4: They break. It's not like a Toyota. I have to try.
3: See, the thing that Jeeps do, I heard someone say, is that, yes, Jeeps break, but they fix themselves, and what they can't fix, you don't need. I don't know how well that's played out for me.
4: I think that may be a Toyota phrase that has been, again, pillaged by the Jeep.
3: Construed? We'll have to see.
4: Misconstrued.
3: We will find out on the other side of the break. It's the Automotive ADHD Show. Matt West here with Justin Fort. We'll be back after this.
0: Foundations of Freedom, a look at America's founding principles and the leaders who shaped our nation.
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6: Hey, I am Brant, and her name is Sherry, and she's a friend and a colleague of mine, and we were just praying for her, actually, because she had a major surgery she just went through.
7: Yes, and I am very happy about something you actually talk about all the time, which is
6: MediShare.
7: That's right,
6: of course.
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3: About off-roading, we were talking about Jeeps, we were talking about Toyotas. I misspoke and outed myself as a Jeep owner.
4: Yeah,
3: I did.
4: He seemed nice.
3: I did. I'm catching some flack from him on that during the commercial break there. But
4: it's because I care.
3: It's a problem, you see. But you know what? If you listen to the show, you know, I've got, there's a few vehicles in the fleet. $800 stroker Jeep was one of them. And
4: was it stroked before you paid $800 for it?
3: No. So
4: you blew it up.
3: I bought it semi-blown up already, decided to do nothing with it, drove it anyway. I put like 30,000 miles on it with that motor knocking like no one's business. And
4: have your neighbors complained to the local municipality yet?
3: Well, see, they kept thinking that someone was knocking on the door trying to sell them like Girl Scout cookies or something. In reality, it was just, you know, me trying to start the Jeep up.
4: That 4-liter is hard to kill.
3: It, in all fairness, never died. It was on death's door for quite a long time. I put a lot of miles on it.
4: It's almost as good as the Toyota 3.4.
3: Those are fighting words right there. The 4-liter straight six is a good motor. But
4: it is a good motor.
3: The 3.4 is not bad either. You know, with Toyotas, though, I have a second-gen Tacoma, and I use that often as sort of a pseudo-daily driver. And that's the 4-liter 1GRFE.
4: Yep.
3: And honestly, I really like that motor. That has been a good motor to me.
4: 100 horsepower more than the 3.4.
3: Well, that, and also it's a timing chain motor. You don't have a lot of issues with reliability on it. It doesn't make a ton of power, but it makes good torque. It makes a lot more torque than the 3.5.
4: It does not make a ton of power, but compared to the 3.4, it's like 100 horsepower more.
3: Yeah.
4: The VVT-i made a huge difference.
3: Huge. Huge difference on that. And you can even feel in that motor when that VVT is engaging and disengaging.
4: Like you make VTEC noises with it?
3: Not quite. Not that cool. Not that cool.
4: Oh my God.
3: We'll Honda swap it. We'll K swap it.
4: No, stop.
3: I had someone trying to convince me to do an LS swap on it at some point. And it's like, no, the 1GR on the
4: Taco?
3: Just the 1GR is a good motor. It's a good engine.
4: There's a time and place for the LS swap.
3: There is.
4: Certain times, though, it is not okay.
3: You're saying it's not always the answer.
4: It is not. Say you own a 5.0. LS swap is never the answer. I don't care how adaptable and tunable it is.
3: Someone's going to fight with you in the comments here.
4: It's like putting a small block Chevy in a 32 Ford. It's just wrong.
3: There's going to be someone fighting with you in the comments on that one.
4: That's
3: fine. We'll let you fight in the comments there.
4: Just dynamically. Why would you want the distributor back against the firewall? It's on the wrong end of the motor for any sort of T-bucket swap.
3: But LS, let's say LS. LS is a coil pack motor.
4: Well, okay, so, but that's not really a small block anymore. It's like an LS
3: technically
4: LM
3: a small block.
4: It
3: is a, well, I...
4: Yeah,
3: so
4: okay,
3: I,
4: technically it's a small block. Yes, I will give you that.
3: It is technically part of the small block
4: lineage.
3: Look at
4: how agitated I'm getting here. I want to fight your point.
3: I was last week on the show, too, in addition to talking about tires and some of the other stuff going on, GM's L87 small block V8. Total dumpster fire of an engine, but it's still...
4: Oh, that's the new one they're having the massive recall
3: two,
4: with.
3: Yeah.
4: See, interesting.
3: And it's still...
4: Now GM's following Toyota's example of just, let's recall every motor.
3: Well, and got to clarify, I love a lot of the old Toyota stuff, but the new Toyota stuff has rubbed me the wrong way, especially
4: with
3: the Tundra, the V6 twin turbo in that thing.
4: Have you seen what the values on the last full-size V8 Tundras, the third gen, as they call it, the big body Tundras?
3: Yeah, it's crazy. In fact, at one point, I was just browsing, as I often do.
4: No,
3: like,
4: it's depressing.
3: It's bad.
4: New car prices for 10-year-old trucks. Nobody wants the twin turbo six.
3: No.
4: They all want... I got a buddy in Texas. He's like, I could sell this today for what I paid for it.
3: Yeah. And the thing is, the V8 platform that Toyota used with the Tundra for years...
4: Once they got it figured out,
3: is
4: indestructible.
3: Well, yeah. I mean, you can't kill that. Now... Those motors, for one, they're great. They're fantastic. The transmissions are generally reliable.
4: Differentiating the 2UZ, which is in the first and second gen Tundra.
3: Correct. The 2UZ.
4: And then the new 5.7, which is not a UZ at all, is it?
3: No, it's a... it's someone's...
4: Sorry.
3: It's a 3-something is what they call it, but it's not a UZ. Someone, you know what? This is what I love about my listeners and in the comments, because they'll just correct me when I'm wrong. So I don't
4: Good.
3: Even. I don't even have to be right here. You can let me know what that motor is there.
4: Technically,
3: so,
4: he's usually right.
3: You sure about that show one?
4: purports to be right.
3: Allegedly. So the thing is, though, that those, you're right about that. Those Tundras, I have seen new Tundras with the sixes used go for less money with less miles than a used previous gen Tundra. And especially the later version of those previous gen Tundras when they did a little facelift on them. Those last couple of years for the Tundras seem to be the most desirable.
4: As someone who's driven like a lot of stuff.
3: Yeah.
4: Simplicity, that you kind of develop trends, themes. Like I said, you look for the genius moments. Okay, third gen MR2s. I don't know why. They're stupid looking, but they're so much fun to go fast in.
3: Yep.
4: They got that car so balanced, so right.
3: Go to any autocross and you'll see the MR2 Spider, the MRS.
4: Yeah.
3: You will see that at like every autocross event, just so crushing it.
4: Centered, so yeah. balanced. And you've got to deal with this bad, like early 2000s Toyota plastic garbage everywhere. But the car's so well, and that's yeah. the kind of things that sticks in your head. But simplicity is a theme that you see over and over and over again.
3: Yes.
4: And I dealt with it, the Raptors. When the Raptor first came out, big V8 and then a bigger V8, and you could pound them and you could beat the crap out of them. Mm-hmm. The Border Patrol in San Diego was running Raptors, and they had, you saw 100, 200,000 mile Border Patrol Raptors. You know how that Raptor's getting used.
3: Oh, yeah.
4: Then they started twin turboing them.
3: Yep.
4: And it turned into a fancy guy. I have a cabin up in the mountains. I need something expensive with a pickup bed truck.
3: Yeah.
4: And the Toyota did the same thing.
3: The
4: twin turbo Tundra with the V6, it's got so many more parts to break. 10 speeds in the trans instead of 6, 7?
3: Sounds right. 6 speed. I think 6 speed previously.
4: Okay. And yep. you're adding complication to gain how much improvement in mileage. You're sacrificing so much reliability. You made the thing so much more expensive to build and to operate. Why does the 3.4 and the 4Runner last forever? Because it's not very advanced. It's not very sophisticated. It's just very well developed, simple, and it just keeps going.
3: It does. And the thing is that all of this is driven by manufacturers chasing regulations because they want to get every little bit of carbon credit out of it. They want to get every little MPG out of it to average their carbon across the mm-hmm. entire fleet. And that's why we start getting things where they go, we're going to go lower displacement. We're going to go boost. I love boost. Boost is
4: boost
3: great.
4: Is
3: and
4: cool.
3: All. Boost is sweet.
4: Applications,
3: but
4: it's perfect for things. It's not perfect for other things,
3: but you could argue that with the added complexity of that. Now we also have the added complexity of, you know, I like variable valve timing too. It's great and all, but we have more and more complexity being added to things. We have refined the combustion engine to a degree that now manufacturers are making leaps in complexity to chase 1 or 2% more efficiency.
4: What the Trump administration just did?
3: Mm.
4: They just said, hey, in about a year, we're going to dial way, way, way, way back all the emission standards.
3: Well, they were already hinting at that because they already took the... What was it? Late last year, they took the EPA and basically made it so. Well, for one, Lee Zeldin's EPA has been much friendlier to
4: huge Lee Zeldin fan.
3: Yeah.
4: That guy just Lee does Zeldin's. Not run away from a fight.
3: No, and he does some great. I mean, he does great things when he's confronted on interviews and other stuff. But policy wise, over at the EPA as well, he has been way more car friendly and enthusiast friendly than the EPA perhaps has been in decades.
4: I like to think it's individual friendly.
3: That's a good
4: car
3: way to put
4: owner
3: it.
4: Friendly. The person
3: owner
4: has
3: friendly.
4: To buy it, the truck because I have a company, the car yeah. because I commute, the go fast thing because I like my Sundays and I want to enjoy chasing BMWs.
3: Yeah. Well, he's been very friendly with that. But also, there was a big thing that we had covered on the show a little while back about how they have effectively restructured how the EPA is actually looking at the previous environmental studies that was, they were basically going off of a certain mindset when they were looking at studies in the past and basing, not legislation, they don't technically legislate, but basing policies and regulations off of that. They basically abolished how they were using this, what did they call it? The endangerment finding. That's what it was. See, I didn't prep this.
4: Process review is a big deal in the federal government right now because, and you were saying they don't legislate, but because of what was known as Chevron review or Chevron deference.
3: Chevron deference, yeah.
4: You had the power to legislate handed to bureaucracies and bureaucrats.
3: Sure. Congress was delegating away their power to legislate to agencies like the EPA. And we see in the Trump administration, we see with Lee Zeldin as a Trump appointee to that position, we see a much, much more friendly stance on that.
4: If his head doesn't explode from stress, he's going to be interesting to watch for a long time.
3: If you know Lee Zeldin or someone who knows his press or PR person, let's get him on my show.
4: Oh my God. That would be a great incredible interview. Just wind him up and stand back.
3: Yeah. I wouldn't even have to do anything as the host.
4: You'd have to plug something in.
3: Something in. Now,
4: this array of fine equipment.
3: Now, as we're getting to the end of the show here.
4: We are.
3: We got 2 minutes left. 2 minutes left. There's always podcast bonuses, though, that we do on this show. We always get a little bit of extra in. Yeah, we get a little bit of extra in there.
4: Sounds professional.
3: Mm-hmm. That's what it is. Look at this. A professional setup here. But
4: he has curtains.
3: Yeah, I know. I do, apparently. I just noticed that. But... all right. So again, my guest, Justin Fort here. Justin, so with the last bit here on the radio show, we can always keep things rolling on the podcast here. And if you are watching on the if you're watching on the radio, that's how that works. If you're listening on the radio.
4: That's great. My mind is just blown.
3: Hey, if you figure out how to do that on the radio, let me know. I want to know how you're doing that. But get over to the podcast. Subscribe to it. YouTube, Spotify, Facebook, and more. Find the podcast. There's a lot of extra content there for you. Now, as we are wrapping up things here, what would be your final... I know we didn't have a message here to deliver, but you got a minute left here on the show. Final words.
4: I'm not even going to make it complicated. If you like going out and doing stuff, you have to advocate for it. This is a huge garage hour thing. If you might not like politics, but politics likes you. And so if you want to go off-roading, if you want to go shooting, if you want to brew beer, if you want, like the EPA, I think it was, just made it legal, or they're about to make it legal, or it's in the Supreme Court to make it legal to distill your own spirits.
3: Ooh. Advocate. Does that mean we can make our own E85?
4: That's already legal.
3: Oh, okay. All right.
4: It's the other half. It's the drinking part that is illegal.
3: Don't drink the E85.
4: Don't drink the E85. Drink the part of it that you're allowed to that won't make you blind. wise words. The whole point is advocate. If there's something you want to do and you're not involved protecting it, someone's going to take it away from you.
3: There you go. That's the last word. Hey, thanks for watching. Thanks for listening. 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
4: online.
3: 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And, you know, this one are downloaded as well. 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
10: Of the Superstorm Sandy back in 2012.
11: A lot of these homes have been razed since Sandy. So people I've been talking to say only the older homes really are looking at some of the damage from this. The newer homes seem to be protected because they're up on pilings.
10: And that's Fox Weather's Katie Byrne in Ocean City, New Jersey. President Trump says he is rejecting an Iranian proposal to reopen the Strait of Hormuz and restart negotiations to end the current war. Iran had put forth a 7-day proposal. The president said he's not going to go with that. 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
12: The Weather Center this afternoon will be breezy and pleasant with a mix of clouds and sun reaching a high of 80. Tonight, expect clouds to break up, leading to a low of 53. Tomorrow, there will be some sunshine initially, but clouds will increase and it won't be as warm, with a thunderstorm expected in the afternoon and a high of 68. Tuesday will be cloudy with a few showers and a thunderstorm reaching a high of 64. Wednesday will be very windy with cloudy skies and some rain and a high of 64. I'm AccuWeather meteorologist Joe Lundberg for AM 1460 and FM 101.1 The Answer.
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15: He spent over 40 years in and around the restaurant industry. He's been an owner and an operator. He's a member of the Colorado Restaurant Hall of Fame. 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He's Mike Boyle, and this is The Restaurant Show.

0: Little George Strait, 10:53. I'm Mike Boyle. Kathy called in from Colorado Springs, wanted to talk about the time change. It looks like, I don't know. I don't know what's going on. Let's go to Kathy in Colorado Springs and find out. Kathy, welcome to the show.
1: Hi. I had heard on one of the news networks that they were going to keep it the same. But that's been several weeks ago, haven't heard anything since.
0: So, who's they? Congress?
1: They didn't actually say. They just said they were going to keep it the same for now.
0: And what does that mean? That means we're going to switch back to regular standard time at the end of daylight saving time?
1: Yeah.
0: Okay. All right. Well, apparently another text message said that the Congress, the House approved keeping daylight saving time. I don't care if they keep it or don't keep it, but I think that they ought to make up their mind. I don't understand whether you have daylight saving time or standard time. You say potato, I say potato. It's still the sun is still going to come up. The sun is still going to go down. And what difference does it make what time it comes up or what time it goes down? And I've heard all about the farmers, and I've heard all about our body clocks and all of that type of stuff. So just make up your mind, for crying out loud. Congress can't get anything done. And so that's one of the things that I find so disgusting about the whole thing. Where do you live in Colorado Springs, Kathy? What are the cross streets?
1: I'm near, on the north end, near Powers and Woodman.
0: All right. We're going to be, we might do an event somewhere up there, right off of Powers and Woodman at the iHeart Mac and Cheese here sometime in the next couple months. So check out my website at MikeBoyle.com. Let's go to Eddie in Littleton. Eddie in Littleton wants to talk about Chick-fil-A. Eddie in Littleton, this is not my brother-in-law, Eddie in Littleton, is it? Eddie, are you with me?
2: Hello?
0: Eddie, put him on hold. We're on a 7-second delay, and
2: hello?
0: So if people
2: hello?
0: Aren't ready to take their...
2: I'm on.
0: What do you need, Eddie?
2: I'm here. Are you? I'm here. Can you hear me? Mike?
0: Eddie?
2: Yes.
0: I want to thank you for the call.
2: Can you hear me?
0: John Corbless, do your job. 303-696-1971, 303-696-1971. I know you call and you walk away from the phone, and I know you call and then you don't realize that we're on a delay, so if anybody says a bad word, it doesn't come up, so just be ready. I go to the calls as fast as I possibly can. 303-696-1971, 303-696-1971. There's another TV series that's going to be coming out on October 8th, going to be an 8-part series on ESPN on Nick Saban. And Nick Saban, of course, is the legendary college football coach. And he does a great job on College Game Day. And also, they feature him, you see snippets on social media on speeches that he gives and stuff like that. Here's a guy, he's been married for 52 years. Got a beautiful family. He's a regular church goer, regular attendee. And, I mean, I can't wait to see the series. And I think it's going to be one of those series that you find that is good and operational. All right. Inspirational. I beg your pardon. Not operational. Inspirational. 303-696-1971. All right. So something I did this week that I want to share with you, two things completely different. A buddy of mine called up and wanted to take me to Hot Pot Den, HOTPOTDEN. And it's over at Kipling and Bowles. And it's in a strip center. It used to be a place called Chen's Kitchen. And it's tucked back in there. And it's kind of one of those old, we've got them in every town in America, every major metropolitan area in America, where you've got it was a major intersection. It was a strip center that was built years and years ago, and it's kind of ratty. Somebody went into Chin's Kitchen and did a remodel, and it is absolutely fabulous. And I'm going to talk about that. I'm going to talk about surprise boxes. I'm going to talk about a convenience store app. I mentioned it yesterday, but I want to get back to it because I was just fascinated with it. All right, so after the news, we're going to do 5 minutes of local and national news. You can give me a call. You can send me a text. I got a whole bunch of stuff to talk about. I'd love to share with you, but I'd love to have you share your ideas with me as well. All right, let's take a break. I'm Mike Boyle, and this is The Restaurant Show.
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5: Fox News urging residents to beware of the conditions and outages.
6: Make sure you are prepared, and our emergency crews remain in close contact across the state with many of our county emergency centers. 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
5: In New York, a man was killed by a falling tree and a swimmer is missing off Long Island. President Trump rejects Iran's proposal to reopen the Strait of Hormuz, saying the terms are not acceptable. Pope Leo celebrates Mass in Lourdes for the second leg of his visit to France after historic Paris crowds. And the Tunnel to Towers annual New York City 5K honors Stephen Siller's final mission. 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
7: The Weather Center this afternoon will be breezy and pleasant with a mix of clouds and sun, reaching a high of 80. Tonight, expect clouds to break up, leading to a low of 53. Tomorrow, there will be some sunshine initially, but clouds will increase and it won't be as warm, with a thunderstorm expected in the afternoon and a high of 68. Tuesday will be cloudy with a few showers and a thunderstorm, reaching a high of 64. Wednesday will be very windy with cloudy skies and some rain and a high of 64. I'm AccuWeather meteorologist Joe Lundberg for AM 1460 and FM 101.1 The Answer.
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9: 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But are they really? We debate.
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14: You know, Ronald Reagan believed self-government required something that government could never replace: responsibility in the hands of the people. In his 1981 inaugural address, Reagan warned against the idea that America had become too complicated to be governed by its citizens. Reagan asked, "If no one among us is capable of governing himself, then who among us has the capacity to govern someone else?" For Reagan, limited government was not about having no government. It was about remembering where responsibility begins, with individuals, families, communities, and the people themselves. Because when government assumes every responsibility, citizens gradually surrender their own. Self-government asks more of us than dependence ever will. And freedom requires a people willing to govern themselves before asking government to do it.
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0: All right, let's get it on. It's 11:06, and we are back for the second hour of the Restaurant Show. I'm your host, Mike Boyle, every Saturday, 10 to 1 in Colorado Springs, every Saturday afternoon, 3 to 5 in Denver. But Sunday, 10 to noon, we do a simulcast all up and down the Front Range. Had a busy, active first hour. And now some of you are just getting out of church. Some of you are just getting done with breakfast. Some of you are just getting out of bed. So we're going to take you on up until 12 o'clock. Love to get your thoughts. We talked about the Unabomber. A new movie coming out on Netflix. Yes, he is dead. He committed suicide. How do you commit suicide in Super 2003? But you know what? Thank you, Ted Kaczynski, for doing that. Good riddance. The world is better off without you. Take out the trash. All right, so anyway, we figured that out. A couple of other things. We talked a little bit about the time change. We talked a little bit about some different restaurants I visited. If you are just now tuning in, my dog, Bailey the Mexican Street Dog, he now has a Facebook page. I would appreciate it if you go to it. Just Google Facebook and on the search search link, put in Bailey the Mexican Street Dog. Most of you know what he looks like, and if you would follow him, I know that that would make him happy. Lodo Icon has ditched his finance career to sell hot dogs near Coors Field, retires with the best job in the world. Joel Watkins, who has operated his Diamond Dogs cart in Lodo since 1995, worked his final Rockies game on Thursday. Of course, that was the last game of the season here at Coors Field. To sell sausages, Joel Watkins walked away from a lucrative career in finance and ignored his inner circle. Anyway, he quit his job in payroll for Comcast in 2003. He had been running his cart on nights and weekends for the first 8 years of Coors Field's existence. The decision came the year after the opening of the Union Station light rail stop, and Watkins gambled that the foot traffic from the station to the ballpark would be a boon for his business. My closest friends told me they would never speak to me again when I made the leap, he recalls with a laugh. Even my mother said that, and that I was crazy for giving up my white-collar career to do this. But I hated my job, and I loved selling hot dogs. I'm a very spontaneous person, and I just decided I would rather be happy. How many people within the sound of my voice hate their jobs? But you're stuck in a mortgage, and you're stuck in a marriage, and you're stuck in a car payment, and you're stuck in all the stuff that you got your sorry ass into that you can't get out of, so you're just going to keep going to work. I learned a long time ago a little bit of Mike Boyle's philosophy. The worst words in the English language are, I've got to get a job. He found something he wanted to do. If you love what you're doing, you ain't working. Love to hear from you. We're going to take a break and start taking calls and text on the Mike Boyle Restaurant Show.
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4: But Jim Hendershot owns it. 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He's a Cubs fan. He's a Bears fan. 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It soaks those flavors in. 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You know what? 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And you know what else? 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You know what else? They've started a lunch special, so stop in. Tell them you heard about it from Mike Boyle or give them a call at 719-630-3400. Hey, everybody, it's Mike. And you know, about 10, 12, 15 years ago, Colorado Springs was a little short on barbecue. Next thing you know, Bob and Barb Rusnak, retired Air Force officers, roll into town and say, let's open some Dickie's Barbecue. They've got four locations. One near Fort Carson, one's at InterQuest, one is at Austin Bluffs and Academy. The four store is at Constitution and Mark Scheffel. And you know what? Not only do they do great sandwiches, the pulled pork, the brisket, oh, the brisket is nice and juicy. They've got wonderful sides. But they do ribs. You know, periodically we'll do a meal deal with them, racks of ribs. We always have them on special, but they're regularly priced very reasonably anyway. But their ribs are great, great, great. You don't have to wait for a meal deal to stop by any of the four Dickie's locations. They're open 7 days a week, like I said. Fort Carson, InterQuest, Austin Bluffs and Academy, Mark Scheffel and Constitution. And when you stop by a Dickie's, tell them you heard about it from Mike Boyle on The Restaurant Show.
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0: I was going to the airport on Friday. My daughter and son-in-law and granddaughter came in. And so I said, I'm going to stop over and pick it up. Here's how out of touch I am. I remember Helga's from when it was near six and I don't even know what that is. Six and Alameda, whatever it was, Six and Exposition. Well, now it's over behind the Aurora Mall, and it's in an old Chili's. Been there for 22 years. I didn't know it had moved, so I'm a little bit behind. So anyway, I wanted to go get it, and I was going to take it with me, and so they asked me if I wanted a cup, a bowl, or a quart. And so when I walked in the reception, so I finally said, I'm here for a to-go order. She points back to the bar. I go back to the bar. The lady at the bar was delightful. I said, I'd like goulash soup. She offered me the options. I said, give me a quart. She gave me a quart. It was $15. I knew that there if you're going to get a quart, you better like it, because that's going to be a couple meals. And so I got it, took it, left a little tip, and wound up having it Friday night when I got home from this reception that I had gone to, a retirement party. And by the way, at that retirement party, guess who I got to catch up with? Barry Hirschfeld. Do you old-timers remember Hirschfeld Press? Barry and Arlene Hirschfeld. I'm telling you what, Barry Hirschfeld is one of the few people in America that make a bow tie look good. But Diane, the goulash was wonderful. I had it Friday. I had some last night. But it is what it is. Let's go and take a break. Give me a call. We'll get back to the phones in just a moment. Mike Ball, you know, recently I've been telling you that we've been broadcasting from what we call the Colorado Tiny Home Studios, but I thought I would do a spot to tell you a little bit more about these tiny.
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10: To the town of our free, who rode a stranger one fine day. Hardly spoke to folks.
0: All right, a little Marty Robbins. I'm Mike Boyle. This is The Restaurant Show. It is 11:38. I'm running out of time. You know what? Getting back to Diane and Centennial, I will tell you this, that I go to places that do not do a particularly good job. This show is upbeat. This show is positive. And I made up my mind 30 plus years ago that if people thought that they were going to call in and bellyache about a restaurant and so forth and so on, take it to the manager. But so there are times. I was at a place the other day where we got there about 10 minutes before and the door was locked. Okay. And my personal opinion is, if there's somebody in your establishment, the door ought to be open. So they can at least walk in and use the bathroom. They can walk in and get out of the rain or the cold. They can walk in and say, oh, we're early, what time does it open? Can we sit over here and check messages on our phone? But you can be more welcoming. This person knew that we were outside. And we were maybe, I don't know, 10, 15 feet from the front door, came and unlocked the door, and then turned around and walked away. That person was not trained at Chick-fil-A. That person could have, and she knew I was pissed, and she could have opened the door and said, hi, come on in, we'd love to have you. Just opened the door and turned around and walked away. All right? And it was the same thing. The goulash was wonderful, but had I not been on a mission to go to that restaurant, had I not been on a mission to get that goulash so that I could report on it here, I'm not spending my money there. And that's just the way that, listen, both of these restaurants have been around for decades, so they really don't care what I think, but I care where I spend my money. All right. I want to get back to the phones, but I want to talk about, we just did a spot for Nanu's Kitchen, Indian Kitchen. I stopped by to see Bebek this week. That restaurant on South Kipling, if you like Indian food, you need to get over there. That restaurant is beautiful. He spent a lot of, it used to be a barbecue place, spent a lot of money. He's got a great bar. He's got a great selection of beers. Something else I did this week, I went to the buffet at India's restaurant over on East Hampton. I went to the KFC. KFC has been advertising those $10 a day buckets Monday through Friday. I went on Thursday and got the wings. Very good. Well worth the $10. I also haven't told you about the Hot Pot Den, and I haven't told you about an app that I downloaded. I mentioned it yesterday. I gave a pretty good play yesterday, but I want to make sure that the Sunday crowd knows about it. If you had told me a week, a month, a year, 10 years ago, that I would ever, maybe I should say 10 years ago, a year ago, 6 months ago, or a week ago, that I was going to download a convenience store app, I would have told you you were out of your mind. All right, quickly, let's go to Tony. Tony wants to talk about Paramount Plus. Tony, welcome to the show.
11: Hey, Mike, how you doing?
0: I'm having a great day, sir. How about you?
11: I'm doing all right, so don't screw it up.
0: That's right. All right, so what do you got all about right, Paramount? So,
11: okay, you got Paramount, and I second the recommendation on Lioness. You know, that series, a Navy SEAL wrote an article about he thought that series was as close as the real deal as he's ever seen.
0: Oh, and like I said, my daughter and son-in-law absolutely loved it. And I knew it was out there. And for some reason, you know, it came up at the same time in season one that Landman came up, or the same time that Yellowstone came up or something. And I just didn't get around. I'm going to get into it because, boy, especially as you go into the winter, it's nice to have a Tuesday night, Wednesday night kind of backup. You know what I mean? When there's no football, baseball season's over, the playoffs are over, whatever. So I really appreciate that, Tony. And I appreciate the caller that recommended it earlier. So thank you very much.
11: I have a second one for you, Mike. You know, you're always reminding people who are always looking at the negative to lighten up a little bit, you know, lighten up. And I want you and your listeners to also lighten up. I've got a great series. It's won all kinds of awards in Australia. Mm-hmm. It's if you know what a rom-com is, it's called...
0: I don't.
11: Colin.
0: But go ahead.
11: Romantic comedy. Think of...
0: And what's it? Does it have a name?
11: Yes, it does. It's called Colin in Account.
0: Colin in Account. Okay.
11: In Account.
0: All right.
11: They named their dog Colin because they named it after Colin in Accounts Payable.
0: Okay. All right. Terrific. All right.
11: It's a really lighthearted. When was the last time, Mike? When was the last time you were watching a TV show and you laughed out loud?
0: You know what? I laugh at Top Gun Maverick. There are some funny lines in there that I get a kick out of. So yeah, but I'm sitting here. I'm looking it up right now. And it what service is it on?
11: Paramount Plus.
0: Okay. Colin in Accounts. All right. So, Tony, I'm taking your word on this because I'm telling you what, after you recommended Euphoria and I found out it was on HBO and I couldn't get it, I was about ready to cancel you from making any more television show suggestions, okay? Ashley and Gordon are brought together by a car accident and an injured dog and learn to navigate life together while showing themselves their true selves, scars and all. All right, I'm going to watch one of them probably this evening. Thank you. Well, wait, the Broncos are on. I'm not going to be watching it tonight. Thanks, Tony. I sure appreciate it. 303-696-1971. Jay in Castle Rock. Jay, welcome to the show.
6: Good morning, Mike. I had a great conversation this morning. First of all, I called you about one thing, but I definitely want to say something about the butchery because I just went there this week. Left MC1, so I was there with your fellow Boyles, Peter, and all the policemen and all the folks in the motorcycles. And, you know, I've gone every year and every year for Emily Keyes, but this year Officer Moore was there, who was unfortunately stabbed with his beautiful German Shepherd. They both lived. And I just have to tell you, it's about the best way to spend a Sunday morning I could possibly think about, being around such great people.
0: Well, and God bless you for doing it. Just like John Corbless producing the show yesterday went down on Colfax and passed out Chick-fil-A sandwiches. You know, we have to... I remember reading years ago that so just bear with me, the story's point will be clear even if not particularly accurate. But if every American would only commit 1 hour a month to some cause, we could eliminate the need for social services in the United States. And
6: Agreed. You
0: know, I know that there's people out there screaming the BS word, but you get the message. And so consequently, I applaud people like you and John Corbless and the listeners of this show because we are contributors here at the Mike Boyle Restaurant Show. So thanks for doing that. I sure appreciate it. 303-696-1971. All right, so Chick-fil-A, $10 buckets. Pardon me, I like Chick-fil-A. All right, I got the wings. It was Wing Thursday. And I got, I believe, 10 wings for 10 bucks. All right, that's less than retail now, but they have good volume buying. I really enjoyed them. All right, the other thing I did this week, I'm going to get back to, before I go to the app, Hot Pot Den at Kipling and Bowles. So a friend of mine took me there, and it used to be a Chinese restaurant. He stumbled on this place, and you walk in, and the strip center is kind of weathered, okay? But you walk in, and it's absolutely beautiful. Somebody spent a whole lot of money in there, and they've got the hot tables, and you put your pot on it. So Hot Pot Den. And then they give you the menu, and you pick a broth. And then you pick your meats. And then you pick your noodles and your veggie. Four things. But you can pick five meats, and it's all you can eat. I want to say he bought lunch. I want to say it was about $22 for lunch and about $30 for dinner. They have a full service bar, beverages obviously not included. But I'm not a guy that I just am too impatient. I don't order fajitas because I don't like to assemble my dinner. I want my meal presented to me. So there I am, and he's saying, get this, get that, get this, get that. And the next thing you know, I got a pile of food in front of me that would feed an army platoon, and it was kind of fun. It was kind of enjoyable, and so I'm told by him that Fridays and Saturdays are really very busy. You folks like Eddie and Littleton and Dennis and Morrison and some of you folks over there, get on over there and check it out. I think you might like it. All right, when we come back, I'm going to tell you about, if you heard it yesterday, you're going to hear it again. I downloaded a convenience store app. I didn't even know convenience stores had apps. I'll tell you about it when we come back. You know, we're blessed here in the area. We have got great history. We have got Pikes Peak in the Broad Bar. We've got the Air Force Academy in Fort Carson. We have got the Western Museum of Mining in...
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0: It is a restaurant professional. He has Mickey Stop Sirloin up at 70th and Broadway. And when the folks at Duke's, after 30 years, said, we're going to go ahead and retire, Trey stepped in and said, I'm going to take it over. He's kept the same beautiful building, the same wonderful menu, lunches and dinners. And by the way, they're doing fresh racks of prime rib on the weekend that is absolutely sensational. But a lot of times when somebody takes over a successful restaurant, you're worried about the changes. All Trace is doing is enhancing it. And I'm telling you what, people all over the Douglas County area and up and down the Front Range that have been going to Duke say, it's as good as it ever was, maybe even a little bit better. Check out the nightly specials, but get on over to see him. Duke Steakhouse, I-25 and exit 188, and tell him you heard about it on The Restaurant Show. Hey, buddy, it's Mike, and if you've listened to the show with any regularity, you know we are not slaves to convention. Well, you know what? We have an official long-haul truck driver, Ronnie, up in Greeley, and we have an official motorcycle club for the Mike Boyle Restaurant Show. Well, now we have an official restaurant on the I-70 corridor in Kansas. If you're on I-70, going east or coming back west, stop off in Salina, Kansas, and go to a restaurant called Martinelli's Little Italy. And I'm telling you, you won't be disappointed. The wedge salad. I know it's an Italian restaurant. I had a great pasta dish, but they've got a steak that will blow you away. And yes, it's called Little Italy. So it's got the red and white check tablecloths. The only thing missing are the Chianti bottles with wax. But the food is so good. And you ask for the owner. His name is Tony. You ask for Tony. You tell him you heard about it on the Mike Boyle Restaurant Show. And I promise they will make your drive worth your while.
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14: 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We're going to rock around the clock tonight. Put your glad rights on. Join me, we'll have some fun.
0: All right, a little bit of hell in the comments. I'm Mike Boyle. This is the Restaurant Show. It's 11:53. All right, so, you know, I want to end on a nice positive note. I believe that you only get one chance to make a first impression, okay? Can we agree on that? It's been around forever. So you want somebody at the front of your business. And I don't care if it's a restaurant. I don't care if it's the cashier at In-N-Out. I don't care if it's a flower shop. You want somebody. Sam Walton, he knew a little bit about retail. He used to say that if you are always the first person to say hello in any sort of social environment, things will go well. If you are always the first person to greet somebody in a sales environment, it will work out well. So that's why, rather than hiring some 14-year-old, 15-year-old gum chewer, and I know that they have to get their first job, and we all put them in the dish room like all the rest of us started, and then they can learn a little bit of some skills. But who do you want at the front door? You want a 40-year-old, a 45-year-old, an attractive 50-year-old woman, maybe somebody that's a school teacher during the week, and they want a little social interaction. So that is the first impression, rather than somebody sitting on a stool, playing with their phone, looks up and has to get up to take care of you. I just think that if you are in any business environment, and I think that hurts a lot of businesses when you call, and you get this, your call is very important. Well, if you're so important, then answer the freaking phone, okay? So I just, there are so many restaurants that do that well. And John Imbrogamo, the consultant in Denver, used to say that he can tell within 30 minutes whether or not he's going to enjoy a restaurant experience. I said, I can tell in 30 seconds, because that's the way you're greeted. And that's what Chick-fil-A, and that's why their stores are popping up like mushrooms. And that's why those stores make bank for those owners. And that's why Chick-fil-A can expand nationwide. They're never going to the East Coast. Lindsay Snyder says she's not going to the East Coast. They're too big of freaks out there. But the point is that, so if she wants to put Bible verses on her cup, she can do it, and nobody can say a word about it. So you gotta have that first impression. So I pull up to Maverick, I beg your pardon, Circle K in Castle Rock. It's new. And I wanted to get a muffin the other day before I got onto my five lunch day, visiting five restaurants for lunch. And I walked in, and there were three banners up, and it said $3 lunch, $4 lunch, $5 lunch on the windows. And I walked in, and here I am in a convenience store. And the clerk was so nice. I said, do you sell a lot of those? She said, we sell them like crazy. She said, we've sold 16 of the $5 lunches, or $5 breakfast and lunches. I said, it's 9 o'clock in the morning. And she said, it'll be like this all day long. And she said, I said, well, how do I get one? She said, do you have the app? No. Who'd have thought? And I've already looked. Maverick has an app. 7-Eleven has an app. I am not app oriented. I know that there are people out there. You've got 100, 150, 200 apps, and you know where everyone gives you something free sometime during the week. Good. God bless you. Go ahead and take advantage of it. But She said, here's the app, and here's how you get points. And that muffin that you just paid $3.54, you know, we have a $3 muffin and coffee deal every single day, and it gets you points. And I said, okay, great. I mean, doesn't matter. I didn't tell her that I don't drink coffee, but still. And I just thought it was really cool. And those $3, it's a hot dog, chips, and a soda. It's the $4 was, I don't know, a sandwich, chips, and a soda. And the $5 was a hamburger, cheeseburger, chips, and a soda for $5. And you get in and you get out, and the food there is good. I mean, it's a convenience store. Don't take your wife on her 25th wedding anniversary. That's probably not going to work out well for you. But I just thought it was really pretty neat. So I have downloaded the Circle K app. And then, did you know that Circle K, and I have not seen this at Maverick or 7-Eleven, they have a self-checkout. Yeah, so she shows me. Here's a clerk, probably making, what do you make at a Circle K? I don't even know what the minimum wage is. What do you make, $16 an hour, $17 an hour, $18 an hour? And she is helping me download this, and she's walking me through it. And she says, when you get your muffin, you put it here, and it tells the machine over here, right next to it, how much it costs, and it says, fine, here's your muffin, and here's how much it costs, and do you need anything else? And you can pay, and if you want to pay cash, it gives you your change right there. You know, there's a great big world out there, and I love it because I'm out there every day checking it out. But I love also that I get to join you every Saturday and Sunday and share right here on News Talk 710 KNUS in Denver and AM 1460 and FM 101.1 The Answer in Colorado Springs. 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As Zach Brown says, adios, vaya con Dios, goodbye, go with God. I hope you have a great rest of your day, everybody. I'm Mike Boyle. Go Broncos, and this is The Restaurant Show.
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16: These homes are telling me this is the worst flooding they have seen since Sandy, and some of them even think that it's actually sticking around a little bit longer than it did with that storm. But how deep this water gets, you can imagine.
17: Fox Weather's Katie Byrne in Ocean City, New Jersey. President Trump rejecting a proposal from Iran to reopen the Strait of Hormuz and restart talks to end the current war.
18: Per the Wall Street Journal, Iran had proposed a 7-day ceasefire during which the U.S. would lift its naval blockade, unfreeze some Iranian assets, and lift sanctions on oil exports. In turn, Iran would reopen the Strait of Hormuz and start negotiations on its nuclear program.
17: Fox's Madeline Rivera in D.C. 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
19: The Weather Center this afternoon will be breezy and pleasant with a mix of clouds and sun reaching a high of 80. Tonight, expect clouds to break up, leading to a low of 53. Tomorrow, there will be some sunshine initially, but clouds will increase and it won't be as warm, with a thunderstorm expected in the afternoon and a high of 68. Tuesday will be cloudy with a few showers and a thunderstorm reaching a high of 64. Wednesday will be very windy with cloudy skies and some rain and a high of 64. I'm AccuWeather meteorologist Joe Lundberg for AM 1460 and FM 101.1 The Answer.
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3: In the hands of the people. In his 1981 inaugural address, Reagan warned against the idea that America had become too complicated to be governed by its citizens. Reagan asked, "If no one among us is capable of governing himself, then who among us has the capacity to govern someone else?" For Reagan, limited government was not about having no government. It was about remembering where responsibility begins, with individuals, families, communities, and the people themselves. Because when government assumes every responsibility, citizens gradually surrender their own. Self-government asks more of us than dependence ever will. And freedom requires a people willing to govern themselves before asking government to do it.
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26: Almost everybody says some version of this to me, like, we're fine as long as I don't live too long. And it's usually said with a laugh. So today, let's find out if that's true. 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I'm Barbara Switek, and I'm glad you're spending part of your day with me. So let me start with a sentence that I hear more than almost any other. We're fine as long as I don't live too long. And it's usually said with a laugh. Sometimes it's the husband who says it, sometimes it's the wife, but somebody says it, everybody smiles, and we move along to the next thing. Now, think about what actually happened here. Somebody just told me they have no idea how long their money has to last. And then we both laughed and we moved on. There's a cousin to that sentence, and you may be the one in your house who says this version. Nobody in my family has made it past 80. I hear that one a great deal, usually from a man, and usually said in a way that sounds like it settles something. And sometimes it comes the other way around. My mother is 94, so I'll probably be here a long time. Same idea, just the other direction. And it has the same problem. And I understand why people say it. Your family history is real information, and I'm not going to tell you it doesn't mean anything, but listen to what you're doing with it. You're using it as a plan. Family history matters, and I'm not going to tell you that it doesn't, but I wouldn't build a retirement plan around the age of your parents or grandparents. Medicine has changed, and you simply don't know whether your experience is going to be the same as theirs. Now, I'm not your doctor, and I'm not promising you anything in either direction. I just ask, maybe you think about this. Have you ever brought it up with your own doctor? Asked him straight out what he thinks, given what he knows about you. It's a reasonable thing to ask at a physical. Write it on a list that you bring in with you. And most haven't. They've decided the answer on their own using somebody else's life. And then they build a retirement around it. Now, I'd like to give you two numbers today, just the two, and then I'm done with numbers. They come from Social Security. Their period life table, the 2023 table, the one that uses this year's trustees report, that's about as straightforward a source as you can get. And this isn't a sales piece, it's the government's own data on how long people live. The first one, a man who's 65 today lives on average about another 18 years. So that puts him right around 83. A woman who's 65 lives on average about another 21. So that's 86. And you hear that and you think, well, all right, 83, 86, about what I figured. And then they go plan to be about there. About 86 is an average. Some people won't make it that long, and a whole lot of people are going to live longer. The problem is you don't know which one you're going to be. Not me, not your doctor, not the fellow who put the table together, which is why I'd rather plan for the longer answer than the shorter one. The second number is the one I'd like you to carry around after today. Of the men who reach 65, roughly 1 in 4 will see age 90. Of the women, roughly 1 in 3. 1 in 3. That's not the same rare event. We're not talking about the one person who makes the newspaper because she turned 100. That is a room with 3 women in it. And I'll tell you something else about those 2 figures. They are conservative. That table takes the death rates from a single year and holds them still. It doesn't assume medicine improves one bit between now and then. If it does, and it generally has, the real numbers run higher than what I just read you. When I say 1 in 3 out loud, I get the same answer back more often than any other. Well, I wouldn't want to live that long anyway. And I know that's an honest thing to say. I've heard it from people I think the world of. But nobody is asking whether you want it. It happens to people who didn't want it too. It happens to plenty of the women who are 92 right now, and I doubt they put it on a list. Whether you want to live to 90 isn't really the point. You don't get to pick the number, and I don't want your retirement depending on you guessing and having everything be right about it. Now, while you're thinking about that 1 in 3 number, let me tell you about something I'd like you to have, and it's my book, Retire Financially Fit. I'll send you to chapter 5 on this one. This is where I write about outliving your money and what it takes to build a plan that holds up over a long life instead of an average one. So after the show today, I want you to go to retirefinanciallyfit.com and ask them to send you a copy. It's complimentary and we'll even pay the postage. But I don't want you to go anywhere right now because I want to ask you something and it only takes about 10 seconds. Before I do, I don't want anybody thinking I'm scolding them for not knowing any of this. In a lifetime of paperwork about your money, you've been asked 2 questions over and over. How much have you saved, and when do you want to retire? But there's a 3rd question that most people haven't been asked, and that's, how many years does this have to cover? So you have a number for what you've saved, and most of you could say it right now without looking it up, and you have no number at all for how long it has to last. Nobody handed you one. It isn't printed anywhere. So I'll tell you what I think. Not what the tables think. What I think after sitting with people about this for a very long time. And you may disagree with me, but I just want it to be a decision that you've actually made. A lot of people are planning to about 85 without ever deciding to. And that's the number I'd most want to look at because it never got written down. If somebody has run projections for you, it's in there somewhere. Ask what it is. It doesn't get argued about. It doesn't show up on the page, but every other number in that plan is going to depend on it. Now, this is the part that I'd really like you to think about. Being wrong about this costs you very different amounts depending on which way you're wrong. Say you planned for 95 and you pass away at 82. You were more careful than you needed to be. Your children got more than you meant them to get. That's it. That's the whole cost of being wrong that direction. Your kids may simply end up inheriting more than you planned. Now, turn it around. Say you planned for 83 and you're sitting there at 91. At 91, you have far fewer options than you did at 65. You can't go back to work. You can't wait out a bad market because you may not have the time to wait for it to come back. And whatever you decide has to be decided quickly because the bills don't pause while you think about it. And you can't cut much. By then, a lot of the spending is help. Somebody coming to the house a few days a week. That's usually the part you can't do without. At 65, you had time to fix this. At 91, you don't. That's really the whole difference. And it's why I'd rather we look at it now than have somebody look at it for you later. All right. One question, and then I'll let you get back to your drive. Picture yourself at 92. Not 80, but 92. And take your time with this, and I'm going to wait. Where are you living? Who's helping you? And what is that help costing? And where is the money coming from after you've been retired for 27 years? I know that's an unpleasant thing to sit with on a Saturday drive, but I want you to think about this anyway. And if you're married, ask your spouse the same three questions when you get home, not as a test, just to hear the answers. I'd bet the two of you have different pictures, because most couples do, and most have never compared them. A lot of people, they can't picture it at all, and not because they're avoiding it. They just never have been asked to. And if you can't picture 92, I'd want to know whether your plan goes that far. That's a question you can actually get answered. Somebody can tell you what age it runs to. So ask them. There's one more thing worth pulling apart because people run these two together and they're not the same question. How long will I live is one question. How long does the money have to work is a different one. And it's the longer of the two, because the money has to keep doing its job through the years when you're not the one minding it. So here's the question. Does what you've got need somebody watching it every year to work? And if it does, I'd want to know what happens if there comes a time when you can't give it that attention. That's worth knowing now rather than finding out later. Now, I want to be fair, because there's a version of this hour that I'm not going to give you. I'm not going to tell you that you need more money. I have no idea whether you do. And plenty of you listening right now, you have enough. Some of you have considerably more than enough. What I want to know is something else entirely. And that's whether anybody has ever run it out to 95 and shown you what that looks like. Not told you you'd be fine, but show you on paper with your own numbers. And if somebody has, that's awesome. That's what I'd want for you. But if nobody has, then what you've got is somebody's opinion, and it may be a very good opinion, but it's still an opinion. And there's one more piece to all of this that changes the whole thing. It's the biggest one. It isn't your number. And I'm going to come back to that before the hour is out because it deserves more room than I can give it in this next minute. So if you take one sentence out of today, let it be this one. You don't get to know how long this has to last, which is exactly why it can't be a guess. So let me ask you something that you almost certainly can't answer from where you're sitting right now. At what age does your plan run out? Not whether it does, what age? And if you don't have a number for that, you are in very good company. Hardly anybody does, and you can't get it off the radio. I'd be making it up and you'd be planning around something I made up. If you don't know the answer, that's worth finding out. And the first step is a discovery call. We'll talk about where you are today, what concerns prompted this call, and what you're trying to accomplish and whether I can even help you. And if it makes sense to continue, then we'll talk about the next step. Call 800-883-1518. 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And please do it this week while 92 is still on your mind. 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
26: 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Now, before the break, I gave you two numbers. One in four men who reach 65 will see age 90, and one in three women. And I told you that when people hear that, they almost never change anything. What they do instead is they decide to be careful. And you may have already done it. Sitting right there in the car. Something in you went, well, we'd better watch it a little closer. And that felt like a responsible reaction. It felt like doing something. But I want to talk about that for a few minutes because being careful may be the most common retirement plan there is, and it gets adopted without anybody deciding to. And here's the problem that I have with simply being careful. There's no number attached to being careful. You can't tell me how careful. You can't tell me for how long, and you can't tell me what it's supposed to accomplish. Ask somebody how much they're saving, and they can give you a number. Ask how careful they're being, and there's no way to measure it. So there's no way to know whether it worked, and no way to know when you can stop. And the second trouble is bigger, and it's the one that I'd really like you to hear. And here's what I've noticed. Careful often gets aimed at the wrong things. Think about where you actually started cutting back. It goes to the restaurant. It goes to the trip you push back a year. It goes to what you spend on your grandchildren at Christmas. It goes to the things you can see yourself deciding. Those are the things you can see and control. You make the decisions right there, and you know exactly what it costs. And there's a reason people land on those and not other ones, and it isn't laziness. The small ones you can change your mind about. Skip dinner out this month, go next month. The big ones you generally can't. Once you've filed for your Social Security, that's largely done. Once a tax year is closed, it's closed. But it's the small ones that get all the attention. Ask yourself which of the two lists you actually spent time on this year. Not worried about, but spent time on. And then ask which list has the bigger dollars on it. And it isn't the one that you spent the time on. And I understand why. Those are the ones that come with a price tag at a moment where you decide. The bigger decisions don't show up that way. Nobody hands you a bill and tells you it's time to decide. And I'd guess a few of you will drive across town to the other grocery store because chicken is a dollar less a pound. And I'm not making fun of it. I do it too. There's some satisfaction in that. But some of those same folks have a statement sitting on the counter unopened with 40 years of savings sitting inside that account. So look at what careful never touches. It doesn't touch how that money is invested for a job that has to run 30 years. It doesn't touch what the taxes are going to be on the way out. It doesn't touch when Social Security starts, which for a married couple is one of the largest decisions either of you will ever make, and it's generally permanent. And it doesn't touch what happens to the income when one of you is gone. And it doesn't touch the order things come out, which account you draw from first and second, and what that does to the last one. Now, I'm not going to work through any of those on the radio. I wouldn't want to. I don't know your situation, and anybody who could give you an answer to those from here, it just isn't being honest with you. But I would like you to notice whether you can answer them all. Can you say out loud which account your money comes out of first? Do you know whether that was chosen or whether it was just where somebody set it up years ago? If the answer is, well, I'm really not sure, that's exactly why I'm asking. Not one of those feels like a decision, and that's the whole problem. They don't arrive at a counter. So the $80 dinner gets the scrutiny, and the $80,000 decision doesn't get looked at once. And I'd like to be really clear about something, because I'm not knocking anybody's advisor here, but most of the people I run across in this business are good at what they do. The question was never whether they're good at their job. It's whether anybody has ever asked to look at all of those pieces at the same time against a life that may run 30 more years. And very often, nobody has been responsible for looking at the whole picture together. Now, if you have a retirement projection that's sitting in a drawer somewhere, there are two things on it that are worth going through and looking at. Neither one of them is the rate of return. That's the one everybody argues about. It's two other numbers, and most folks have never looked at either. And I'll tell you what they are in a moment. Before I do that, let me offer you something. It's my book, Retire Financially Fit. 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So after the show, I want you to call 800-883-1518 and ask them to send you a copy. It's complimentary and will even pay the postage. Or you can go to retirefinanciallyfit.com and you can order it there as well. But right now I want you to stay with me because I still owe you those two numbers. The first one is the age it runs to. A projection stops somewhere. Whatever it says, the numbers on that page are only figured up to wherever it stops. That doesn't mean something goes wrong after that age. It simply means that the projection didn't calculate beyond it. So go look at yours. What's the last age that's on it? And it's usually on the first page or the last one, and it may be small. If you can't find it, that's a fine thing to call and ask about. If you're driving, I want you to do this when you get home. Get it out of the drawer. Some of them run to 90 or past it, and if yours does, good. Some stop at a good deal earlier. They're not all the same, and I haven't seen yours, so I want you to go look. Now, the second number is the inflation that they used. It's on there somewhere. Sometimes it's in small print at the bottom, and it makes an enormous difference over 30 years. Some projections assume your spending holds steady. Some raise it every year. Those two produce very different answers from the same money. Don't assume which one you've got. You need to look. 3% and 1% are both defensible assumptions, and over 30 years, they give you very different answers. And if you can't find it anywhere on the page, well, that's an answer too. You need to call whoever gave it to you and ask what they used. Write the number down when they tell you, so you'll want to know it the next time somebody shows you a projection. Let me put a number on why that matters. Say you need $5,000 a month, and that's comfortable for you today. Now, let's say inflation runs 3% a year for 25 years. That's an assumption, and I'm telling you, it's an assumption. Some years it's been less, and you've seen years it was a great deal more. At 3%, That same $5,000 buys you a little under $2,500 worth of what it buys today. Same monthly check, but it buys about half as much. And nothing went wrong in that example. No crash, no emergency, no mistake by anybody. Just 25 years of inflation doing what inflation does. So a plan that hands you the same amount every year isn't holding steady. It's shrinking. It's shrinking slowly enough that you don't feel it in any particular year. And you may not be able to say what changed because nothing did. Now somebody listening is thinking, well, we just adjust as we go. We always have. And I believe you. Most of the people I talk with have adjusted their way through 40 years of life and done a fine job about it. But adjusting takes two things. It takes somewhere to adjust from, and it takes time to do it in. At 68, you have both. You can work a little or move something or wait a couple of years on a decision. Those are

0: what the later years cost, and an early ending age leaves those years off the page altogether. So the most expensive years may be the ones that were never figured. And the years that are included may not reflect what things will actually cost. That's how a plan can look healthy and still not be built for a long life. Not because anybody was careless with it, but because of two lines that never got questioned. So let me come back around to careful. You decided to be careful. You may have given something up to do it, a trip, something for the grandkids, something you could have enjoyed. And I'd ask you plainly, what did you get for it? You don't know whether you gave up enough. You don't know whether you gave up more than you needed to. And there's no way to find out because you were never given a number to measure it against. And I'd rather you were careful about one specific thing for one specific reason with a number attached to it. That usually costs less than being careful about everything. And you'd know when you could stop, which right now you don't. If you've got one of those projections in a drawer, go find the last age on it. And if you can't tell where it stops or you're realizing you never really looked at the assumptions behind it, that's worth finding out. And the first step is a discovery call. 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Now, back in the first segment, I told you there was one more piece to all of this, the biggest one. I said the number that matters isn't yours. So when we come back, I'll tell you whose it is. 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
0: 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Before the break, I told you the number that matters may not be yours. And let me explain what I mean. So here it is. If there are two of you, your own life expectancy isn't really the number that I'm most interested in. And I know that sounds a little strange, really, to say that after I spent 20 minutes on those tables a little bit earlier. But here's why. Think about this for a second. The money doesn't stop working when one of you is gone. It keeps right on working for the other one. So the plan can't be built around just one life. It has to account for whichever one of you lives longer. And that changes the math considerably. I told you 1 in 4 men who reach 65 will see 90. 1 in 3 women. Now put 2 people in the same house. The chance that at least one of you gets there is meaningfully higher than the chance of either of you alone. When there are two of you, the odds that one of you lives that long go up. For a great many couples listening right now, it's better than a coin flip that somebody in your house sees 90. A lot of husbands assume they'll go first, and statistically, that may well happen. And I'm not going to tell a man.

0: he's wrong about that. But then I want to know, what does her retirement look like after you're gone? What's the income? Where does it come from? Is it enough? And that's a question many couples have never actually worked through together. And it's a fair question to ask whether you're both sitting there to answer it. I'd rather the two of you work it out over coffee than have one of you work it out alone later on. The problem is when the plan gets built around the shorter of the two lives. The one who lives longer is the one who has to live with that mistake. Is that true in your house? You'll know. And I'd say the same thing the other direction, because it isn't always the husband. I've talked with plenty of wives who assumed the finances were something he handled and that it all would work itself out. It doesn't work that way in either direction. And I want to be careful about what I'm saying and what I'm not. I'm not talking about what happens financially when somebody dies. That's a whole hour of its own, and we've spent one on it already. I'm talking about something narrower and I think more overlooked. How many years does this money have to do its job? And the honest answer for most married couples is longer than either of you have ever pictured on your own. This is how people actually run it in their heads. He thinks about his number. She thinks about hers. Neither of them has ever thought about the household's number, which is the one that ends up mattering. And the two haven't been put side by side and looked at together. What has to be true in the year one of you turns 94? Now, if you're on your own listening to this, this still matters to you. In some ways, it may matter even more because you don't have the second person. And a lot of what quietly holds a long life together in a marriage is that there are two of you, two people watching the mail, two people noticing when something's not right. One of you drives at night, the other one does the taxes. When there's only one, all of that has to come from somewhere else, and most of it has to be arranged in advance. And I'm not saying really any of this to sound bleak. It simply needs to be part of the planning, but it does need somebody to have thought about it. Now, I said in the first segment that most people haven't been asked how long this has to last. The household version of that question gets asked even less. So if you're married, check this. Make sure both of your lives are actually being figured, not one age in one box. Ask whoever put your numbers together whether the plan runs on both of you and how long it runs for each. That's a fair question, and it should have a straight answer. Write down what they tell you, and if the answer is that it runs on one of you, ask what it looks like run on the other one. You may get two very different pages back. That difference is the thing to look at and ask what age each one runs to, because they may not run to the same age. If one page stops at 88 and the other at 94, those are two different plans. Before I go on to what any of this actually takes, let me put my book in your hands. 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And for a reason I'll get to here in just a moment. 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It's complimentary and we'll pay the postage. Now, I don't want you to go anywhere right now. You can do that after the show. Okay, what does it actually take for the money to work for 30 years? And I'm going to give you the shape of it, not a recommendation for your specific situation. I can't do that over the radio here. I've never seen your situation, and so I'm not going to pretend that I have. But there are a few things that I want to be true, and you can hold your own picture up against them. So the first one, some part of the income has to be the kind that doesn't stop. Now, the kind that lasts a long time, the kind that doesn't stop. Those aren't the same thing. Savings can last a long time, but they still have a limit. Income that continues for life works very differently when you're in your 90s. For most people, the biggest piece of that is Social Security, which is why when you start it is a bigger decision than people treat it as. It keeps coming as long as you're here, and it goes up as things get more expensive. And for a married couple, there's a second piece. When one of you is gone, one of the two checks stops. Which one stops and which one keeps coming? That depends a great deal on decisions that you made earlier on. And I'm not going to work that out on the radio either, because it depends on your ages, your work records, and your situation. But know that it's a decision and not a formality. Second, whatever's left has to be invested for a job that's 30 years long. And I'd say this as plainly as I can. When people get nervous about the stock market, some move everything to the safest thing that they can find and call that protecting themselves. And I understand the impulse. I just want them to see what the costs across 30 years, because being too conservative can create its own risk over a 30-year retirement, especially if your money doesn't keep up with inflation. The risk of losing money in a year is real. The risk of your money not keeping up for three decades is also real. You can't eliminate every risk. The goal is to understand which risk you're taking and manage them deliberately. And that's a real decision that ought to be made on purpose. And this is the one from the first segment. If you stopped paying attention to your money for 3 years, what would happen to it? Some people can answer that and the answer is fine. Some can answer it and the answer isn't. Would the bills get paid? Would anything need a decision that nobody was there to make? And if you've never thought about it, that's the one I'd start with, because whatever you've built has to keep working through years when you're not the one watching it. Now, here's the part that people don't particularly like talking about. To find any of this out, you have to run the numbers far enough out to account for a longer life, which means saying out loud in front of the person you married that one of you is going to be here without the other one. And that's not an easy conversation, and I understand that. I've watched people put it off for years. So here's the question I want the two of you to answer. If one of us is gone, what happens to the other one's income? Not roughly, what happens to it? Which checks stop? Which ones keep coming? And what the number is at the end of all of this? The pension is worth asking about specifically. Some keep paying a survivor and some stop the day the retiree does. And that was chosen years ago on a form. Write down your best estimate if you need to. It doesn't have to be exact to the dollar. But if neither of you can get within a few hundred dollars of it, that's worth knowing. And then the second one, does the person who's left know where everything is and who to call? Not in general terms, the accounts, the passwords, the name of a person who picks up the phone, and where the documents are. Not that they exist, where they physically are, in what drawer, in what building. If the answer is a filing cabinet somewhere in the basement, go stand in front of it together this weekend and open the drawer. That's it. Those are the two. You can do both of them this week. Neither one takes an appointment and neither one costs a penny. Neither one asks you to decide anything today. They simply tell you whether the two of you know the answers. And I'm going to tell you why I think about it this way. My dad was an organized man. He handled things. He didn't leave loose ends for anybody. And that was true of him long before there was any reason for it to matter. He got his affairs in order, the documents, the paperwork, all of it. And then he got sick and then he was gone. And my mother is still here. She's on her own, but she lives in her own home. She still drives. She has not had to ask any of us for any money. That was set up a long time ago by Dad. And I don't believe he was planning for this many years. I think he was just being who he was. He was someone who took care of things and he made sure that they were in order. It has to hold up a lot longer than I suspect either of them figured on. And it has. So back where we started, you don't get to know how long this has to last. If there are two of you, you don't even know whose life we're talking about, which is exactly why it can't be a guess. So let me tell you what I'd like you to find out, and you can't find it out from the radio. Not how long you'll live, because nobody can tell you that, but whether your money holds up if one of you is here at 94. And if you don't know that, neither of us knows whether the plan works. And if you don't know the answer to that, maybe we should talk. The first step is a discovery call. 800-883-1518. 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
0: 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Give me your first name and the town you're in, and if we read yours on the air, we'll send you something for your trouble. Now, I spent three segments today asking you to picture yourself at 92, and not one of these letters is about that. You write me about whatever is actually on your mind, and it's almost never what I had planned to talk about. And there are seven today that I'd like to get to, and I've been thinking about the last one really all week, and so I'm going to save that one for last. Now, the first one is from Lyle in Colorado Springs. Lyle writes, "My CD came due, and the new rate is about half what I was getting. The girl at the bank says they have something that pays a lot more, and I told her I'll think about it." Well, Lyle, you did exactly the right thing by saying you'd think about it. I think taking your time before you decide is exactly the right thing to do. Now, I'm not telling you what she's offering is bad because I don't know what it is. It might be perfectly fine, but I would not sign anything while you're sitting there at the bank. Whatever it is, ask her for the name of it and ask her to put it in writing, how long your money is committed for, what it costs you to get it back early. Those are two answers will tell you almost everything. Take the paper home before you decide anything. And if she won't put it on paper, well, then that's your answer right there. Because a lot of what pays more than a CD right now pays more for a reason. Usually it's that you've agreed to leave it alone for a good while. And there's a real cost if you don't. That may be fine, but it depends on whether you need that money in the next few years. And I don't know that from what you put in your letter. And Lyle, one more thing. Find out how she gets paid on this. And that's a fair question to ask anybody, including me. Anyone you're doing business with should be able to answer that clearly. One more. Ask her whether the rate she's quoting you is for the whole term or just for the first year. Those are two very different products, and they can be described with a lot of the same words. Okay, let's go to Norma in Rockrimmon. Norma writes, "Our will was done in 1998. Since then, one of our children has divorced. Our name executor has passed away, and we have grandchildren who weren't born yet. My husband says it's fine because it says what we want. Well, Norma, I'd say your husband is half right. But with a document that old, I wouldn't assume. You know, it's still doing everything that you want it to do. It probably does still say what you wanted in 1998. But you just listed three things that have changed, and every one of them touches that document. Your executor died. There's been a divorce in the family, and you have grandchildren who weren't born when it was written. Now, I'm not the attorney, and whether any of that is actually a problem would depend entirely on how your documents were written. I can't tell you from right here. I wouldn't even try. But those three things together are more than enough reason for me to want somebody to actually read that document and tell you where it stands. 27 years is a long time. Take a look at what else in your life is still the same way it was in 1998. Norma, I'd have someone review it. It touches a lot of different areas, and I'd bring your husband. He's the one who thinks it's fine, so he's the one who ought to hear what's actually in it. And if you'd like some estate planning advice and some estate planning documents, we certainly can get you started here. Just give us a call, 800-883-1518. All right, we have Bernard in Widefield, and he writes, I worked at the same company 31 years. About 60% of my 401k is in their stock. Everybody there says, never sell it. I'm 66 and I'm retiring in the spring. Well, Bernard, 60%, it's a lot. And I'd want somebody looking at all of that with you and soon, because you've got a window here that closes. But I'm not going to tell you to sell it, and I'll tell you why. There are special tax rules that can apply to company stock inside a retirement plan when you leave. For some people, they may matter a great deal, and for others, they make no difference at all. Whether they'd help you depends on numbers I don't have and on rules that have changed before and can change again, so I'm not your accountant. What I will say is this, do not move that money until somebody who understands the rules has looked at it, because the order you do things can matter and some of it can't be undone. And on everybody, they're saying never sell it. I understand their loyalty and I actually admire it. You gave that place 31 years. But your paycheck came from that company and your retirement account came from that company for all of those years. Both your paycheck and a large part of your retirement savings depend on the same company. Now that the paycheck has stopped, the question is just whether you still want the rest of it riding on one company. And that's a fair thing to ask. And it's not being disloyal. And Bernard, find out before you retire whether that stock has to move when you leave or whether it can stay put for a while. Some plans let you take your time and some don't. That answer alone may decide what's available to you. Three letters to go. Let me hand you something first, though. It's my book, Retire Financially Fit, and it covers a good deal of what we worked through today and a fair amount that we even didn't get to. So after the show, go to retirefinanciallyfit.com and ask for your copy. It's complimentary. We'll even pay the postage. All right, let's go to Hazel. She's in Old Colorado City. Hazel writes, my dentist says I need implants. $9,000. I always assumed Medicare would cover something like that. It doesn't. Hazel, no, it generally doesn't. You're far from the only person who found that out the expensive way. Original Medicare wasn't billed to cover routine dental work. That surprises almost everybody, and it's one of the biggest gaps people walk into. Some Medicare Advantage plans do include a dental benefit, but those benefits generally have an annual cap. And with a $9,000 dental bill, you can reach that limit pretty quickly. If you're on one of those plans, call them and ask exactly what yours covers and what the limit is before you schedule anything. Now, two more things, Hazel. Ask the dentist whether the whole $9,000 has to happen at once or whether it can be staged across two calendar years. Sometimes it can and sometimes it truly can't, so it's worth the question. And ask for the estimate in writing, broken out by piece. 9,000 is usually several numbers added together, and you're allowed to see them and ask what the alternatives are and what happens if you wait. Not because I want you to wait, but I generally rather people take care of their teeth, but I want you to know what you're choosing between. $9,000 is a lot of money, and you should understand exactly what you're paying for. Dwayne in Castle Pines, he writes, I bought an annuity 6 years ago. I've read the statement and I still can't tell what it does. Was it a mistake? Well, Dwayne, I can't tell you whether it was a mistake, and I'd be careful of anybody who just gives you a yes or a no, especially from a radio show. Annuities can be very different from one another. What you own may be excellent for your situation, or it may be a poor fit. And the word on the front of the contract doesn't tell either of us which it is. But after owning it for 6 years, you should be able to understand what you have and what it's supposed to do for you. So you can call the company using the number on your statement and ask for three things in writing: what it pays and when it starts paying, what it costs you every year all in, and what happens if you want your money out. And then you'll have something to evaluate, which you don't have right now. And Dwayne, after 6 years, you made a decision with what you knew at the time. Just don't own it another 6 years without finding out what it is. And if you'd like me to take a look at it, I'd be happy to do so. Just give me a call, 800-883-1518. Corrine in Colorado Springs writes, "I want to put money away for college for my 5 grandchildren. My daughter says I should do it all at once so it grows. I'm 73. Corrine, I wouldn't decide whether to do it all at once until I answered one question first. How much of that money do you genuinely not need? But there's a question underneath hers that she isn't asking, and it's the only one that matters first. Not how much can you spare this year, but how much is truly extra when the years we spent this whole hour talking about are accounted for? Because money that goes into a college account for a grandchild is generally not coming back to you if things get tight at 86. There are accounts built for education, and one of them may suit you fine. And that's a conversation to have with your accountant once you know the number. But get the number first. Which account you use doesn't matter until you know how much is truly extra. And Corrine, with 5 grandchildren, I'd also think through how you want to handle it fairly among them. That part deserves as much thought as the tax part." Okay, and the one that I've been holding until last, this is from Wallace in Cascade. "My son asked me for $11,000 in February. I told him no. I had it, I just didn't think it would help him. He hasn't called since. My wife thinks I should have given it to him, and I keep going over it. I'm 74, and I don't have that many Februaries left. Did I get it wrong?" Wallace, I don't know whether you made the right decision, because I don't know what your son needed the money for. So I'm not going to tell you that you were right, and I'm not going to tell you that you were wrong. But I do know this: whether you give your son $11,000 and whether you have a relationship with your son are two different decisions. If you want to talk to your son, call your son. You don't have to change your answer about the money to do that. Now, to everybody listening, if anything today made you wonder whether your retirement is really built for the long version of your life, maybe it's time to start asking some questions. The first step is a discovery call. 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It's for folks who've saved and would like to know where they really stand. Again, 800-883-1518. Again, 800-883-1518. Now, before our next show, there's one question that I'd like you to think about. Not how long will I live? You can't answer that one, and neither can I. Ask this instead: if I'm here at 94, does my plan still work? And if you're married, ask it about whichever one of you is likely to be here. And hang on to the sentence that I gave you at the top of the hour. You don't get to know how long this has to last, which is exactly why it can't be a guess. I want you to keep the letters coming, barb@retirefinanciallyfit.com, first name and your town. And if we use yours on the air, we'll send you something. Remember, you've worked way too hard and for too long to leave your retirement to chance. That's our show for today. I'm Barbara Switek. 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
10: Rest in the UK was fantastic. 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
11: The nor'easter turns deadly. A fallen tree killed a man in Brooklyn, New York, and a swimmer missing off Long Island. East Coast residents dealing with heavy rain, damaging winds, and coastal flooding.
12: We've had water sticking around here because of the high tide cycles. The bay, that's where all of this water is coming from, and it's several feet deep.
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13: The Weather Center this afternoon will be breezy and pleasant with a mix of clouds and sun reaching a high of 80. Tonight, expect clouds to break up, leading to a low of 53. Tomorrow, there will be some sunshine initially, but clouds will increase and it won't be as warm, with a thunderstorm expected in the afternoon and a high of 68. Tuesday will be cloudy with a few showers and a thunderstorm reaching a high of 64. Wednesday will be very windy with cloudy skies and some rain and a high of 64. I'm AccuWeather meteorologist Joe Lundberg for AM 1460 and FM 101.1 The Answer.
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26: Welcome to This Week on Capitol Hill, your insider's guide to the story shaping Washington and the world. I'm Tony Perkins, your host. Well, this week we're coming to you from Cornerstone Chapel in Leesburg, Virginia, the site of this year's Pray, Vote, Stand Summit. Well, this week, President Trump rolled out the red carpet for Chinese President Xi Jinping at the White House.
27: Just as our ancestors reached across the ocean centuries ago to trade, to learn, and to build a better world, our two countries do really the same thing, and we're very proud of it and the relationship.
26: But behind the ceremony and talk of friendship are some very serious questions. China's designs on Taiwan, its challenge to American economic and technological dominance, and its growing influence on the world stage. The two leaders held extensive talks. Treasury Secretary Scott Bessent said the two sides agreed to extend their trade truce by 2 months. But China was hardly the only foreign policy challenge confronting the president this week.
28: I have a big decision to make. Will a deal be made with Iran that lets them rebuild and create a far greater country than it ever was before? Or do I annihilate the Islamic Republic and do it quickly, never giving them a chance to kill and destroy people and countries again?
26: That was President Trump at the United Nations, where the war with Iran dominated much of the week. The president called on the international community to economically isolate Tehran, even as his administration continues to explore a diplomatic end to the conflict. Then, on Thursday, Israeli Prime Minister Benjamin Netanyahu took the same podium and confronted Israel's critics head on.
29: So to all those spreading these lies about my country and about our brave soldiers, whether they sit in this hall or in the office of the anti-Semitic mayor of New York, I say this. Shame on you. Shame on you for distorting the facts. Shame on you for inverting victim and aggressor. Shame on you for spitting in the face of truth.
26: Netanyahu's address came after dozens of delegates walked out on the General Assembly, a dramatic illustration of the international pressure Israel continues to face. Meanwhile, back here in Washington, another consequential debate was unfolding, this one over the future of the FDA and the abortion drug mifepristone. Do you agree with that?
0: Senator, I think, my view, it is critical that the FDA complete that safety analysis.
26: But do you agree with that? That's your predecessor. That's Dr. McCary and the secretary, that the Biden rim suffered from a lack of adequate consideration and safety risk testing.
0: As I understand how part of how the Biden administration's decision was made, it relied a lot on external evidence. And since that time happened, there has not been an updated internal safety analysis from the FDA that I think is critical so that Americans know what happens.
26: That exchange between Senator Josh Hawley and Dr. Heidi Overton came during Thursday's confirmation hearing. Dr. Overton has been selected by President Trump to lead the FDA. The abortion drug mifepristone became one of the central issues as senators questioned whether the FDA adequately studied the consequences of the Biden administration's changes to the drug safeguards. China, Iran, Israel, the battle over abortion drugs, and hovering over all of it, the midterm elections, now just weeks away. We'll cover all of it today. Newsmax chief Washington correspondent James Rosen will join us with an inside look on President Trump's summit with Xi Jinping and a remarkable week at the United Nations. House Intelligence Committee Chairman Rick Crawford joins us on Iran, Israel, and the growing global threats facing America. And we'll take you to the Prevost Stand Summit for my conversation with Senator Josh Hawley and his wife Erin on the battle over the abortion drugs. And House Speaker Mike Johnson joins us as Republicans head into the final stretch before the midterm elections. Welcome to This Week on Capitol Hill.
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26: Chinese President Xi Jinping made his first White House visit since 2015 this week. Beyond the pomp and pageantry, what is the summit likely to produce? Joining us now to discuss this is Newsmax Chief Washington Correspondent James Rosen. James, welcome back to This Week on Capitol Hill. Thanks so much for joining us.
2: Tony, great to be with you as always.
26: All right. What are the potential takeaways of this week's summit?
2: The chief takeaway, I think, for most China watchers observing this summit between President Trump and President Xi, which I believe will be the first of a few, maybe three or four this year between them, is how few takeaways really there are. The number one thing that the United States needed to achieve, it did, which was that China agreed to an extension on its very severe bans or curbs that it had previously placed in response to the Trump tariffs last year on its export of a number of rare earths and critical minerals and other components that are vital to U.S. National security and the American economy, including semiconductor wafers and so forth. That originally had been a one-year pause, part of a trade truce, if you will, a detente, if you will, reached between the presidents of the two countries at Busan, South Korea last year. It was supposed to expire in November of 2026, and Secretary Bessent, the Treasury Secretary, was able to announce just after the Chinese president had reached U.S. soil this week, but that had been extended another 2 months, so that will take us into the first part of 2027. But the real reason there are no major announcements or deliverables, some of the breakthroughs or accords that we're used to seeing from summits of the 20th and early 21st centuries, is because the interlocking conflict between the world's two largest economies, the United States, a democratic republic, and of course the Chinese Communist Party government in Beijing, that interlocking conflict is so potent and immovable, if you will, that it's almost inevitable that there are going to be fewer and fewer such announcements of breakthroughs. It is also the case that each country enjoys a certain amount of leverage over the other, and that adds to this sort of interlocking effect that makes true movement in the relationship almost impossible, at least in the near or immediate term.
26: Is it a very choreographed dance that the two participate in?
2: In a word, yes. All of these summits are highly choreographed. I would say 99.9% of the work gets done by staff across the interagency on our side. In a similar situation in the Chinese government, where you'll have the commerce people, the trade people, the national security people hammering out some sort of rough understandings with their counterparts. And then when the summit arrives, it's time for the so-called principals, the two presidents, to essentially hit the marks that have been placed for them by their staffs. Given the nature of relationship, the relationship between the U.S. and China, particularly since the COVID-19 pandemic, when American vulnerability to Chinese supply chains really came under scrutiny for the first time in a sustained way, there just doesn't seem to be any prospect for a real breakthrough between these countries. And some on the hard right, I would say, in Congress and in the think tank community, might argue that there shouldn't be any breakthroughs with an enterprise like Communist China. I have posed as a reporter this question to a wide variety of people, from Hank Paulson to Laura Ingraham and lots of folks in between. Do you believe that the Chinese Communist enterprise is foreordained to failure for the same reason that the Soviet Union collapsed, which is to say that it was morally bankrupt at its core? To that end, we have seen events such as Tiananmen Square, which suggest that the citizenry of China do not appreciate the kind of centralized planning and repressive rule that takes place there, or have the Chinese communist officials figured this out in a way where they can rule perpetually this way? I would be curious to know your view, Tony.
26: Well, I'm the one asking the question, so I was going to pose this to you as a student of history. Making reference to the U.S. and Russia, was an opportunity missed here, as Reagan did with Gorbachev, of putting the issue of human rights before the Chinese dictator?
2: What officials in the Trump administration will tell you is the same as all previous administrations, that the issue of human rights is always raised as a matter of course at all levels in our interactions with the Chinese. And that is really the standard line you'll hear from U.S. officials, no matter who is president of the United States and no matter which repressive regime the U.S. might be interacting with in a diplomatic fashion. So I'm sure it is raised, but it's not going to lead to any changes on the part of the Chinese government with respect to its own citizens or likely its conduct in the South China Sea toward its neighbors. This is what the scholar Michael Pillsbury has called the 100-year marathon, where China seeks not militarily, but through slow, steady patience, the buildup of its military and through economic power to supplant the United States as the world hegemon. Right. And I think President Trump recognizes this. And I think that's part of the reason why he has so heavily emphasized in this second term of his the race for energy independence, dominance, and also for the reassertion of control over our own supply chains in everything from medical equipment to superconductors and everything in between.
26: 20 seconds, your reaction to Prime Minister Netanyahu at the UN.
2: It was classic Bibi, confrontational, defiant, self-justifying. He saw the walkout of the various leaders who stormed out of his speech. He was prepared for this. He's an old pro at this sort of thing. And of course, he also made use of props, as he likes to do. We remember in the 2012 speech to UNGA, he held up a cartoon bomb with a red line to illustrate Iran's red line for nuclear enrichment. And here he held aloft one of the pagers that exploded in Lebanon in 2024, one of the most stunning intelligence operations and lethal intelligence operations of our time, a reminder of Israel's intelligence and military prowess that I'm sure was not lost on his listeners.
26: I'm sure you're right. James Rosen, thanks so much for joining us. Folks, stick with us. Chairman Rick Crawford joins us next. Don't go away.
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26: Welcome back to This Week on Capitol Hill. I'm your host, Tony Perkins. Well, as wars continue in both the Middle East and Ukraine, world leaders gathered in New York City this week for the United Nations 81st General Assembly. On Tuesday, President Trump addressed the assembly, urging the world to isolate Iran economically. And on Thursday, dozens of delegates staged a walkout before Israeli Prime Minister Benjamin Netanyahu delivered an unapologetic defense of Israel's prosecution of a multi-front war against the Iran terror network. Joining us now to discuss the implications of the gathering this week in New York is Congressman Rick Crawford, chairman of the House Permanent Select Committee on Intelligence. He represents the 1st Congressional District of Arkansas. Chairman Crawford, welcome back to This Week on Capitol Hill. Thanks so much for joining us.
13: You bet. Thanks for having me.
26: So let's start. Israeli Prime Minister Benjamin Netanyahu did not hold back when addressing the United Nations and really went after those who have abandoned the cause of defending against the terror network of Iran.
13: Yeah, it's one of the things that I thought was... He did a very good job in identifying one of the ironies, is that they're the only ones willing to engage this terrorist regime in the region. And quite frankly, it benefits others around the world. It's not just like it's just Israel. We already know they're fighting an existential battle against Iran. But the byproducts of that are a safer world, because Iran is engaged with Israel. Israel is you know, forced to engage them. And honestly, that protects these other countries. And he identified that irony. And when, you know, of course, this whole walkout deal, it was not an organic thing. It was staged for effect. I mean, they knew he was going to come on and speak. They didn't have to be in the room. They chose to wait till he started and then walk out. And I'm old enough to remember when Hugo Chavez was, you know, talking about how he could smell the sulfur in reference to George Bush back in the early 2000s. And you know, there was no walkout then. I mean, these people with their moral high ground, they were willing to listen to that, perfectly okay, but they're not willing to sit still and listen to another sovereign leader as he makes his case. So, you know, just it's an irony that he, I think, rightfully identified and called them out for what they are.
26: I think you're absolutely right. And to put a finer point on that irony, is he went after those that were actually criticizing Israel for defending itself against this Iranian terror network. As you pointed out, those very countries that are criticizing Israel are benefiting from Israel's prosecution of this war. President Trump also speaking at the United Nations on Tuesday. He was very resolute and clear in his message.
13: Yeah, and I think that's the important thing to note. We have to be, probably more so than now than ever, and that's not always been the case, but I think it's something you can pretty much count on from President Trump, that he is going to be forthright and steadfast in his leadership. So, I mean, hats off to him for demonstrating that, we occupy this position of leadership in the world for a reason, and we shouldn't have to subordinate ourselves to those who, you know, just think that we shouldn't be the world leader, when, you know, all the contribution that we've made to global security and lifting people out of poverty and all the things that have transpired in not just in this century, but the previous century. We don't have anything to apologize for in that regard.
26: Now, the president being very clear, calling other nations to join in economically isolating Iran, but also confirming that, the United States would obliterate Iran if necessary. But at the same time, Iranian officials were holding talks. Now, that was earlier in the week. What can you tell us about the talks and where we might see diplomatic gains being made?
13: Well, so far, I haven't seen any diplomatic gains. And, you know, I saw an interview with the president of Iran yesterday, and they continue to be in denial mode and propaganda mode and things like that. So, you're dealing with an adversary that is, I mean, they would lie when the truth sounds better. That's just their DNA. That's what they do. That's the IRGC. So I think they're going to be difficult to deal with from a diplomatic perspective. But the president made it clear that he's not taking kinetic action off the table. And so those are the conditions. He has laid the parameters, if you will, for what those negotiations, how they'll take place, and what's expected. So, they've really been given a pretty clear choice here. You can either, work with us diplomatically, or you can suffer the consequences kinetically. And I think that's an example of lethal diplomacy.
26: Now, Chairman, you have the benefit of a lot of intel that most Americans don't have, but you also understand the political realities, as I think the president does as well. How long can America sustain this kind of back and forth with Iran without a resolution? How long before you think this conflict comes to a favorable resolution, which the president again made very clear on Tuesday? It is, Iran cannot have a nuclear weapon.
13: Well, I think that has to be, the touchstone here. Iran can't have a nuclear weapon. He's been clear about that and unwavering in that commitment. And I think the American people need to recognize that. Look, I'll be the first to tell you, it hurts at the pump. And not only does it hurt at the pump as we're, making plans to, take a weekend trip or whatever, or as we're planning our commute to work or any number of things, but the cost of diesel impacts the market basket. So it's also having an impact on groceries. However, what would the cost be to the American people if the Iranian Republican Guard Corps had a nuclear weapon? Can we bear that cost? And the answer is no. So in the short term, we're going to feel this pain, and we are, and I understand it. I feel it just like everybody else does, because, you know, I'm, you know, just a working class guy and have kids like a whole lot of Americans. And so we feel it too, but we would feel it even more keenly were we under the gun of the Iranians, if they had a nuclear weapon. And so are we willing to make that sacrifice for the greater good? And by the way, we're not the only beneficiaries of a non-nuclear Iran. The rest of the world benefits from it. We're just the ones standing in the gap. So, I mean, it's a difficult thing for us to do, but we're doing it for the rest of the world, not only for America.
26: But isn't that a part of leadership?
13: 100%.
26: I mean, America has the benefit, and there's a lot of benefits that come with leadership, but there's also responsibilities. You know, I think the American people historically will support efforts like this. As you laid out, if they have a better understanding of the long-term implications and consequences of not acting, has the administration

0: As you suggested, we need a lot more aggressive communication so that the American people really understand what's at stake.
1: Well, Chairman, I can identify with your analogy of the delayed flights. I want to thank you for joining us. Have a great weekend. Folks, stick with us. We'll be right back with more.
2: Fox News, I'm Roxanne Evans. British police arrest five men near an airbase used by U.S. forces, suspected of preparing a terrorist attack. President Trump reacting to the news.
3: The arrest in the U.K. was fantastic. Working with Britain, it was an amazing job. We had them under investigation. They were looking to do big damage to our fort. And working with the British worked out great.
2: The nor'easter turns deadly. A fallen tree killed a man in Brooklyn, New York, and a swimmer missing off Long Island. East Coast residents dealing with heavy rain, damaging winds, and coastal flooding.
4: We've had water sticking around here because of the high tide cycles. The bay, that's where all of this water is coming from, and it's several feet deep.
2: Fox's Katie Byrne in Ocean City, New Jersey. 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
6: From the Weather Center, this afternoon will be breezy and pleasant with a mix of clouds and sun reaching a high of 80. Tonight, expect clouds to break up, leading to a low of 53. Tomorrow, there will be some sunshine initially, but clouds will increase and it won't be as warm, with a thunderstorm expected in the afternoon and a high of 68. Tuesday will be cloudy with a few showers and a thunderstorm reaching a high of 64. Wednesday will be very windy with cloudy skies and some rain and a high of 64. I'm AccuWeather meteorologist Joe Lundberg for AM 1460 and FM 101.1 The Answer.
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1: Welcome back to This Week on Capitol Hill. I'm your host, Tony Perkins. Well, this week we're at the Pray Vote Stand Summit at Cornerstone Chapel in Leesburg, Virginia, where earlier I sat down with Senator Josh Hawley of Missouri and his wife, Erin, who is of counsel at the Alliance Defending Freedom. We had a conversation on the issue of life, mifepristone, and a number of issues, but we started with this week's confirmation hearing of Dr. Heidi Overton, the nominee for the FDA commissioner. Here is a part of that conversation.
15: What I took away from today, Tony, is that it is absolutely vital that we get the FDA, number one.

0: to commit to finishing this safety study of mifepristone. But you and I both know we don't need a study to tell us the abortion drug is not safe.
1: Yeah.
0: It's not safe for the baby, who it kills almost every single time. And it's not safe for the mother, because in more than 1 in 10 cases, the mother who takes that pill is sent to an emergency room with a life-threatening condition. And the pharmaceutical companies who make that drug, they lie about it because they make money on more abortions. The more abortions there are, the more money they make. And that's why, Tony, it is absolutely vital that the FDA put back in place the safety protocols. But, you know, I think we agree on this, too. They need to go beyond that. Yeah, we need to go beyond that. Congress needs to ban the abortion drug in the United States of America, period.
1: And you have legislation to do that. You've introduced legislation.
0: I've introduced legislation to do that, and I'm challenging my Republican colleagues, everybody who's running for office. If you're pro-life, you cannot be for the abortion drug.
1: Yeah.
0: We have more abortions now in this country than we did when Roe was the law of the land because of the abortion drug. It is turning every mailbox in America into a Planned Parenthood. We cannot allow this to go on. We need to ban it.
1: Explain why it's important that Congress act on this and not just allow the FDA to change its policy.
0: Well, what happens is this. Missouri is a pro-life state. Louisiana, where Tony is from, is a pro-life state. Many of you, I'm sure, are from pro-life states. Here's the problem. It doesn't matter what your state's laws are, because the abortion drugs are mailed into every single state, regardless of state law. And that's because there are no safety restrictions on the drug. You don't have to go to a doctor to get it. You don't have to see a doctor as a follow-up. You don't have to have a screening for an ectopic pregnancy. None of the above. And these drug companies know it. They're the ones who pushed the Biden administration to adopt this abortion-on-demand agenda. What that means is what you vote for in your states doesn't matter.
1: Right.
0: The abortion drug is getting mailed in. The only way to make the Dobbs decision that overturned Roe, the only way to make it real, is to ban the abortion drug in the United States of America.
1: And if the FDA did change the policy, a new administration could change it right back.
0: Exactly right. And you and I both know what we have seen since this drug came to America under Bill Clinton is that every Democrat administration makes it easier and easier and easier to get the drug. And why? Because they want more and more and more abortions. And I just want to be clear, we're not talking about contraception here. That's not what this is, whatever your views on that are. That's not this. We're talking about a drug whose sole purpose is to kill an unborn child already in the womb.
1: Yeah.
0: And it's happening all over this country.
1: Aaron, I was actually listening to Josh in the hearing today, and I was thinking, he must be looking at Aaron's notes.
0: It's literally true.
1: But I was thinking, you know, you've got to have some dynamic dinnertime conversations. Honey, pass the salt, and oh, here's a declaration to go with it for life. You know, talk a little bit about, I mean, two of you so immersed into this defense of the unborn. I mean, both of you at the tip of the spear.
2: Sure. So definitely, this is something that's super important to us both. We're also legal nerds. I remember one time my sister asked us, we were at dinner, is this really what you talk about? So yes. But we're so thankful, I think especially as parents, at least that's especially for me as a mom, being able to guide and shepherd your own children just reinforces how crucial life is.
1: Everybody should be having these conversations around the dinner table. I mean, these are important fundamental things. This is what Deuteronomy talks about. This is what the Bible talks about, is when you sit down in the way, when you stand up, when you walk, that you talk about these things. It's the application of God's word to the very issues we're facing today. So, John, I mentioned declaration. That's a cue for you.
0: Okay. Well, you know what? Since you mentioned it, Tony, we had the privilege... Tony and Aaron and I and some other Christian leaders from across the country had the privilege last week to announce a Declaration for Life, and I just happened to bring it with me here. You can see it on the screen.
1: I thought you might have one.
0: The Declaration for Life was written by Christian pastors from across the country on the birthday of America. Here we are, America's 250th anniversary. We thought it was vital that Christians from across the country speak to the importance of life, speak to the principle of life for this country, and call the nation back to a defense sense of life, and do so on the basis of the gospel of Jesus Christ. And that's what this Declaration for Life does. It says, it affirms that from the gospel we know every single life is valuable. From the gospel we know every single life is made in the image of our Lord Jesus Christ, who went to a cross for every single life. And it also calls on political leaders to take the important steps of protecting the unborn, not just in rhetoric, but in law, including banning the abortion drug.
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14: Welcome back to This Week on Capitol Hill. I'm Tony Perkins. Well, the midterm elections are now less than 6 weeks away, but for millions of Americans, the issues shaping those elections aren't theoretical. They're showing up at the gas pump and at the grocery store. The war with Iran continues. Gas prices have climbed sharply. And this week, House Speaker Mike Johnson said that while the effort to eliminate Iran's nuclear capabilities has been successful, we've now got to bring that to a resolution. So what does that resolution look like? And with control of Congress at stake in November, what are Republicans hearing from voters as they're back home in their districts? Joining me now for our weekly conversation, House Speaker Mike Johnson, who represents the 4th Congressional District of Louisiana. Mr. Speaker, welcome back to This Week on Capitol Hill.
15: Hey, Tony. Great to be with you, as always.
14: Hey, before we jump into the issues at hand, as members are back in their districts campaigning, you joined the president with the state dinner for Chinese President Xi Jinping this week at the White House. Tell us about that.
15: Yeah, I'm here in D.C. because I took a break from the campaign trail to come and attend the state dinner. It was an historic one, of course. China is, tries to be a peer-to-peer adversary to the United States. We're the last great superpower on the planet, but they're certainly making a run for that. So the relationship with that country is important. They're obviously a major trading partner to the U.S. But we also have our issues with China. And you and I have discussed many times over the years that the theft of intellectual property, the imprisonment of people, and the violation of basic human rights and religious freedom rights and all the rest are big concerns to us, so many. And we're in a big race with them in the AI race to ensure that we maintain our edge. So all that's very important. The president addressed a lot of those issues with Xi in their private meeting, and then it culminated in the state dinner last night. It was really a beautiful affair. The White House is obviously the best place in the world to do something like that. We put our best foot forward. I saw our ambassador to China, Ambassador Perdue, this morning on a talk show, and he was addressing these issues, the needs for us to maintain a peace, obviously, with China, and to prevent them from, one of our concerns is they're making a move on Taiwan. All that, comes down to the relationship. So we can have issues with a lot of things that they're doing, we believe, wrongly, and also make sure that U.S. Goods are shipped and imported into China for trade. It's a delicate balance. I think the president's doing a good job with that, and last night was a reflection of it.
14: Should we be talking about those issues in which we have those differences, which are not, they're not insignificant? I mean, issues as human rights, religious freedom, those are things that really made America. That's those are the foundational principles of freedom. Are those items that we should be talking about with China?
15: Well, of course. And, we advance our issues and our principles and our policies when we go abroad and when we, are diplomats and this through the State Department and that. But when you can bring those foreign and world leaders to the United States and have them on our soil and hear our reports about how well America is doing and how our founding principles are what we celebrate here on the 250th anniversary of the greatest nation in the history of the world, it has an influence. I think Xi, I was watching his face last night as the, for the pageantry and all the things that were happening at the White House. And, he was duly impressed. Anybody would be. It's a show of American strength and might. And that's really, really important for us. Peace through strength. We have to show strength, and we have to know that our adversaries understand that strength and our willingness to use it if necessary.
14: All right, Mr. Speaker, we're going to be seeing you on the road for the next 6 weeks. In fact, you're getting ready to head out. You're going to be going to California, Maine, Alaska, South Florida. I mean, you're going to be everywhere. What are you expecting to find on the campaign trail?
15: Well, as we've said so many times, as we get closer to the election, we're now less than 40 days out from the most fateful midterm in history, in my view, because we're at this crossroads that we've discussed in a contrast election, contrast between common sense and crazy. I'm so grateful that we're on the side of common sense, and our candidates are, our incumbents are. The entire balance of the House is going to come down to about 24 seats. We know which ones are deep red. We know which ones are deep blue. So that's the jump ball. So I'll be going to all those districts, have been multiple times. I will do it over the next 6 weeks. We're going to travel nonstop through the election and make sure we leave it all in the field. But what we're hearing out there is that the concerns that Americans have. They're grateful for the strong record that we're running on, all the things we've done to secure the border and restore American energy dominance, cut regulations, the biggest tax cut in U.S. history, more money in everybody's pockets, more jobs, more American manufacturing. manufacturing, reshoring, all those things. Lowest violent crime rate in 126 years, biggest decline in drug cost in 60 years. Those are the things we remind them about that we've done for their families and encouraging them that voters must know you have to keep the team in charge that has a plan to continue on that track. You cannot turn the country over to the insurgent Marxist left. And that's what we're facing. That's the contrast. Our candidates are making that appeal very well. And I think it's going to have the desired effect in now less than 40 days.
14: That transition from common sense versus crazy to common sense versus communism. I mean, as this socialist ideology, this Marxist ideology, as you pointed out, is really has a strong foothold in the Democratic Party. But I'm going to go back to the meeting this week between President Trump and Xi Jinping. Was that that was a perfect opportunity to make that contrast. Was that made? I mean, America, freedom, common sense, was what built this country. China, communism, still suppressing and repressing its people.
15: Well, that's right. And the communist regimes always suppress the freedom of the people. And that's clear. And we see it. There's all sorts of human rights abuses and things that we're concerned about in every communist regime. And China is certainly a culprit there. We're explaining that communism in our we launched a website that I've talked with you about before, contrastforamerica.com, where we put on just a couple of pages there the summary of where communism ends. It never ends well. It leads to poverty and human suffering and death. And that's the reality that we have to face. And that's what Americans have to face right now as they go to vote.
14: Right. And part of that challenge is that we don't know our history. We don't know world history. And the story with communism always ends the same way.
15: Always does. And we track that, you know, in the 20th century and the current century, it never ends well. And when people are out on the campaign and they're promising free things to you, you must ask what the real price is. It is your freedom. It will drive costs up. It will ruin the economy. It will make people more dependent upon government. And ultimately, that's the communist ultimate goal, is to have the government in charge of everything, which means you have zero freedom at all. It never, ever works.
14: Yeah, Mr. Speaker, I'm not looking for free things. I'm just looking for freedom.
15: And there you go. I'll put that on a T-shirt.
14: All right, you can put that on there, but a little trademark there at the bottom.
15: All right, go.
14: Mr. Speaker, always good to see you. Thanks so much for joining us. Be safe on the road, and we look forward to connecting with you next week.
15: Thanks, Tony. Talk to you then.
14: Now, Speaker Mike Johnson heading off onto the campaign trail. I do want to encourage you, if you're not registered, you need to be registered if you still have time within your state and voting. Every election is important, but as the speaker and others have made abundantly clear, this election is critical in determining the future of our nation. In fact, I think every election going forward will be critical in determining the direction of our nation. So be sure and vote in the election. Stick with us. We'll be back after this.
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18: You know, Ronald Reagan believed self-government required something that government could never replace, responsibility in the hands of the people. In his 1981 inaugural address, Reagan warned against the idea that America had become too complicated to be governed by its citizens. Reagan asked, "If no one among us is capable of governing himself, then who among us has the capacity to govern someone else?" For Reagan, limited government was not about having no government. It was about remembering where responsibility begins, with individuals, families, communities, and the people themselves. Because when government assumes every responsibility, citizens gradually surrender their own. Self-government asks more of us than dependence ever will. And freedom requires a people willing to govern themselves before asking government to do it.
19: 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The Answer. Yep, we have studio shows sometimes, but we also do these events called Boyle Lunch Bunches. My name is Mike Boyle. I invite you to lunch, and we have a bunch of people because we get you great meals and great deals. Our next one is coming up Saturday, October 3rd. Fargo's Pizza. Mike, I thought you just had one at Fargo's. Yeah, we did a couple of months ago when they wanted to introduce wings. Well, now they're doing some other specials. So what we're going to do with the broadcast on Saturday, October 3rd, I'll broadcast 10 to 1 from 11 until 1:30. 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
14: Welcome back to This Week on Capitol Hill. Well, this week, President Donald Trump and Chinese President Xi Jinping met in Washington, D.C. Besides snarling traffic, the two leaders engaged in elaborate pageantry. And according to the official readout, they discussed trade, artificial intelligence, Taiwan, and Iran. No indication suggested that human rights and China's egregious human rights record were a part of the discussion. America should realize by now that trade is not the answer. It has not produced the political liberalization in China as Americans were told it would. Over the last 30 years, instead of bringing China into the free world, we have imported its cheap goods, trading them for American manufacturing jobs. Likewise, technology isn't the answer. China isn't simply competing with America technologically. The Chinese Communist Party has engaged in what U.S. officials described as systematic intellectual property theft and economic espionage, a strategy summarized by the Justice Department as, quote, rob, replicate, replace. Acquire American technology, reproduce it in China, and compete against the American companies that developed it. What if the answer is not trade, technology, or military might, but human rights? And the recognition that while a regime can deny the God who gave those rights and repress the worship of him, it cannot forever suppress the heart of man that yearns for liberty. What if the Trump administration took a page from the Reagan playbook on confronting an authoritarian adversary? See, Reagan understood that the Cold War with Russia was not a contest between two weapon systems, but between two views of man. One in which rights belong to the state, and one in which rights preceded the state because they came from God. This reality is highlighted in the movie The Brink of War, based upon the historical record surrounding the October 1986 Reykjavik summit between President Reagan and Soviet leader Mikhail Gorbachev. While movies often take liberties with the facts, the historical record supports the depiction of Reagan making human rights central to his engagement with the Soviet Union. Prior to departing for the summit, Reagan met with human rights advocates at the White House, and he said this, quote, true peace requires respect for human rights and freedom as well as arms control. Peace is not simply an absence of war. It's the presence of justice. Human rights, human freedom are its indispensable elements. These fundamental values and beliefs are matters on which we, as Americans, cannot and will not compromise. Therein lies a lesson for America today. Human rights are not the product of America. They are what produced America. They are not diminished by sharing them. They are like faith. They are multiplied. As Americans, our liberty and freedom becomes more robust and secure when we defend the God-given rights of others. America must be strong militarily, economically, and technologically, but our greatest strength is the truth that exposes the weakness of every totalitarian regime. Our rights come from God, not government. Reagan understood that this was communism's deepest vulnerability. The Chinese Communist Party has the same vulnerability today. China can repress religious freedom, censor speech, imprison dissenters, and deny God. But it cannot forever suppress what God has placed within the heart of every human, the yearning to breathe free. That, my friends, has been This Week on Capitol Hill.
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23: Fox News, I'm Carmen Roberts. The nor'easter turns streets in the northeast and New England into rivers. As the storm eases, a big cleanup is ahead.
24: Finally, we're past high tide. The water's receding. We've had, in some spots, 7 or 8 high tides in a row. That's why we've had all the coastal flooding, also the beach erosion, especially Jersey, Maryland, Delaware beaches.
23: Fox Weather's Mike Seidel on New York's Long Island. British police arrest 5 men near an airbase used by the U.S. during the war against Iran and are holding them on suspicion of planning a terrorist attack.
25: Local police say the Army Bomb Squad was called in to examine 3 different vans. Some images appear to show Bomb Squad robots being used near those very vehicles. At one point, around 85 family households near the airbase were evacuated.
23: Fox's Jeff Paul. 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
26: The Weather Center this afternoon will be breezy and pleasant with a mix of clouds and sun reaching a high of 80. Tonight, expect clouds to break up, leading to a low of 53. Tomorrow, there will be some sunshine initially, but clouds will increase and it won't be as warm, with a thunderstorm expected in the afternoon and a high of 68. Tuesday will be cloudy with a few showers and a thunderstorm reaching a high of 64. Wednesday will be very windy with cloudy skies and some rain and a high of 64. I'm AccuWeather meteorologist Joe Lundberg for AM 1460 and FM 101.1 The Answer.
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8: It's the Alex Marlow Show. I'm glad you're here. We have, as usual, a ton to do in the brief time that we have together today. I've got some major AI updates from you. I've got a little bit of a recap of the China State Dinner. I'll do that momentarily. I've got some fairly hilarious and pathetic news coming out of Los Angeles and their efforts to try to fix the worst airport in the world, which I think is relevant because the type of people responsible for this stuff continue to get elevated in Democrat politics. I've got a Kamala Harris clip that you will have to hear to believe. But first, I think I'll start with a little bit of wrapping up the Chinese state visit that took place yesterday. I was running through the guest list of who came to visit President Trump and Xi Jinping at the White House yesterday. And I got to say, to be honest with you, I got physically ill reading it. It's disgusting. This is all disgusting. It's all the worst people in the world attend these things, state dinners. And they're supposed to be, this is the height of the social calendar for the United States of America. If you're an American, the aspiration in social circles, if you are upwardly mobile in terms of your aspirations, which I understand it. I'm surrounded by people who are like that, but I admit I don't have a lot of that in my own. But these are the biggest CEOs in the world, and all of them are also doing business with evil China, which is literally genociding people right now, which is not of a free press, which is not of elections, it's not of a democracy. And they're literally genociding Uyghur Muslims right now. And we're comfortable with all this. They have designs on taking over Taiwan hostily. They just took over Hong Kong. It's just all these people who they do organ harvesting, so much experimentation. And not to mention, they unleashed a global pandemic on the entire planet just 5 years ago, never held to account. They wouldn't even tell us what the origins are of the pandemic. And it's really gross to see all this stuff. And the biggest CEOs in the world, the biggest media personalities in the world are all there. And I'm going through the list and I'm starting to squirm. I feel myself physically ill from seeing the type of people who are going to these things and they fly in from all over the world. And then we go and entertain Xi Jinping. And now, I'm not Pollyanna here. I understand this, that this is probably the alternative to my boys getting drafted into a hot war with China if we don't do this sort of performance art. But it is gross. It is gross. I don't like it. And I'm very happy to see the week end. And I don't even know really what was accomplished thus far. We'll see. There's always closed door stuff and negotiations that take place over a long period of time. And overall, keeping things calm with the giant panda to our east is probably a net positive for the world. Again, I don't want any hot wars with China. It's not worth it. Not worth it for me to lose my babies to a hot war with China. But it is gross. It is gross. It is gross. And it's important for someone to point that out. All this stuff that we do with these people who are, it's an evil country. It is an evil country. And just remember that when we're giving away our technology, when we're welcoming in their students to take our intellectual property and take the places of the United States of America, when we're selling them our farmland, that the CCP truly is the biggest threat that we got. And then all these people, you know, I was thinking about this guy, Jeff Yaz, who is a largely Republican donor, is a libertarian, who makes all this money from TikTok. He's got massive investments in TikTok. And he goes to the state dinner. TikTok is a narcotic. It is a drug that is infecting our children. They're getting hooked on it. And they are, some of them are dying over it, and others are just ruining their lives and their youth. They're addicted to this stuff. And he's probably not the worst guy on the list. All the AI guys are there as well, which of course is a mixed bag. I'll talk about AI a second momentarily. But I will say one positive thing that took place, and that is this clip that people are wildly misinterpreting. This is cut 10. This is President Trump showing Xi Jinping the auto pen portrait of Joe Biden. Let's play it, guys. So what he's doing, he's showing how the White House had this new portrait gallery, and I think the walkway that's near the Rose Garden from the east to the west wing, and they got portraits of all the presidents. But for Joe Biden, he just uses the auto pen. And I can't tell you what a brilliant Rorschach test this is to try to suss out, try to sort out who are all the haters, who are all the people who are not loyal to President Trump and don't see what he's doing and don't see that he's always doing art of the deal. So many people online, I was reading tweet after tweet after tweet, particularly from ostensibly conservative individuals, and they were saying how inappropriate this is, how this is demeaning the presidency, and this is belittling, and why would you want to make this joke for a communist genocidal dictator and make fun of an American president? Well, first of all, that American president illegally coordinated 6 cases against Donald Trump while Trump was running for re-election. That's number one. So Joe Biden does not deserve your respect. And I say this as someone who wrote the definitive book on Joe Biden and researched him for a long time and got to know him as well as anyone you're ever going to hear on this radio dial. And I will tell you, he's not worthy of your respect. And he absolutely used his power of the presidency, not just to undermine Trump and to put Trump in jail and bankrupt Trump, but to nullify your vote. That was his goal. And so if Trump was to make fun of him, I don't care. And neither should you. And if you see someone who you trust who does care, they're either virtue signaling or they're stupider than you thought. So a lot of that's going on. But here's the main point of this. This is a flex to Xi Jinping. This is him showing how unpredictable he is. This is him showing how dangerous he is in the most subtle and humorous way. He is showing to this communist dictator, I do not forget. I know who crossed me. I know who did me dirty. And they're going to get endless humiliation because that's what I do. I'm Donald John Trump. And it's one of my superpowers. And I'll do this. I'll do it with a smile on my face. This is literally 4D chess. And by literally, of course, I mean figuratively. But you know what I mean. So another thing that was really amusing that I did catch is that this was, and Sean actually was the one who was wondering about this, is that what are we actually going to give China back in return? And I think Sean literally joked in my ear, we're going to give China bald eagles in exchange for the pandas we're getting. Because remember, China's given us pandas. And while we're so happy, yes, we love our pandas. They're so beautiful. I got to say, I was at San Diego Zoo this very year checking out the pandas, and they were absolutely boring. It was boring. Sorry. It wasn't that great. Overrated. All right. You guys can tell it's baseball season. That's what it was. It's just overrated. We don't need more pandas. What is this? We had a bunch of bears. I'm sitting in California right now. We've got every bear species imaginable nearby. What does it mean, pandas? They're goofy looking. You don't need any pandas. That's the big gift that we're going to get? You're going to steal all of our intellectual property? Supposed to be impressed by a couple of pandas? So what is Trump going to give back to Xi Jinping? Sean literally joked to me during the break. He said, we're going to give him bald eagles. And do you know how close Trump, Sean was? Trump has now, and this is according to reporting at the one and only Breitbart.com, Trump is presenting Chinese President Xi Jinping with custom-made bald eagle statue, a statue of a bald eagle. So we got the bald eagle statue coming in, and he unveiled it, and it was amusing. So if you have a thought on this that you think I'm missing, feel free to reach out. Aloha to AlexMarlowe.com. I don't like to come in and get negative about stuff that I can't really control, and I really do trust Trump to navigate the very muddy waters that we've got with China. But and it feels like to me, I like the auto pen joke. I think it does send a clear signal to Xi Jinping what Trump is all about. And I think that's great. But overall, I'm happy to see this stuff go away for the time being because I just find it all gross. These people are all, we have our own version of American oligarchs. And they're all in that room with Xi Jinping. And I know why they were there, but I don't dig it. One other thing that was interesting to keep an eye on with China always is AI. And tomorrow on my podcast feed, I'm going to release my full AI speech that I gave. And what I go through is I go through the doomerism and I take that on, whether or not the doomerism on AI is legitimate, how big of a concern it is. And then I also take on all the people who are dismissive of people who are in my core audience who really don't like AI and who see these data centers that are popping up everywhere as mausoleums for their children's future, which is how they see them. It's just a fact. I know people don't like all the slop and all the misinformation, how quickly lies spread across the internet. They think all that's AI related. They think surveillance state's all AI related. And they're nervous about the jobs market. So in the next segment or two, what I'm going to do is I'm going to talk a little bit about AI. Jensen Huang gave an interview from NVIDIA, and he had a lot of interesting things to say. Some I agree with, some I don't agree with. I'll play those cuts. And then what I'm going to do is I'm going to break down actually what the state of the economy is. I'll tie that into politics right now, because politics right now is not looking good despite the economy being much better than what people think. All right. Speaking of the economy, Washington is burying the country in more than $40 trillion in debt. Yep, we hit $40 trillion. And now the Fed's raising rates to contain inflation. Rates are probably going to go up still. The Iran conflict is driving energy costs higher, and American consumers are footing the bill. Your retirement depends entirely on Wall Street and the value of the dollar. 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

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Stream it now exclusively on SalemNow.com. All right, so I promised some economic news, and I want to break down some of the things that are super important that we've been tracking at Breitbart News. And I want to share this. I'm going to build up to why some of this is all incongruous. But jobless claims dipped this week to 197,000, which is year-to-date. This is the lowest we've seen since 1969. So unemployment claims falling in the week that ended September 19th last week. So one of the lowest levels in decades and a sign that historically low layoffs are taking place for Americans this year. When a lot of people are walking around as if, who knows, are we going to lose our job? Will we ever see another wage raise again? And these claims that the things are this low, we've not seen this so in so long, it really is bordering on unprecedented. And four-week average dropping, and this is the lowest. We're on pace for one of the best third quarters. It's remarkable stuff. The Kansas City Fed had a factory gauge that showed signs of broad expansion throughout the United States. So remember, Fed, there's all sorts of different Feds under the Federal Reserve. There's all sorts of different areas. I think, by the way, I think there's a St. Louis Fed and a Kansas City Fed, which are both in Missouri. So I think there are 10 Fed bureaus. I think two of them are in Missouri. Isn't that interesting? It's a, who would know that for a trivia answer? It sounds like a Final Jeopardy question. Which state's got two Feds?

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0: News. I'm Kathleen Maloney. The Northeast shoreline is getting pummeled by a nasty nor'easter that won't quit.
1: Winds reached as high as 74 miles an hour in Surf City. And some coastal towns saw up to 3 inches of rain, with more on the way.
0: New Jersey Governor Mikey Sherrill says the storm is causing beach erosion and severe flooding. British police arrest 5 men near an air base used by U.S. forces. President Trump says they're suspected of preparing a terrorist act.
2: Working with Britain, it was an amazing job. We had them under investigation. They were looking to do big damage to our fort. We had them under view for a long time, and we got them.
0: The arrests made in the early morning hours in the town of Welford, about 100 miles west of London. 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
4: From the Weather Center, tonight expect the clouds to gradually clear out with a low temperature dropping to 53. Moving into tomorrow, you can anticipate a mix of sun and clouds, although it won't be as warm as before. By the afternoon, a thunderstorm is expected with a high temperature reaching 68. As we head into tomorrow night, the skies will remain cloudy and there's a chance of a thunderstorm in some areas with a low of 55. I'm AccuWeather meteorologist Jason Caterina for AM 1460 and FM 101.1. 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
20: All right, President Trump has finished up the state visit of President Xi today. We'll have some thoughts on that for you in just a few moments. We have a breaking decision just coming down out of the Supreme Court. It has to do with voting rolls for this election. Details ahead. And Deputy Secretary of Energy James Danley, Danley the Manly, stops by at the bottom of the hour. There's a major new federal initiative on the electrical grid. We're going to get the details for you in just a few minutes. Here on Friday, September the 25th, this is Scott Jennings reporting for Salem and coming to you live from Louisville, Kentucky. On this day, 1789, Congress took one of the most important steps in American history, approving the amendments that would eventually become the Bill of Rights. The Constitution had only recently taken effect, but many Americans were concerned that the new government had been given too much power without enough explicit protection for individual liberty. Several states had called for a Bill of Rights during the Constitutional Convention, and so James Madison eventually took the lead on this in Congress. So on September 25th, 1789, the first Congress approved 12 amendments and sent them to the states for ratification. 10 would be ratified by 1791. That's what you know as the Bill of Rights. The First Amendment, of course, protected freedom of religion, speech, the press, assembly, the right to petition your government. The second protected the right to keep and bear arms. Other amendments established protections against unreasonable searches and seizures. Guaranteed due process, protected the rights of the accused, and recognized that powers not delegated to the federal government were reserved for the states and the people. But the interesting twist here is that Congress actually sent 12 amendments to the states and not 10. What were the other two? Well, one dealt with congressional pay. More than two centuries later, it finally received enough state ratifications and became the 27th Amendment in 1992. But the other one never made it. The original first article of the proposed Bill of Rights, which outlined a formula for increasing the size of the U.S. House as the population grew, was never ratified by the states. Nonetheless, the Bill of Rights has since become one of the foundational documents of American government, and it all tracks back to this day, September the 25th, 1789. We start the news today with a bit of breaking information for you. The Supreme Court has cleared the way for the Trump administration to use Social Security data in an expanded federal system that helps states check whether people on the voter rolls are U.S. citizens. A lower court had blocked this system, which is known as SAVE, S-A-V-E, citing privacy concerns. But the Trump administration took it to the Supreme Court, and the court has sided with Trump. This is a major ruling, and the administration says the checks will help identify non-citizens who are registered illegally. Today's action lets the system operate while the legal fight continues. Last night, President Trump welcomed Chinese President Xi Jinping to the White House for a state dinner. Some have criticized the president for hosting the Chinese leader, but that criticism seems myopic when you consider the larger context for Trump's foreign policy over the last 2 years, which has been designed to curb Chinese influence around the world. Xi may have enjoyed an American state dinner last night, but I guarantee you he has not enjoyed what Trump has served for the last couple of years. Let's start with the decision to go into Venezuela. For years, China had a valuable arrangement with Nicolas Maduro's government, influence in our hemisphere, and access to Venezuelan oil. After the operation that removed Maduro, however, Secretary of State Marco Rubio revealed that China had been receiving that oil at a steep discount. Listen to this, cut one.
1: In the case of China, China was receiving oil at a huge, about $20 a barrel discount. And it was, they weren't even paying money for it. It was being used to pay down debt that they were owed. This is the oil of the people of Venezuela, and it was being given to the Chinese as barter at a 20%, at a $20 discount per barrel in some cases. And so you had basically three of our primary opponents in the world operating from our hemisphere from that spot.
20: Trump administration has since moved to put Venezuelan oil sales through channels that are authorized by U.S. law, and that changes who controls the transaction and who benefits from it. In short, China no longer has a sweetheart oil deal or a base of operations in the Western Hemisphere. Now, look at Iran. China has been a crucial customer for Iranian oil, and the Treasury Department here has repeatedly sanctioned Chinese refineries and the ships carrying Iranian oil to them. Treasury, in fact, has targeted multiple China-based refineries since March of last year. So when you hear about economic pressure on Iran, which is significant, remember, a lot of that pressure is landing on China. And then there's the competition closer to home, the Panama Canal, American shipbuilding, critical minerals, and development of technology that will power the next generation of industry. Trump has made curbing Chinese influence around the Panama Canal an explicit concern. The Chinese are not going to operate the Panama Canal, thanks to Donald Trump. And his administration has ordered work to rebuild American maritime capacity and develop sources of critical minerals beyond the control of foreign adversaries like China. These are long-term projects that tell you what Trump thinks is at stake. The routes, materials, and industrial strength that a country like ours needs to remain powerful in the world. Put all these pieces together. Venezuela is about influence and oil in our hemisphere, in our own backyard. Iran, at least in part, is about oil revenue and a network that helps Tehran survive American pressure. And the Panama Canal is about a vital trade route. Mineral ships and advanced technology are about who can build and supply the future. This is the larger context that Xi walked into last night. The dinner, of course, was diplomacy with two countries that have to deal with each other. And diplomacy does matter. Trump has negotiated with Xi on trade while the United States continues to compete with China for influence and economic strength. But a handshake at the White House does not erase that competition. It would be a mistake to watch the dinner as though it were only a story about Trump's personal relationship with Xi. The real question is whether America can use its power in our hemisphere, in energy markets, in trade, in our own factories, to make us less vulnerable to Chinese influence. Last night's images showed two presidents raising a glass. But the real story of the Trump presidency is one of an American president finally raising a hand and saying, we aren't going to take your bullying and influence incursions any longer. More news, two developments on Iran. First, the Senate voted 50-49 yesterday to reject a war powers resolution that would have required an end to hostilities unless Congress authorized them. Meanwhile, Reuters reporting that American and Iranian officials have discussed a phased arrangement to end the U.S. blockade of Iran. Those are discussions, but not a deal. Each side still holds a major bargaining chip, and the White House says Trump remains open to talking under the right circumstances, but obviously we're still far from a deal. And one more bit of breaking news on Iran today. A U.S. official says that about 60 commercial ships crossed the strait Wednesday, carrying the highest daily volume of crude oil since early July. That's an encouraging sign. Oil's moving despite the Iranian conflict. That brings us to the price of diesel, which affects the cost of moving just about everything that Americans buy. Energy Secretary Chris Wright has contacted major refiners about voluntarily limiting diesel exports as the administration looks for ways to increase supply and therefore reduce price here at home. U.S. diesel right now around $6.52 a gallon. That's a genuine policy dilemma for the Trump administration. Refiners warn that a restriction on exports could cause them to produce less fuel overall, potentially raising prices on other fuels. No export restriction has been announced, although the president and several top Republicans have been weighing and speaking favorably of this idea publicly. All right, let's talk about supplements. When we think about supplements, two things matter the most. Do they work? And can you trust it? 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And maybe you'll send us your story very soon. More news after this.
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20: 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In his 1981 inaugural address, Reagan warned against the idea that America had become too complicated to be governed by its citizens. Reagan asked, "If no one among us is capable of governing himself, then who among us has the capacity to govern someone else?" For Reagan, limited government was not about having no government. 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
24: The man who made CNN safe for conservatives again. Here's Scott Jennings.
20: Friday, September the 25th, we continue the news here on Common Sense for the American People. The United Nations meetings continued this week, and Israeli Prime Minister Benjamin Netanyahu was able to attend. Mamdani did not arrest Netanyahu, despite promising that to his followers. So Netanyahu comes to New York. Mamdani is powerless to stop him. And he made a big speech in the hall yesterday. Now, a lot of people got up and walked out, which ought to tell you something about what's going on with anti-Jewish sentiment and anti-Semitism in the world. People can't even be bothered to listen to the Prime Minister of Israel. But he did make his speech, and it was a powerful speech. Here's a chunk. Cut two.
25: Accusing Israel of genocide is the greatest lie of the century. If you want to know how big a lie, if you want to know how absurd it is, listen to Colonel John Spencer. He's head of urban warfare studies at West Point. He's considered one of the world's, or perhaps the world's foremost expert on urban warfare. I think he's with us today. Colonel Spencer has studied every urban war from antiquity to modern times, from ancient Greece to Mosul, to Gaza. And here's what Colonel Spencer says. Israel has done more to prevent civilian casualties in war than any other military in history. In history. We've taken innumerable steps to protect the civilian population. Is this genocide? Of course not. It's the opposite of genocide. So to all those spreading these lies about my country and about our brave soldiers, whether they sit in this hall or in the office of the anti-Semitic mayor of New York, I say this. Shame on you. Shame on you for distorting the facts. Shame on you for inverting victim and aggressor. Shame on you for spitting in the face of truth.
4: You know, something Netanyahu said there at the end of that speech, the end of that clip. Shame on you for distorting victim and aggressor. That's a really important thing. We shouldn't gloss over it. Because what's happening with the propaganda campaign against Israel in this war that they've conducted since October the 7th really is an inversion of victim and aggressor, but it speaks to the larger worldview of the radical forces operating in our politics right now, this oppressed versus oppressor. In their worldview, a country like Israel or a country like the United States, really any country, I guess, that upholds Western civilization, they must be viewed as the oppressor. And therefore, anything that the oppressed, that's their worldview, do is justified, it's rationalized. And in this case, that would include propaganda about who actually is the victim of October the 7th. What actually happened that day? Hamas came over and kidnapped and raped and murdered a bunch of people. That's what happened. And if anything like that happened in the United States, we would nuke whoever did it off the face of the planet Earth. But Netanyahu's speech is interesting because he was outlining how not just how much restraint they've actually shown, but the care that they have taken to try not to harm civilian populations, to try to feed civilian populations, to try to provide health care to civilian populations. Get no credit for that. Because the propaganda campaign demands that the oppressor here, Israel, be painted as anything but merciful. So I was glad that Netanyahu was able to come by and make his speech. Remember, the mayor of New York City in his campaign and even after he took office was threatening to, I guess, send the New York City Police Department after Netanyahu. And then he finally had to admit a few weeks ago that he couldn't do that. But it was not, it turned out to be an idle threat, but it didn't sound idle at the time. United Nations this week, honestly, I'm glad Trump spoke. I think he did a good job. But, you know, the UN, what a useless, rife with anti-Semitism, rife with anti-Americanism. Kind of useless. They sit around and look the other way on the worst people and the worst things in the world. It's the United States that has to take up for everybody and do the things that must be done. More news after this. Stay with us.
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9: News. I'm Kathleen Maloney. The Northeast shoreline is getting pummeled by a nasty nor'easter that won't quit.
26: Winds reached as high as 74 miles an hour in Surf City.
7: and some coastal towns saw up to 3 inches of rain, with more on the way.
9: New Jersey Governor Mikey Sherrill says the storm is causing beach erosion and severe flooding. British police arrest 5 men near an air base used by U.S. forces. President Trump says they're suspected of preparing a terrorist act.
10: Working with Britain, it was an amazing job. We had them under investigation. They were looking to do big damage to our fort. We had them under view for a long time, and we got them.
9: The arrests made in the early morning hours in the town of Welford, about 100 miles west of London. 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
11: From the Weather Center, tonight expect the clouds to gradually clear out with a low temperature dropping to 53. Moving into tomorrow, you can anticipate a mix of sun and clouds, although it won't be as warm as before. By the afternoon, a thunderstorm is expected with a high temperature reaching 68. As we head into tomorrow night, the skies will remain cloudy and there's a chance of a thunderstorm.

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9: Friday, September the 25th, Scott Jennings, Common Sense for the American People, broadcasting from Louisville, Kentucky. By the way, I had to, I think you all know this, I'm not a gambler. I don't like to gamble. I do live in Louisville, so occasionally I have to go to Churchill Downs, where they have horse racing. So I had to go out there last night for something. And as an experiment, I ran the racing form through artificial intelligence. I scanned it. I said, look at this. And what would you do? Four races I did this. Didn't cash a single ticket, did AI. I'll believe AI is going to come and destroy all of us when it can start predicting horse racing at Churchill Downs. I was like, you know, this might be like my ticket to riches. I'm going to have this supposed all-powerful AI tell me how we're going to doing the horse racing. Has no idea. Anyway, thought I should let you know. Coming up in 60 seconds. We are talking electrical grid with the Deputy Secretary of Energy. Important story. You don't want to miss it. First, though, I want to tell you about our new public policy partner here at the Scott Jennings Show. I trust these people to get big things done. The Mackinac Center for Public Policy up in Michigan. For almost 40 years, Mackinac has stood for economic opportunity, limited government, and the rights of working people. And in fact, their work helped secure a landmark Supreme Court decision, a victory called the Janus decision, which established that public employees, including police, firefighters, teachers, nurses, corrections officers, cannot be forced to pay union fees as a condition of employment. Now, since Janus, Mackinac has helped 1.5 million workers

0: exercise their freedom to choose whether to remain in their union. $1.5 million. Huge amount. I want you to help spread the word to friends and families who may not know they have that choice. I think oftentimes the Supreme Court makes decisions and people don't really know what they can do with it, what they should do about it, whether it affects them. So here's what I want you to do. 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Learn more about the Janus decision and how to exercise your rights. Advancingliberty.us. Send the link to everybody you know. And if you know somebody in the government sector unions, send this to them. Advancingliberty.us. They should know what their rights are, and they do, thanks to our friends at the Mackinac Center for Public Policy. All right, let's talk about energy and electricity. We're talking a lot about producing more electricity in America, but producing it is only half the job. We also have to get it where it needs to go. And when we do that, we find that our existing electrical grid can become something of a bottleneck. The U.S. Department of Energy has just selected 31 projects in 26 states for an initiative called SPARK. This plan calls for $1.9 billion in federal funding alongside another $3.3 billion from project recipients to upgrade existing transmission lines and to use technology that lets the grid carry more power. The department says the projects could make more than 23 gigawatts of additional grid capacity available. Joining me to discuss, the Deputy Secretary of Energy, James Danley. Before coming to DOE, he was chairman of the Federal Energy Regulatory Commission. He knows how the electrical grid works. Mr. Secretary, welcome into the Scott Jennings Show. Let's start with a problem here. When America needs more power, how much of this problem is because the grid just can't move the electricity that we already produce?
1: So it is part of the problem. The largest issue has historically been actually having sufficient generation. You're right. It's both the generating the power and getting to where it has to go. But as we've seen these rising demand signals, the headroom in the transmission system that we've relied upon to have additions of generation and more customers come online, that's begun to dwindle. And so basically we initiated SPARK, which is a program speed to power through advanced reconductoring, in order to ensure that we can use pre-existing rights of way, pre-existing structure to increase the total amount of throughput available so that we can accommodate more generation and more load.
0: Okay, so this sounds like a good thing. Let's just boil it down to the average ratepayer sitting at home, the average electrical user. How will SPARK have a meaningful positive impact on their quality of life?
1: Well, in two ways. The first one is that it will reduce their customer bills, right? When you increase the amount of capacity on the transmission system, that means that you don't have to pay what are called congestion costs. The more electricity you put on a transmission line, you can reach a certain point where the system becomes congested, and it just becomes more expensive to pay for the transmission. The other way is that when you increase the total amount of transmission or the robustness of the bulk power system generally, that is one of the preconditions necessary for economic development. And so when you have more generation built and when you have more transmission built, you have the predicate requirements for the kind of prosperity and, you know, reinvigoration of the economy that we're looking to achieve. So there's going to be more jobs, more opportunities, more companies, more manufacturing. All of that is based upon having affordable, reliable, secure energy, including electricity.
0: Talking to Deputy Secretary of Energy James Danley about a new initiative from the Trump administration called SPARK. Mr. Secretary, tell us about this bottleneck in the transmission system. Where is it most acute right now? Is it moving power between regions, serving fast-growing communities, or connecting new generation? Like, where is the problem most acute? And I assume that's what you're sort of tackling first here with the SPARK initiative.
1: So there are a lot of different bottlenecks of different types, and unfortunately, when it comes to electricity, it's actually an extraordinarily complicated subject. You can put a generator in one location, and for it to be accommodated on the transmission system, you have to do upgrades to the network, you know, hundreds and hundreds of miles away. The bottlenecks really come in several forms. One of them is having insufficient transmission to accommodate the new generation that needs to be built to satisfy the growing economy. A second one is simply that you have two regions that only have a couple of transmission lines between them, and those lines have a tendency to become congested when one area needs electricity more than the other one does. And so really, it's both of the ones you suggested. There's also the simple problem that as you have a growing economy and more generation load are built, the system was designed to one peak, and it is going to be exceeded, and that can happen anywhere. So basically, it's a generalized problem, each individual line having a specific reason why you need to be reconductored in the program we're running.
0: So the feds are putting up $1.9 billion, and you've selected these project recipients. They're obligated to contribute. So tell us about how that works between the federal government and the project recipients, and you know, ultimately, how will taxpayers know that their investment here, the $1.9 billion, that it worked?
1: Well, you're right. There is a federal cost share and then the private cost share. And all of this, I should say, the entire Spark program is part of the Speed to Power initiative more broadly at the Department of Energy. When President Trump took office, he declared an energy emergency in recognition of the fact that we didn't have the infrastructure or the generation or even the primary energy sources that we need to have the kind of economy we want. And this is one, the Spark Reconductoring is one part of this initiative under the president's leadership to get as much generation and as much affordable, reliable, secure energy to people. How will people know that it works? Well, for one thing, when you strengthen your transmission system, you have fewer blackouts, and they're going to have lower transmission rates for those regions that have congestion. And one of the great things about the program is we're putting forward the about just under $2 billion, and the private entities are putting about $3.3 billion. And so we're really leveraging a lot of private capital in order to have these facilities built. And they're going to be built quickly over a very broad swath of states, almost 1,500 miles of rebuild or reconductoring of transmission lines. And that's going to have a huge effect on the amount of transfer capacity.
0: Conversation today with Deputy Secretary of Energy James Danley. Secretary Danley, I want to ask you about a current events matter, and that has to do with Congress slowing down or stalling out on this quest for a permitting reform package. It seemed like there was some momentum for this, and then all of a sudden, I mean, just I'll tell you what it looks like to me. It looks like Democrats have decided to slow this down because they don't want to give Republicans or President Trump a win on something. How are you all viewing this at the Department of Energy? I mean, I assume our view is here, like it is for most people who are dealing with this policy in Washington, you do need permitting reform. Politically, is it dead? Is it coming back? What can you tell us?
1: Well, if your theory is right that the Democrats are trying to stall it, then I have to say that shame on them for it. This is something absolutely critical for the United States. We have gotten to the point now in America where it has become very, very difficult to build linear infrastructure, transmission lines, natural gas pipelines, because there is so much litigation risk that without having a reform of the legal regime, it's going to be very difficult for us to have the kind of economic development that everybody wants. At this point, I think it's pretty clear that regardless of what kind of project you want to build, that permitting reform is going to be necessary for capital to be deployed and for the free market to actually meet the demand that exists. I will tell you that the president and the Department of Energy care about making sure that all energy of all kinds is affordable to the American people. And it is infrastructure, like, for example, the reconductoring that we're doing for the Spark program, that is going to make energy affordable for everybody. And if this gets stalled because of malign actions on the Hill, that is a shame because we really need it.
0: Well, it is a shame because, you know, you had Republicans and Democrats in the Senate who were working together. I mean, everybody knew it in town that there was something moving. And then all of a sudden, right at the 11th hour, you had a few Democrats in the Senate who wanted to throw up a roadblock, just like, by the way, Heinrich of New Mexico threw up a roadblock on the ratepayer protection bill that was had come over in an overwhelmingly bipartisan fashion from the House. I just get the feeling, honestly, Secretary Manley, that Danley, that Democrats in the Senate have decided we're not going to do any progress for the American people right now because elections are coming, and we just don't want President Trump and his party to be able to get anything done, which is a pretty sad state of affairs. When you're talking about energy stuff, the American people need these things. You're working towards these things, and they're a roadblock to it. It is a darn shame. Well, we appreciate you coming by today. Yeah, please, go ahead.
1: Oh, just really quick, I just want to say it's also potentially, if your theory is right, it's also short-sighted because bad permitting regimes harm everybody. Not just saying that it's going to make energy less affordable, but on top of that, regardless of what your preferred infrastructure is you want to build, this is a regime that impairs everything being developed. So it's not as though this is a Republican subject matter. Everybody needs infrastructure because it's necessary for modern life and to be successful and prosperous.
0: Yeah, it's and it affects every state. It affects every community. And you've had Democrats, elected Democrats in states and in Congress and in the Senate. I mean, you've had broad bipartisan consensus on this for years that something needs to get done. And now I see Democrats out here today, Secretary Danley, saying, whoa, we can't rush this. What do you mean you can't rush it? We've been talking about this for years. Everybody knows that we're at critical mass on this and to slow. I mean, it smacks of politics. I hope the American people see it for what it is.
1: How many Congresses have come and gone talking about permitting reform?
0: I know. Another one. Secretary Danley, thanks for coming by. More after this.
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0: Do miracles still happen for millions of people facing illness, financial trouble, broken families, or moments when there seems to be nowhere else to turn? That's not just a theological question. It's deeply personal. Dr. Robert Jeffress says the age of miracles is not over and that God is still intervening in people's lives in ways that they may not even recognize. His new book is called Divine Invasions. Experience God's miracles in your life today. Dr. Robert Jeffress joins us now. Dr. Jeffress, let's start with the biggest question behind this book. Do you believe God is performing genuine miracles in people's lives today, just as he did in biblical times?
11: I do now, Scott. I didn't always believe that. I grew up in a theological tradition, went to a very conservative seminary that said the age of miracles is over. It was fine for the times when there was no Bible, but the way we judge somebody's credibility is by their faithfulness to the Word of God, not by miracles. And while I think it's true that God's Word tells us everything we need to know, I don't think God's gone out of the miracle-working business. I think he still intervenes in our life. That's a divine invasion, just to remind us that he's still there, but also to provide for our needs. Now, this book doesn't come with snake oil. Send your money in and you get a miracle. But I believe it's wrong, Scott, to limit God's miracles just to a specific time in history. The Bible says God is the same yesterday, today, and forever.
0: The book is called Divine Invasions, Experience God's Miracles in Your Life Today. Dr. Jeffress, it's available in a couple of days, right? September 29th, is that the date?
11: Right, comes out this coming Tuesday.
0: Excellent. All right. You call these moments divine invasions. Tell me, what exactly is a divine invasion? How does someone recognize when God has intervened in their life?
11: Well, Scott, there's a tendency to want to call everything a miracle by some people. You know, if there's an empty parking space in front of the Dunkin' Donuts door, we think that's a miracle. And that's not it. But I think the other extreme is to say that miracles don't exist at all. In the book, I talk about different kinds of miracles. There are some miracles of miraculous power, just to remind this world that there is a God who is still at work. Sometimes there are miracles of provision, where we have a specific need, maybe a financial need, an emotional need, a relational need that God supernaturally provides for. There are miracles of protection. You know, the Bible teaches, and I believe Satan is a real being. Jesus called him a murderer. He tries to take people's life prematurely. And there's a whole angelic force out there. I call them God's AAA service. They're always available angels who are there on our behalf. And then there are miracles of healing. I believe that God still heals people occasionally. I don't believe in faith healers, but I believe in faith healing. And although all healing is temporary, we're going to die of something someday, God still sometimes reminds us he's here by giving us more days of life on earth. So those are the different kind of miracles we talk about in the book. And Scott, perhaps the most important chapter is what to do when your miracle doesn't come. Because many times Christians pray and God says no. What are we supposed to do then? And again, this book is a book of encouragement. You know, with so much discouragement, chaos in the world today, I think we all need to be mindful that God is still on his throne. He still has a perfect plan he's working out, even through all the chaos that's around us.
0: A voice you're hearing, Dr. Robert Jeffress, has a new book out called Divine Invasions. Experience God's miracles in your life today. Got about 30 seconds, Dr. Jeffress. You warn in the book about counterfeit miracles. And yep. In an age of social media, preachers, viral testimonies, people claiming that God told them something. How does a Christian separate genuine faith from manipulation or just wishful thinking?
11: I think you need to look at two things in a miracle worker, so to speak, or a miracle recipient. Number one, what is their message? Are they pointing people to the true God of the Bible, to the Lord Jesus Christ, or are they pointing people to themselves? Look at the messenger and look at the motive. Is their ministry filled with greed, sexual immorality? That's a false miracle worker. Interestingly, in the last days, the book of Revelation says Satan and the Antichrist will have the ability to appear to work miracles. But I think if we look at the message and the motive, we can go a long way in deciding whether a miracle worker is really from God.
0: Dr. Robert Jeffress, the new book is called Divine Invasions, Experience God's Miracles in Your Life Today. The book comes out on Tuesday. Pre-order it now or pop over to the bookstore on Tuesday. Dr. Jeffress, thanks for coming by. We take a break and have more news right after this. Stay with us. 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
14: 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The Answer. Yep, we have studio shows sometimes, but we also do these events called Boyle Lunch Bunches. My name is Mike Boyle. I invite you to lunch, and we have a bunch of people because we get you great meals and great deals. Our next one is coming up Saturday, October 3rd. Fargo's Pizza. Mike, I thought you just had one at Fargo's. Yeah, we did a couple of months ago when they wanted to introduce wings. Well, now they're doing some other specials. So what we're going to do with the broadcast on Saturday, October 3rd, I'll broadcast 10 to 1 from 11 until 1:30. Dine in or take out. Listen to this. 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
16: Fox News, I'm Carmen Roberts. A monster nor'easter is affecting some 40 million Americans from the Jersey Shore up to Massachusetts, and Fox's Brandi Campbell is at Boston Harbor.
17: This nor'easter is finally weakening, but we're still feeling the impacts. We're here in Hall, Mass. Some of the coastal communities seeing significant coastal flooding over the last few days. With rain still on the forecast for a couple days, we do have a flash flood risk. in place through Monday for parts of the Northeast.
16: The storms flooded streets, knocked out power, disrupted flights and downed trees, one killing a man in Brooklyn, New York. After President Trump rejected Iran's proposal to reopen the Strait of Hormuz, Iran's foreign minister tells NBC's Meet the Press,
18: We trust ourselves. We are ready for diplomacy. We are ready for war at the same time.
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19: From the Weather Center, tonight expect the clouds to gradually clear out with a low temperature dropping to 53. Moving into tomorrow, you can anticipate a mix of sun and clouds, although it won't be as warm as before. By the afternoon, a thunderstorm is expected with a high temperature reaching 68. As we head into tomorrow night, the skies will remain cloudy and there's a chance of a thunderstorm in some areas with a low of 55. I'm AccuWeather meteorologist Jason Caterina for AM 1460 and FM 101.1. 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
0: All right, quick check of the headlines here on Friday, September the 25th. The Trump administration is asking the Supreme Court to intervene after an appeals court temporarily blocked the policy allowing migrants to be deported to countries other than their own. Keep an eye on that one. Midterm elections coming up at the bottom of the hour. A lot of polling has come out this week, and a lot of people are freaking out about it. We're going to unravel the polling with our friend Brent Buchanan from Signal. We'll talk about what he's seeing in the data and what he thinks Republicans have to do to try to get back on top of the public opinion out there. And a high-stakes battle over Missouri's congressional map is headed back to the Supreme Court, with Election Day just weeks away. Missouri held its August primary under a new congressional map. They did redistricting this year. But the state Supreme Court later blocked that map and ordered the state to return to its old districts for November. Now, an appeals court has said switching maps between the primary and the general would violate the U.S. Constitution. So, if that is not confusing enough, well, you know what? It is confusing enough. So we'll bring in our friend Congressman Bob Onder from Missouri to tell us what in the world's going on over there in the Show Me State. Congressman, welcome to the Scott Jennings Show. I have to say, and I have to confess, I've been following the Missouri situation. And if the average voter in Missouri is wondering what in the heck is going on, imagine what the rest of us must think. Welcome to the show. Tell us, what's the status in Missouri right now?
6: Well, thanks, Scott. Thanks for having me on. Well, I'll tell you, I'm one of the parties to the lawsuit, and I'm confused, too. Yes, that confusion, Scott, was sowed by a very activist decision by the Missouri Supreme Court on September 9th. A year ago, the Missouri General Assembly, you know, and consistent with the United States Constitution, passed a new congressional map, what we call the Missouri First Map. Governor Keough signed that map, and that map has been the law of the state of Missouri for almost a year now. And multiple attempts by the left to challenge the Missouri court map went to Missouri First Map, went into court, and we won, our side won every one of those challenges. But then on September 9th, a whole month after primary voters in Missouri voted using the new map, the Missouri First Map, the Missouri Supreme Court said, nope, you've got to go back to the old map, not taking into account any of the constitutional implications of their decision, not taking into account the practical implications of changing the map at the 11th hour like this, and not taking into account the fact that they were disenfranchising the 1.2 million Missourians who voted in primaries on August 4th. So the case of Andre Bratton versus Missouri was before the U.S. Court of Appeals for the 8th Circuit on Monday. We won, so the Missouri map, first map, would be restored. But now, Scott, we're waiting for the U.S. Supreme Court and what they're going to do.
0: Okay, so as we sit here on September the 25th, the average person in Missouri doesn't exactly know what map is going to be on the ballot.
6: Yeah.
0: The Supreme Court, I guess, has to weigh in now. And when do you expect that decision?
6: Well, I expect it shortly. The U.S. Supreme Court asked for briefs on the case on Wednesday. I would not have been surprised if the Supreme Court made their decision on Wednesday. I was surprised yesterday when close of business came and they hadn't decided. So I expect it shortly. I hope by the end of today, because Missourians deserve some certainty as to who they're going to be voting on in November. And it only makes sense that they vote in elections where they chose candidates in August. Overall, one quarter of Missouri voters are in different districts, different congressional districts on the 2025 versus the 2022 map. So it only makes sense. Never before in American history, not in Missouri or anywhere else, has a court undertaken to change the maps between the primary and the general election.
0: That voice you're hearing on the Scott Jennings Show, Congressman Bob Onder of the state of Missouri, where a rather unusual situation is unfolding. The state passed a new congressional map, and the primary voters of Missouri went and voted for nominees for those offices based on that map. And then the Missouri State Supreme Court intervened and said, no, you have to use the old map. Now we're waiting on the U.S. Supreme Court to weigh in, so it's terribly confusing for voters over there. But that sounds like, Congressman, we're expecting a decision at any moment. Let me shift gears and just talk a little policy with you. Sure. The House is not in session right now. You're obviously home back in Missouri campaigning right. and talking to people back home. What are Republicans in Missouri telling you right now? What issues are most on their mind? Are they satisfied with what the Republicans in Congress got done this year? I'm kind of curious what you're picking up from your people as we all sort of barrel towards these elections in November.
6: Yes, I think Republicans in Missouri are a lot like any other voters. They see the successes of the second Trump administration and the 119th Congress, the fact that we prevented the largest tax increase in U.S. history when we passed the Working Families Tax Cut Act last year, that we cut taxes on overtime, on Social Security, on tips, that we ended massive Biden-era overspending. We started allowing the drilling for affordable energy again. We deregulated. We ended the Green New Scam. At the same time, they're concerned about the cost of living, affordability. And that's something where we have to admit that we still have work to do. Prices are too high. Spending needs to be reined in so that we can get down inflation, so that interest rates can get down, so people can afford to buy homes and cars again. But I think the question is, do voters want to allow Republicans to keep doing the good work we've been doing, or do we want to go back to the failed policies of the Biden administration? 9% inflation, open borders, crisis in public safety, gas prices that were high before there was a conflict in the Middle East, and I'm hopeful that voters will give us more time in office to continue the work we've been doing.
0: Yeah, I think it seems to me one of the questions voters are wrestling with, Congressman, is, okay, well, we weren't happy with what Biden did, and that was a four-year period. Now the Republicans are in. And, you know, there may be people out there who are not happy with one thing or the other, or they don't think progress is coming fast enough. But it seems to me that we need to have some conversation about from where we came. I mean, the hole was so yes. deep when Donald Trump and the Republicans came in January of 2025. The hole was so deep, whether it was on inflation or our standing in the world or on immigration, which to me remains yes. one of the miracles of Trump 2.0, to have the border closed and that problem reversed as quickly as it was. Is that something people are interested in talking about, or are they more out there telling you, listen, I get it, I know that's what you want to argue, but I want results now. What do you think that kind of vector will work for Republicans to remind people, hey, we were in a deep hole when we got here?
6: Well, we've got to remind people, and you know, we hope that people will listen. Biden era overspending, you know, the trillions of dollars of extra money that were spent in the name of fighting COVID, those were going to have long-term effects on inflation and affordability and interest rates. You just can't spend trillions of extra dollars and then expect that not to have an effect. Among other things, in the One Big Beautiful Bill, we cut mandatory spending by $1.6 trillion, more than was ever cut before. We ended the war on affordable energy. If we did not have this conflict going on in Iran right now, we'd be talking about probably gas prices in the mid $2 per gallon range. So we have there are definitely challenges. We cannot ignore the pain that people are feeling, but a lot of it is a hangover from just the just lousy Biden era policies, and heaven knows we are safer today. Fentanyl deaths are down. The border is more secure.
0: We've gotten a lot done despite the challenges we were handed. Congressman Bob Onder of Missouri, thanks for coming by. We'll take a break and have more news after this. It's Scott Jennings. Stay with us.
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0: You know, Ronald Reagan believed self-government required something that government could never replace: responsibility in the hands of the people. In his 1981 inaugural address, Reagan warned against the idea that America had become too complicated to be governed by its citizens. Reagan asked, "If no one among us is capable of governing himself, then who among us has the capacity to govern someone else?" For Reagan, limited government was not about having no government. It was about remembering where responsibility begins: with individuals, families, communities, and the people themselves. Because when government assumes every responsibility, citizens gradually surrender their own. Self-government asks more of us than dependence ever will. And freedom requires a people willing to govern themselves before asking government to do it.
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0: Don't miss one of the most powerful documentaries of the year, Can You Hear Me Now?, featuring Charlie Kirk. 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All right, it's Friday, September the 25th. Hollywood Sean, I don't think we've done this in a while, but it's good to get back in the saddle. It's time for the Relief Factor Pain of the Week.
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0: All right. I am disappointed today. Beyond disappointed. Because Congress had a chance to do something useful for you, and once again, it appears to be putting it off. Senators from both parties have been working toward a deal on permitting reform. You've heard us talk about it on the show. Senator Thune came on here during the Dallas convention and said, "I think we can get this done by Election Day." You have Republicans and Democrats meeting. The vibrations were good. Everybody was thinking, yes, finally, after years of waiting and working and waiting and working and talking and stalling and starting, maybe we're here. I think one guy came on here and told us we're on the 5-yard line, which is pretty close. So you had people working towards a deal on permitting reform. And what does that mean, by the way? If you want to build an energy project in America, you need a clear process and a reasonable timeline in which you get an answer. We don't have that right now. And it's hamstringing us on energy production and transmission. So, like, if you want to build a power plant or a transmission line, a pipeline, a refinery, we need those right now. A wind farm, whatever. Pick your project. We can argue about which ones we want to build, but we cannot meet our energy needs if the answer to every proposal for any of this is, well, maybe someday. Oh, well, I need another review. Oh, here's another lawsuit. You can't do anything in the regime that we currently have. So they're talking about the permitting reform. But this week, the talk stalled. And the fact is, Trump and the Republicans gave Democrats everything they wanted. Donald Trump, who you know hates windmills, even said, yes, we'll do some wind and solar. But the legislation is stalled. It appears unlikely to move before the midterms because Democrats are holding it up. Specifically one, New Mexico Senator Martin Heinrich. He's the pain of the week. Trump gave them everything they wanted. You got Donald Trump, the biggest hater of windmills in America, out here saying, okay, fine, we'll do some wind. Not good enough for the Democrats. If you're out there and you're paying your electric bill, wondering, what's Washington doing about this? Well, nothing. But specifically because Martin Heinrich of New Mexico says we're not going to do anything about it. Beyond disappointing. At the same time, Heinrich is blocking this permitting reform. He also stopped the Senate the other day from passing the ratepayer protection bill. So this is the bill, great idea, that says if you're going to build a data center, you, the tech company, you have to be responsible, financially responsible, for paying for all the energy infrastructure that will be required to get you online. It passed the House 417-3. Everybody says it's a good idea. Overwhelmingly bipartisan. Goes over to the Senate. John Husted of Ohio, he's a senator. He's been working on it in the Senate. He says, okay, let's just do this by unanimous consent. Everybody seems to think it's a good idea. Let's just do it and make it law for the American people. And here comes Martin Heinrich. He won't let it happen. One senator can block those things. And in this case, the senator's name is Martin Heinrich. So he's blocking you on ratepayer protection, and now he's blocking you on permitting reform. You know, we have the resources, we have the workers, we have the ingenuity, and goodness knows we have the American people who need help. What we don't have are enough people of good faith in Washington, D.C. to make something happen. And all it takes in this case is one person of bad faith. And that person right now is New Mexico Senator Martin Heinrich, who is the Relief Factor, Pain of the Week.
17: That's the Relief Factor, Pain of the Week. Oh. Scott Jennings, a real pain in the agenda for the lefties.
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20: News. I'm Carmen Roberts. A monster nor'easter is affecting some 40 million Americans from the Jersey Shore up to Massachusetts, and Fox's Brandi Campbell is at Boston Harbor.
21: This nor'easter is finally weakening, but we're still feeling the impacts. We're here in Hall, Mass. Some of the coastal communities seeing significant coastal flooding over the last few days. With rain still on the forecast for a couple of days, we do have a flash flood risk in place through Monday for parts of the Northeast.
20: The storm's flooded streets, knocked out power, disrupted flights, and downed trees, one killing a man in Brooklyn, New York. After President Trump rejected Iran's proposal to reopen the Strait of Hormuz, Iran's foreign minister tells NBC's Meet the Press,
22: We trust ourselves. We are ready for diplomacy. We are ready for war at the same time.
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1: From the Weather Center, tonight expect the clouds to gradually clear out with a low temperature dropping to 53. Moving into tomorrow, you can anticipate a mix of sun and clouds, although it won't be as warm as before. By the afternoon, a thunderstorm is expected with a high temperature reaching 68. As we head into tomorrow night, the skies will remain cloudy and there's a chance of a thunderstorm in some areas with a low of 55. I'm AccuWeather meteorologist Jason Caterina for AM 1460 and FM 101.1. 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
2: Hugh Hewitt doesn't want the bureaucrats regulating AI.
3: It's the same people who told you during COVID that it was okay to shut the schools for two plus years and there wouldn't be any learning loss. The same people that told you...
23: For nearly 3,000 years, Homer's The Iliad has shaped the Western imagination. As one of the foundational works of Western literature, it explores permanent questions about honor, courage, leadership, friendship, justice, and what it means to live a noble life. In one of the epic's defining moments, Achilles returns to battle after the death of his beloved friend Patroclus, setting aside his wounded pride to confront the responsibilities that come with greatness. His decision reveals one of the central themes of the Iliad, that true greatness requires more than strength. It demands character, sacrifice, and the pursuit of what is right. That's why Hillsdale College has released its newest free online course, The Iliad. Taught by Professor Stephen Smith, the course reveals why Homer

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6: All right, coming up in 60 seconds, we're going to have an honest conversation, folks. Gird yourselves. We're going to have an honest conversation about the public opinion environment out there with our friend Brent Buchanan, one of the best pollsters out there. He works for a company called Signal. He's on the line. He'll be here shortly. First, I want to talk to you about investing in gold and silver. You hear a lot about it these days. The question is not, should I do this? 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Okay. We're just a few weeks away from the midterm elections, and this week feels like, I told this to Henry Olson a couple of days ago, this feels like the freak-out week of the election so far with all the polling that comes out this week. Democrats are leading in the generic congressional ballot, and there's some enthusiasm gap perhaps out there that we're seeing between Democrats and Republicans. I wanted to have an honest conversation about all this with one of my favorite

0: pollsters. His name is Brent Buchanan. He is the CEO of a polling outfit called Cygnal, C-Y-G-N-A-L. Brent, get on in here. You've taken a recent national survey, by the way. I'm going to let you set the table. What can you tell us about the national political environment right now?
1: Well, let's think about historical context first, and that is Republicans poll really badly in the summer. Usually around Labor Day, Republicans start to pay attention, and the Democrats have had free rein in a ton of races to do advertising without Republicans countering them. So when people are asking me, how do you feel about the political environment, I tell them, let's wait until about after the first 10 days of October, because the spending advantage that Republicans currently have has only been in place for about a week, in some places less than a week. So take the numbers I'm telling you with that context in mind. First being that we show Democrats leading by 9 points on the generic ballot, and it's the largest enthusiasm gap that we have measured before. There's a huge shift in non-college educated voters, which the Republican Party over the last 20 years has built their base on people without a college degree. That's what gave Donald Trump the victory in all of his elections. And for the first time, at least in my history in polling, we actually have Democrats leading with non-college educated voters. So when I got
0: Let me stop you right there, Brent. Hold on. Are these voters like in love with Democrats, or are they just mad at Republicans?
1: They're pretty mad at Republicans. They're mad at Trump specifically, but also Republicans pretty similarly. When you look at people who are saying they're voting in the midterm and that they voted for Donald Trump in 2024, those folks who have fallen off of Trump, you can call them Trump sour, whatever term you want to apply, they are more than twice as net negative on Democrats as they are Republicans, yet they're still voting for the Democrat.
0: Now, you do say 88% of Trump's 2024 voters are still voting Republican, but it's an enthusiasm issue, right? It's less than the Harris voters. Is that the issue right now? It's not really persuasion, but one of enthusiasm and motivation?
1: Completely, and it's not with the MAGA base. The MAGA base is still very much behind Donald Trump. So if you say you are very Republican, or if you say I'm definitely more Trump Republican than a traditional Republican, we have no issue with those individuals. They are as enthused as the hardest people on the left are too. The challenge is the softer spot within the middle. So if you look at folks who are less ideological Republicans, a little bit more moderate, maybe they consider themselves independent, but they tend to vote Republican. They may say they're somewhat conservative. Those folks are 54% frustrated at both parties. So at least of that 12% that has fallen off of Trump, still saying they're going to vote in the midterm, they've fallen off on a little bit less on Republicans. But the challenge there is they're just really frustrated, and they're not uber conservatives. Those people are locked in.
0: All right, Brent, you said that we have a generic congressional environment of 51-42 in favor of the Democrats. And let's just explain what that means. So if a pollster says the generic ballot is, what they've asked people is, in the November election, do you intend to vote Democrat or Republican? They don't mention the candidates. They just say which party. So the generic ballot, that's what that's called, you say is +9 Democrat, 51-42. I also read a social media post you issued the other day in which you said the entire midterm for the GOP rests on if they can get traditional Republicans and soft Republicans reengaged and out to the polls, which we were just discussing. And you said that's most of the generic ballot gap right now. So if you're a Republican campaign, is that what you should be spending all your time on, getting traditional Republicans and soft Republicans reengaged? Would that be enough to erase some of the problems that you're probably seeing on your own generic ballot in your own state or your own district?
1: Yes, because what works with those individuals also works with people who would consider themselves moderate to center-right independents. There's even traditional Democrats, because what to your point about Trump versus traditional, I think the media narrative is that Trump Republicans make up a massive amount of the Republican Party. The truth is they only make up about 45% of the Republican Party, and people who don't put that label on themselves make up the other 55%. So if you're having a problem in it of enthusiasm with one of your two sides of your own coalition, the challenge seems so daunting right now because our challenge is with the larger side of our coalition. Democrats are about two-thirds progressive to one-third traditional when you look inside of people who call themselves Democrats. And the message that works with these disaffected, you know, less ideological Republicans also actually works decently well with traditional Democrats who also are not super enthused about the types of candidates that they nominated this cycle.
0: Brent, you mentioned that you think some of the problems for Republicans came over the summer when Democrats started spending and running these campaigns and sort of crushed Republicans with a lot of paid messages on TV and digital and other places. As a tactical matter, did Republicans wait too long? I mean, we've been hearing all year that the Republicans have this massive money advantage. We have all this money and in theory should be able to outspend the Democrats, but it sounds like the other party ran in the open field for a while. Now Republicans are catching up, and that's manifesting itself heavily in other states like Texas, for instance. But did we wait too long? Is that what happened here?
1: It was just a strategic call. And I don't think it was the wrong strategic call, simply because if you look at these disaffected Trump voters who are either gone back to the Democrats or the majority of them are just still sitting on the sidelines for Republicans right now, they are harder to reach. We did a reachability index on our most recent September survey, which you can go look at the whole thing on cygn.al, our website, where we looked at what types of content do people consume on a daily basis? How much of it? When are they doing that, mornings or evenings? When they get political communications, do they look at them or do they trash them? And we took all of that and scored each respondent to the survey. And about a quarter of the voters that Republicans need fall in the hard to reach category or impossible to reach category, which is a higher percentage of any category that we're talking about here. So, you could make the argument that it was worth waiting because those people are actively avoiding communication. They're actively avoiding the news. They're actively avoiding politics. And spending money in August may have been throwing good money after bad. And that the gamble here is that by waiting and flooding the zone, you know, within the last 50 days of the election, that we actually catch more of the harder to reach folks because we didn't waste that money when they were 100% actively avoiding us. Maybe they're only 70% actively avoiding political communication right now.
0: All right, we're talking to Brent Buchanan. He's CEO of a polling firm called Signal and one of the best known and best liked Republican pollsters out there. Brent, got about a minute here before we take a break. So talking about these working class, non-college voters that you now say Democrats have made inroads with, if you're a Republican campaign out there, what is it you need to say to them to bring them back? Is it more an economic message? Is it more a cultural message? Is it a mixture? What's your advice?
1: It's economic, but it's empathy first, because those people are hurting. The reason that they move so much, when you go back and look at where we ended the 24 presidential election with non-college voters compared to now, it's shifted. But where it's been a bigger shift is when you look at people who make less than $125,000 a year, which is about two-thirds of the midterm electorate falls in that income category. They have shifted almost 20 points. So it's very easy to say that these people are feeling it more than the third who make more than $125,000 a year, because that group actually got 1 to 2 points more Republican since the presidential election. So if you're not showing empathy that it sucks right now and it's hard to make ends meet, and you're not acknowledging up front that it's been hard and we're working to change these things, we can't change them overnight. But the empathy up front matters more, and then you got to talk about the economic aspects.
0: All right, we'll continue this conversation here in just a few minutes. Brent Buchanan is the CEO of Signal, which is one of the leading Republican pollsters out there. Brent, when we come back, I'll put you on the lightning round clock. We'll see how you do with it. Scott Jennings on Salem. Common sense for the American people. Stay with us.
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0: All right, Friday, September the 25th, rounding out the week with our friend Brent Buchanan, CEO of the polling firm Signal, CYGNAL, big Republican pollster. Brent, we're going to put you on the clock here and do some lightning round, if that's okay with you. I know for a pollster, I'm gonna pin you down right here, buddy. Sometimes I feel like you guys, you like to be a little more nuanced sometimes. I'm not gonna allow it this afternoon, Brent. Don't try.
1: Hey, we operate on the margin of error. So every answer I give has a 3% margin of error, one way or the other.
0: I love it. All right, let's start. Number one. One word for the political mood in America right now.
1: Do you have a beeper if I said the word? I'll just say dour. How about that?
0: Yeah, no, I don't need Brendan Carr in here putting me in a headlock. You said dour? All right, dour. That's it.
1: Dour.
0: All right, what issue right now is moving voters fastest?
1: Corruption.
0: Corruption. Now, see, I think most of our audience would have said, oh, inflation or economy. But you think corruption is this like an undercurrent issue? Are we going to see some of this popping up in advertising, you think?
1: It is. You're already starting to see it from the Democrats.
0: Interesting. Do you think Republicans can use this? I do. I mean, I think about like the Minnesota Senate race where, you know, it's, you know, fraud in Minnesota state government. To me, is sort of a corruption issue. Do you think there's room in this issue for Republicans to use it?
1: It's a candidate by candidate opportunity.
0: All right. What do voters care about that Washington keeps missing?
1: Prices.
0: All right. What question do campaigns always forget to ask in polls?
1: Why do you feel that way?
0: All right. Let me ask you a question. You're a pollster. We hear about polling, and everybody loves to digest the polls. What do you like more just to get a feel for what's going on in a state or a district? A poll or go sit in on a focus group where you actually listen to people talk to a moderator?
1: It depends on how much you know already. I always would prefer focus groups to orient myself. I mean, I've done work outside the U.S. before where I literally know nothing about what's going on in that given country. And we'll traditionally start with 8 to 12 focus groups around the country. And when we give the client the initial report, that the feedback normally is, wow, you know as much as we do about this. So if given the budget, focus groups. If not, put open-ended questions on a survey. And it's helpful directionally to understand what are people saying in their own words.
0: What is the most overrated polling number? Or let me ask it a different way. What's the polling number that the media always obsesses about, but you just roll your eyes at?
1: Well, usually they obsess over the horse race. And I don't look at the horse race on anybody else's surveys or even my own until I scroll all the way to the bottom. And I see what do they have the prior presidential vote ballot at. So if you go to a state that, let's say, Trump won by 5 points, and you ask the question to midterm voters, who did you vote for in the last presidential election? And that says Harris plus 6. Well, It's pretty unlikely that the electorate itself has shifted 11 points. Now, a ballot might have shifted 11 points, but an electorate didn't shift 11 points. That just doesn't happen. So I always scroll to the bottom to say, does this partisan make sense, ship make sense, and does the presidential ballot from the last election make sense? And then I'll decide if I'm going to look at the rest of the survey.
0: What is one phrase that voters hear from politicians that causes them to immediately tune out?
1: Talking about the past or yourself.
0: So you're saying it would be a mistake to go over your accomplishments or blame the previous occupant, or give me a little color on that?
1: For the most part, yes, unless it is tied to, and here's what I'm going to do. Voters are less, what have you done for me lately, and more, what are you going to do for me?
0: All right, final question for Brent Buchanan. Election night, what is the first number you're looking for to tell you where things are headed?
1: Picking a key county in a state on the East Coast, and once they've fully or mostly reported, looking at how close is that or far off from the presidential race the prior 2 years ago, because that's going to give you a good indication of how close to, moderately far from, or really far from the presidential results are going to be probably in the rest of the country.
0: All right. His name is Brent Buchanan. He's the CEO of Signal, big Republican pollster. Find them on the internet, CYGN.AL. The company is called Signal. Brent, you've been a good sport. Thanks for being our pundit of the week. We're wrapping things up. I hope you have a great weekend. We'll be back Monday. It's Common Sense for the American people. See you then.
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20: Fox News, I'm Kathleen Maloney. British police arrest 5 men suspected of terrorist activities near an air base used by U.S. forces. President Trump reacting.
21: The arrest in the U.K. was fantastic. Working with Britain, it was an amazing job. We had them under investigation. They were looking to do big damage to our fort.
20: Authorities say the British Army bomb squad was called in to examine 3 different vans. The eastern seaboard still in the throes of a vicious nor'easter that's causing damage and disruptions.
22: Dozens of people have evacuated from their homes due to flooding, and dozens more were rescued from cars and flooded roadways.
20: New Jersey Governor Mikey Sherrill, a fallen tree caused 1 death in New York City. 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
23: From the Weather Center, tonight expect the clouds to gradually clear out with a low temperature dropping to 53.
2: Moving into tomorrow, you can anticipate a mix of sun and clouds, although it won't be as warm as before. By the afternoon, a thunderstorm is expected, with a high temperature reaching 68. As we head into tomorrow night, the skies will remain cloudy, and there's a chance of a thunderstorm in some areas with a low of 55. I'm AccuWeather meteorologist Jason Caterina for AM 1460 and FM 101.1. 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
0: You know, Ronald Reagan believed self-government required something that government could never replace, responsibility in the hands of the people. In his 1981 inaugural address, Reagan warned against the idea that America had become too complicated to be governed by its citizens. Reagan asked, "If no one among us is capable of governing himself, then who among us has the capacity to govern someone else?" For Reagan, limited government was not about having no government. It was about remembering where responsibility begins, with individuals, families, communities, and the people themselves. Because when government assumes every responsibility, citizens gradually surrender their own. Self-government asks more of us than dependence ever will. And freedom requires a people willing to govern themselves before asking government to do it.
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31: Almost everybody says some version of this to me, like, we're fine as long as I don't live too long. And it's usually said with a laugh. So today, let's find out if that's true. 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I'm Barbara Switek, and I'm glad you're spending part of your day with me. So let me start with a sentence that I hear more than almost any other. We're fine as long as I don't live too long. And it's usually said with a laugh. Sometimes it's the husband who says it, sometimes it's the wife, but somebody says it, everybody smiles, and we move along to the next thing. Now, think about what actually happened here. Somebody just told me they have no idea how long their money has to last. And then we both laughed and we moved on. There's a cousin to that sentence, and you may be the one in your house who says this version. Nobody in my family has made it past 80. I hear that one a great deal, usually from a man, and usually said in a way that sounds like it settles something. And sometimes it comes the other way around. My mother is 94, so I'll probably be here a long time. Same idea, just the other direction. And it has the same problem. And I understand why people say it. Your family history is real information, and I'm not going to tell you it doesn't mean anything, but listen to what you're doing with it. You're using it as a plan. Family history matters, and I'm not going to tell you that it doesn't, but I wouldn't build a retirement plan around the age of your parents or grandparents. Medicine has changed, and you simply don't know whether your experience is going to be the same as theirs. Now, I'm not your doctor, and I'm not promising you anything in either direction. I just ask, maybe you think about this. Have you ever brought it up with your own doctor? Asked him straight out what he thinks, given what he knows about you. It's a reasonable thing to ask at a physical. Write it on a list that you bring in with you. And most haven't. They've decided the answer on their own using somebody else's life. And then they built a retirement around it. Now, I'd like to give you two numbers today, just the two, and then I'm done with numbers. They come from Social Security. Their period life table, the 2023 table, the one that uses this year's trustees report, that's about as straightforward a source as you can get. And this isn't a sales piece. It's the government's own data on how long people live. The first one, a man who's 65 today lives on average about another 18 years. So that puts him right around 83. A woman who's 65 lives on average about another 21. So that's 86. And you hear that and you think, well, all right, 83, 86, about what I figured. And then they go plan to be about there. About 86 is an average. Some people won't make it that long, and a whole lot of people are going to live longer. The problem is you don't know which one you're going to be. Not me, not your doctor, not the fellow who put the table together, which is why I'd rather plan for the longer answer than the shorter one. The second number is the one I'd like you to carry around after today. Of the men who reach 65, roughly 1 in 4 will see age 90. Of the women, roughly 1 in 3. 1 in 3. That's not the same rare event. We're not talking about the one person who makes the newspaper because she turned 100. That is a room with 3 women in it. And I'll tell you something else about those 2 figures. They are conservative. That table takes the death rates from a single year and holds them still. It doesn't assume medicine improves one bit between now and then. If it does, and it generally has, the real numbers run higher than what I just read you. When I say 1 in 3 out loud, I get the same answer back more often than any other. Well, I wouldn't want to live that long anyway. And I know that's an honest thing to say. I've heard it from people I think the world of. But nobody is asking whether you want it. It happens to people who didn't want it too. It happens to plenty of the women who are 92 right now, and I doubt they put it on a list. Whether you want to live to 90 isn't really the point. You don't get to pick the number. And I don't want your retirement depending on you guessing and having everything be right about it. Now, while you're thinking about that 1 in 3 number, let me tell you about something I'd like you to have. And it's my book, Retire Financially Fit. I'll send you to chapter 5 on this one. This is where I write about outliving your money and what it takes to build a plan that holds up over a long life instead of an average one. So after the show today, I want you to go to retirefinanciallyfit.com and ask them to send you a copy. It's complimentary and will even pay the postage. But I don't want you to go anywhere right now because I want to ask you something, and it only takes about 10 seconds. Before I do, I don't want anybody thinking I'm scolding them for not knowing any of this. In a lifetime of paperwork about your money, you've been asked two questions over and over. How much have you saved? And when do you want to retire? But there's a third question that most people haven't been asked, and that's, how many years does this have to cover? So you have a number for what you've saved, and most of you could say it right now without looking it up. And you have no number at all for how long it has to last. Nobody handed you one. It isn't printed anywhere. So I'll tell you what I think. Not what the tables think, what I think after sitting with people about this for a very long time. And you may disagree with me, but I just want it to be a decision that you've actually made. A lot of people are planning to about 85 without ever deciding to. And that's the number I'd most want to look at because it never got written down. If somebody has run projections for you, it's in there somewhere. Ask what it is. It doesn't get argued about. It doesn't show up on the page, but every other number in that plan is going to depend on it. Now, this is the part that I'd really like you to think about. Being wrong about this costs you very different amounts depending on which way you're wrong. Say you planned for 95 and you pass away at 82. You were more careful than you needed to be. Your children got more than you meant them to get. That's it. That's the whole cost of being wrong that direction. Your kids may simply end up inheriting more than you planned. Now, turn it around. Say you planned for 83 and you're sitting there at 91. At 91, you have far fewer options than you did at 65. You can't go back to work. You can't wait out a bad market because you may not have the time to wait for it to come back. And whatever you decide has to be decided quickly because the bills don't pause while you think about it. And you can't cut much. By then, a lot of the spending is help. Somebody coming to the house a few days a week. That's usually the part you can't do without. At 65, you had time to fix this. At 91, you don't. That's really the whole difference. And it's why I'd rather we look at it now than have somebody look at it for you later. All right. One question, and then I'll let you get back to your drive. Picture yourself at 92. Not 80, but 92. And take your time with this, and I'm going to wait. Where are you living? Who's helping you? And what is that help costing? And where is the money coming from after you've been retired for 27 years? I know that's an unpleasant thing to sit with on a Saturday drive, but I want you to think about this anyway. And if you're married, ask your spouse the same three questions when you get home, not as a test, just to hear the answers. I'd bet the two of you have different pictures, because most couples do, and most have never compared them. A lot of people, they can't picture it at all, and not because they're avoiding it. They just never have been asked to. And if you can't picture 92, I'd want to know whether your plan goes that far. That's a question you can actually get answered. Somebody can tell you what age it runs to. So ask them. There's one more thing worth pulling apart, because people run these two together, and they're not the same question. How long will I live is one question. How long does the money have to work is a different one. And it's the longer of the two because the money has to keep doing its job through the years when you're not the one minding it. So here's the question. Does what you've got need somebody watching it every year to work? And if it does, I'd want to know what happens if there comes a time when you can't give it that attention. That's worth knowing now rather than finding out later. Now, I want to be fair. Because there's a version of this hour that I'm not going to give you. I'm not going to tell you that you need more money. I have no idea whether you do. And plenty of you listening right now, you have enough. Some of you have considerably more than enough. What I want to know is something else entirely. And that's whether anybody has ever run it out to 95 and shown you what that looks like. Not told you you'd be fine, but show you on paper with your own numbers. And if somebody has, that's awesome. That's what I'd want for you. But if nobody has, then what you've got is somebody's opinion. And it may be a very good opinion, but it's still an opinion. And there's one more piece to all of this that changes the whole thing. It's the biggest one. It isn't your number. And I'm going to come back to that before the hour is out, because it deserves more room than I can give it in this next minute. So if you take one sentence out of today, let it be this one. You don't get to know how long this has to last, which is exactly why it can't be a guess. So let me ask you something that you almost certainly can't answer from where you're sitting right now. At what age does your plan run out? Not whether it does, what age? And if you don't have a number for that, you are in very good company. Hardly anybody does, and you can't get it off the radio. I'd be making it up and you'd be planning around something I made up. If you don't know the answer, that's worth finding out. And the first step is a discovery call. We'll talk about where you are today, what concerns prompted this call, and what you're trying to accomplish and whether I can even help you. And if it makes sense to continue, then we'll talk about the next step. Call 800-883-1518. Again, 800-883-1518. And please do it this week while 92 is still on your mind. Now, when I put those numbers in front of somebody, most people react the same way. They don't change a thing. They just quietly decide to be more careful from here on out. And that decision costs more than anybody realizes. 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
31: 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Now, before the break, I gave you two numbers. 1 in 4 men who reach 65 will see age 90, and 1 in 3 women. And I told you that when people hear that, they almost never change anything. What they do instead is they decide to be careful. And you may have already done it, sitting right there in the car. Something in you went, well, we'd better watch it a little closer. And that felt like a responsible reaction. It felt like doing something. But I want to talk about that for a few minutes, because being careful may be the most common retirement plan there is, and it gets adopted without anybody deciding to. And here's the problem that I have with simply being careful. There's no number attached to being careful. You can't tell me how careful. You can't tell me for how long, and you can't tell me what it's supposed to accomplish. Ask somebody how much they're saving, and they can give you a number. Ask how careful they're being, and there's no way to measure it. So there's no way to know whether it worked, and no way to know when you can stop. And the second trouble is bigger, and it's the one that I'd really like you to hear. And here's what I've noticed. Careful often gets aimed at the wrong things. Think about where you actually started cutting back. It goes to the restaurant. It goes to the trip you push back a year. It goes to what you spend on your grandchildren at Christmas. It goes to the things you can see yourself deciding. Those are the things you can see and control. You make the decisions right there, and you know exactly what it costs. And there's a reason people land on those and not other ones, and it isn't laziness. The small ones you can change your mind about. Skip dinner out this month, go next month. The big ones, you generally can't. Once you've filed for your Social Security, that's largely done. Once a tax year is closed, it's closed. But it's the small ones that get all the attention. Ask yourself which of the two lists you actually spent time on this year. Not worried about, but spent time on. And then ask, which list has the bigger dollars on it? And it isn't the one that you spent the time on. And I understand why. Those are the ones that come with a price tag at a moment where you decide. The bigger decisions don't show up that way. Nobody hands you a bill and tells you it's time to decide. And I'd guess a few of you will drive across town to the other grocery store because chicken is a dollar less a pound. And I'm not making fun of it. I do it too. There's some satisfaction in that. But some of those same folks have a statement sitting on the counter unopened with 40 years of savings sitting inside that account. So look at what careful never touches. It doesn't touch how that money is invested for a job that has to run 30 years. It doesn't touch what the taxes are going to be on the way out. It doesn't touch when Social Security starts, which for a married couple is one of the largest decisions either of you will ever make, and it's generally permanent. And it doesn't touch what happens to the income when one of you is gone. And it doesn't touch the order things come out, which account you draw from first and second, and what that does to the last one. Now, I'm not going to work through any of those on the radio. I wouldn't want to. I don't know your situation, and anybody who could give you an answer to those from here, it just isn't being honest with you. But I would like you to notice whether you can answer them all. Can you say out loud which account your money comes out of first? Do you know whether that was chosen or whether it was just where somebody set it up years ago? If the answer is, well, I'm really not sure, that's exactly why I'm asking. Not one of those feels like a decision, and that's the whole problem. They don't arrive at a counter. So the $80 dinner gets the scrutiny, and the $80,000 decision doesn't get looked at once. And I'd like to be really clear about something, because I'm not knocking anybody's advisor here, but most of the people I run across in this business are good at what they do. The question was never whether they're good at their job. It's whether anybody has ever asked to look at all of those pieces at the same time against a life that may run 30 more years. And very often, nobody has been responsible for looking at the whole picture together. Now, if you have a retirement projection that's sitting in a drawer somewhere, there are two things on it that are worth going through and looking at. Neither one of them is the rate of return. That's the one everybody argues about. It's two other numbers, and most folks have never looked at either. And I'll tell you what they are in a moment. Before I do that, let me offer you something. It's my book, Retire Financially Fit. And chapter 6 is the one that I want you to turn to. That's where I go through what people do when the money has to stretch further than they had planned, and which of those options are actually available at 75 as opposed to 65. So after the show, I want you to call 800-883-1518 and ask them to send you a copy. It's complimentary and will even pay the postage. Or you can go to retirefinanciallyfit.com and you can order it there as well. But right now I want you to stay with me because I still owe you those two numbers. The first one is the age it runs to. A projection stops somewhere. Whatever it says, the numbers on that page are only figured up to wherever it stops. That doesn't mean something goes wrong after that age. It simply means that the projection didn't calculate beyond it. So go look at yours. What's the last age that's on it? And it's usually on the first page or the last one, and it may be small. If you can't find it, that's a fine thing to call and ask about. If you're driving, I want you to do this when you get home. Get it out of the drawer. Some of them run to 90 or past it, and if yours does, good. Some stop at a good deal earlier. They're not all the same, and I haven't seen yours, so I want you to go look. Now, the second number is the inflation that they used. It's on there somewhere. Sometimes it's in small print at the bottom, and it makes an enormous difference over 30 years. Some projections assume your spending holds steady. Some raise it every year. Those two produce very different answers from the same money. Don't assume which one you've got. You need to look. 3% and 1% are both defensible assumptions, and over 30 years, they give you very different answers. And if you can't find it anywhere on the page, well, that's an answer too. You need to call whoever gave it to you and ask what they used. Write the number down when they tell you, so you'll want to know it the next time somebody shows you a projection. Let me put a number on why that matters. Say you need $5,000 a month, and that's comfortable for you today. Now, let's say inflation runs 3% a year for 25 years. That's an assumption, and I'm telling you, it's an assumption. Some years it's been less, and you've seen years it was a great deal more. At 3%, that same $5,000 buys you a little under $2,500 worth of what it buys today. Same monthly check, but it buys about half as much. And nothing went wrong in that example. No crash, no emergency, no mistake by anybody. Just 25 years of inflation doing what inflation does. So a plan that hands you the same amount every year isn't holding steady. It's shrinking. It's shrinking slowly enough that you don't feel it in any particular year. And you may not be able to say what changed because nothing did. Now somebody listening is thinking, well, we just adjust as we go. We always have. And I believe you. Most of the people I talk with have adjusted their way through 40 years of life and done a fine job about it. But adjusting takes two things. It takes somewhere to adjust from, and it takes time to do it in. At 68, you have both. You can work a little or move something or wait a couple of years on a decision. Those are real options, and they work. At 88, you may have far fewer options, and some of them may not be yours to choose. So when we say we'll adjust as we go, what we generally mean is we'll adjust while we still can. And the trouble is that the shortfall doesn't show up while you still can. It shows up later. That's the nature of the thing. And your spending can change as you get older. Because the spending in a long life is not one straight line. It moves. The travel generally comes down. The restaurants come down. And at some point, the second car goes. And that's real money. But help can go up, and help is the expensive one. Somebody to clean, somebody to drive you, somebody in the house a few hours a day, and then more hours than that. Health costs can go up right along with all of this. So spending doesn't necessarily keep falling. And for a lot of people, it comes down for a while, and then it rises again later. And the later part is the part that's hard to cut. Over 30 years can add up to real money. Now, put the two together. Because this is the part that matters. If your projection stops too early, and it also assumes your spending stays flat, those two assumptions work against you in the same direction. Neither one cancels the other out. The flat line can understate what the later years cost, and an early ending age leaves those years off the page altogether. So the most expensive years may be the ones that were never figured. And the years that are included may not reflect what things will actually cost. That's how a plan can look healthy and still not be built for a long life. Not because anybody was careless with it, but because of two lines that never got questioned. So let me come back around to careful. You decided to be careful. You may have given something up to do it, a trip, something for the grandkids, something you could have enjoyed. And I'd ask you plainly, what did you get for it? You don't know whether you gave up enough. You don't know whether you gave up more than you needed to, and there's no way to find out because you were never given a number to measure it against. And I'd rather you were careful about one specific thing for one specific reason with a number attached to it. That usually costs less than being careful about everything. And you'd know when you could stop, which right now, you don't. If you've got one of those projections in a drawer, go find the last age on it. And if you can't tell where it stops or you're realizing you never really looked at the assumptions behind it, that's worth finding out. And the first step is a discovery call. 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Now, back in the first segment, I told you there was one more piece to all of this, the biggest one. I said the number that matters isn't yours. So when we come back, I'll tell you whose it is. 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
1: 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Before the break, I told you the number that matters may not be yours. And let me explain what I mean. So here it is. If there are two of you, your own life expectancy isn't really the number that I'm most interested in. And I know that sounds a little strange, really, to say that after I spent 20 minutes on those tables a little bit earlier. But here's why. Think about this for a second. The money doesn't stop working when one of you is gone. It keeps right on working for the other one. So the plan can't be built around just one life. It has to account for whichever one of you lives longer. And that changes the math considerably. I told you 1 in 4 men who reach 65 will see 90. 1 in 3 women. Now put 2 people in the same house. The chance that at least one of you gets there is meaningfully higher than the chance of either of you alone. When there are 2 of you, the odds that one of you lives that long go up. For a great many couples listening right now, it's better than a coin flip that somebody in your house sees 90. A lot of husbands assume they'll go first, and statistically, that may well happen. And I'm not going to tell a man he's wrong about that. But then I want to know, what does her retirement look like after you're gone? What's the income? Where does it come from? Is it enough? And that's a question many couples have never actually worked through together. And it's a fair question to ask whether you're both sitting there to answer it. I'd rather the two of you work it out over coffee than have one of you work it out alone later on. The problem is when the plan gets built around the shorter of the two lives. The one who lives longer is the one who has to live with that mistake. Is that true in your house? You'll know. And I'd say the same thing the other direction, because it isn't always the husband. I've talked with plenty of wives who assumed the finances were something he handled and that it all would work itself out. It doesn't work that way in either direction. And I want to be careful about what I'm saying and what I'm not. I'm not talking about what happens financially when somebody dies. That's a whole hour of its own, and we've spent one on it already. I'm talking about something narrower and I think more overlooked. How many years does this money have to do its job? And the honest answer for most married couples is longer than either of you have ever pictured on your own. This is how people actually run it in their heads. He thinks about his number. She thinks about hers. Neither of them has ever thought about the household's number, which is the one that ends up mattering. And the two haven't been put side by side and looked at together. What has to be true in the year one of you turns 94? Now, if you're on your own listening to this, this still matters to you. In some ways, it may matter even more because you don't have the second person. And a lot of what quietly holds a long life together in a marriage is that there are two of you, two people watching the mail, two people noticing when something's not right. One of you drives at night, the other one does the taxes. When there's only one, all of that has to come from somewhere else. And most of it has to be arranged in advance. And I'm not saying really any of this to sound bleak. It simply needs to be part of the planning. But it does need somebody to have thought about it. Now, I said in the first segment that most people haven't been asked how long this has to last. The household version of that question gets asked even less. So if you're married, check this. Make sure both of your lives are actually being figured, not one age in one box. Ask whoever put your numbers together whether the plan runs on both of you and how long it runs for each. That's a fair question, and it should have a straight answer. Write down what they tell you, and if the answer is that it runs on one of you, ask what it looks like run on the other one. You may get two very different pages back. That difference is the thing to look at and ask what age each one runs to, because they may not run to the same age. If one page stops at 88 and the other at 94, those are two different plans. Before I go on to what any of this actually takes, let me put my book in your hands.

0: 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It's complimentary and we'll pay the postage. Now, I don't want you to go anywhere right now. You can do that after the show. Okay, what does it actually take for the money to work for 30 years? And I'm going to give you the shape of it, not a recommendation for your specific situation. I can't do that over the radio here. I've never seen your situation, and so I'm not going to pretend that I have. But there are a few things that I want to be true, and you can hold your own picture up against them. So the first one, some part of the income has to be the kind that doesn't stop. Now, the kind that lasts a long time, the kind that doesn't stop. Those aren't the same thing. Savings can last a long time, but they still have a limit. Income that continues for life works very differently when you're in your 90s. For most people, the biggest piece of that is Social Security, which is why when you start it is a bigger decision than people treat it as. It keeps coming as long as you're here, and it goes up as things get more expensive. And for a married couple, there's a second piece. When one of you is gone, one of the two checks stops. Which one stops and which one keeps coming? That depends a great deal on decisions that you made earlier on. And I'm not going to work that out on the radio either because it depends on your ages, your work records, and your situation. But know that it's a decision and not a formality. Second, whatever's left has to be invested for a job that's 30 years long. And I'd say this as plainly as I can. When people get nervous about the stock market, some move everything to the safest thing that they can find and call that protecting themselves. And I understand the impulse. I just want them to see what the costs across 30 years, because being too conservative can create its own risk over a 30-year retirement, especially if your money doesn't keep up with inflation. The risk of losing money in a year is real. The risk of your money not keeping up for 3 decades is also real. You can't eliminate every risk. The goal is to understand which risk you're taking and manage them deliberately. And that's a real decision that ought to be made on purpose. And this is the one from the first segment. If you stopped paying attention to your money for 3 years, what would happen to it? Some people can answer that and the answer is fine. Some can answer it and the answer isn't. Would the bills get paid? Would anything need a decision that nobody was there to make? And if you've never thought about it, that's the one I'd start with, because whatever you've built has to keep working through years when you're not the one watching it. Now, here's the part that people don't particularly like talking about. To find any of this out, you have to run the numbers far enough out to account for a longer life, which means saying out loud in front of the person you married that one of you is going to be here without the other one. And that's not an easy conversation, and I understand that. I've watched people put it off for years. So here's the question I want the two of you to answer. If one of us is gone, what happens to the other one's income? Not roughly, what happens to it? Which checks stop? Which ones keep coming? And what the number is at the end of all of this? The pension is worth asking about specifically. Some keep paying a survivor and some stop the day the retiree does. And that was chosen years ago on a form. Write down your best estimate if you need to. It doesn't have to be exact to the dollar. But if neither of you can get within a few hundred dollars of it, that's worth knowing. And then the second one, does the person who's left know where everything is and who to call? Not in general terms, the accounts, the passwords, the name of a person who picks up the phone, and where the documents are. Not that they exist, where they physically are, in what drawer, in what building. If the answer is a filing cabinet somewhere in the basement, go stand in front of it together this weekend and open the drawer. That's it. Those are the two. You can do both of them this week. Neither one takes an appointment and neither one costs a penny. Neither one asks you to decide anything today. They simply tell you whether the two of you know the answers. And I'm going to tell you why I think about it this way. My dad was an organized man. He handled things. He didn't leave loose ends for anybody. And that was true of him long before there was any reason for it to matter. He got his affairs in order, the documents, the paperwork, all of it. And then he got sick. And then he was gone. And my mother is still here. She's on her own, but she lives in her own home. She still drives. She has not had to ask any of us for any money. That was set up a long time ago by Dad. And I don't believe he was planning for this many years. I think he was just being who he was. He was someone who took care of things and he made sure that they were in order. It has to hold up a lot longer than I suspect either of them figured on. And it has. So back where we started, you don't get to know how long this has to last. If there are two of you, you don't even know whose life we're talking about, which is exactly why it can't be a guess. So let me tell you what I'd like you to find out, and you can't find it out from the radio. Not how long you'll live, because nobody can tell you that, but whether your money holds up if one of you is here at 94. And if you don't know that, neither of us knows whether the plan works. And if you don't know the answer to that, maybe we should talk. The first step is a discovery call. 800-883-1518. 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
0: 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Give me your first name and the town you're in, and if we read yours on the air, we'll send you something for your trouble. Now, I spent three segments today asking you to picture yourself at 92, and not one of these letters is about that. You write me about whatever is actually on your mind, and it's almost never what I had planned to talk about. And there are seven today that I'd like to get to, and I've been thinking about the last one really all week, and so I'm going to save that one for last. Now, the first one is from Lyle in Colorado Springs. Lyle writes, my CD came due and the new rate is about half what I was getting. The girl at the bank says they have something that pays a lot more, and I told her I'll think about it. Well, Lyle, you did exactly the right thing by saying you'd think about it. I think taking your time before you decide is exactly the right thing to do. Now, I'm not telling you what she's offering is bad because I don't know what it is. It might be perfectly fine, but I would not sign anything while you're sitting there at the bank. Whatever it is, ask her for the name of it and ask her to put it in writing, how long your money is committed for, what it costs you to get it back early. Those are two answers will tell you almost everything. Take the paper home before you decide anything. And if she won't put it on paper, well, then that's your answer right there. Because a lot of what pays more than a CD right now pays more for a reason. Usually it's that you've agreed to leave it alone for a good while, and there's a real cost if you don't. That may be fine, but it depends on whether you need that money in the next few years. And I don't know that from what you put in your letter. And Lyle, one more thing, find out how she gets paid on this. And that's a fair question to ask anybody, including me. Anyone you're doing business with should be able to answer that clearly. One more, ask her whether the rate she's quoting you is for the whole term or just for the first year. Those are two very different products, and they can be described with a lot of the same words. Okay, let's go to Norma in Rockrimmon. Norma writes, our will was done in 1998. Since then, one of our children has divorced, our name executor has passed away, and we have grandchildren who weren't born yet. My husband says it's fine because it says what we want. Well, Norma, I'd say your husband is half right. But with a document that old, I wouldn't assume. You know, it's still doing everything that you want it to do. It probably does still say what you wanted in 1998. But you just listed three things that have changed, and every one of them touches that document. Your executor died. There's been a divorce in the family, and you have grandchildren who weren't born when it was written. Now, I'm not the attorney, and whether any of that is actually a problem would depend entirely on how your documents were written. I can't tell you from right here. I wouldn't even try. But those three things together are more than enough reason for me to want somebody to actually read that document and tell you where it stands. 27 years is a long time. Take a look at what else in your life is still the same way it was in 1998. Norma, I'd have someone review it. It touches a lot of different areas, and I'd bring your husband. He's the one who thinks it's fine, so he's the one who ought to hear what's actually in it. And if you'd like some estate planning advice and some estate planning documents, we certainly can get you started here. Just give us a call, 800-883-1518. All right, we have Bernard in Widefield, and he writes, I worked at the same company 31 years. About 60% of my 401k is in their stock. Everybody there says, never sell it. I'm 66 and I'm retiring in the spring. Well, Bernard, 60%, it's a lot. And I'd want somebody looking at all of that with you and soon, because you've got a window here that closes. But I'm not going to tell you to sell it, and I'll tell you why. There are special tax rules that can apply to company stock inside a retirement plan when you leave. For some people, they may matter a great deal, and for others, they make no difference at all. Whether they'd help you depends on numbers I don't have and on rules that have changed before and can change again, so I'm not your accountant. What I will say is this, do not move that money until somebody who understands the rules has looked at it, because the order you do things can matter and some of it can't be undone. And on everybody, they're saying never sell it. I understand their loyalty and I actually admire it. You gave that place 31 years. But your paycheck came from that company and your retirement account came from that company for all of those years. Both your paycheck and a large part of your retirement savings depend on the same company. Now that the paycheck has stopped, the question is just whether you still want the rest of it riding on one company. And that's a fair thing to ask. And it's not being disloyal. And Bernard, find out before you retire whether that stock has to move when you leave or whether it can stay put for a while. Some plans let you take your time and some don't. That answer alone may decide what's available to you. Three letters to go. Let me hand you something first, though. It's my book, Retire Financially Fit, and it covers a good deal of what we worked through today and a fair amount that we even didn't get to. So after the show, go to retirefinanciallyfit.com and ask for your copy. It's complimentary. We'll even pay the postage. All right, let's go to Hazel. She's in Old Colorado City. Hazel writes, my dentist says I need implants. $9,000. I always assumed Medicare would cover something like that. It doesn't. Hazel, no, it generally doesn't. You're far from the only person who found that out the expensive way. Original Medicare wasn't billed to cover routine dental work. That surprises almost everybody, and it's one of the biggest gaps people walk into. Some Medicare Advantage plans do include a dental benefit, but those benefits generally have an annual cap. And with a $9,000 dental bill, you can reach that limit pretty quickly. If you're on one of those plans, call them and ask exactly what yours covers and what the limit is before you schedule anything. Now, two more things, Hazel. Ask the dentist whether the whole $9,000 has to happen at once or whether it can be staged across 2 calendar years. Sometimes it can and sometimes it truly can't, so it's worth the question. And ask for the estimate in writing, broken out by piece. $9,000 is usually several numbers added together, and you're allowed to see them and ask what the alternatives are and what happens if you wait. Not because I want you to wait, but I generally rather people take care of their teeth, but I want you to know what you're choosing between. $9,000 is a lot of money, and you should understand exactly what you're paying for. Dwayne in Castle Pines. He writes, I bought an annuity 6 years ago. I've read the statement, and I still can't tell what it does. Was it a mistake? Well, Dwayne, I can't tell you whether it was a mistake, and I'd be careful of anybody who just gives you a yes or a no, especially from a radio show. Annuities can be very different from one another. What you own may be excellent for your situation, or it may be a poor fit. And the word on the front of the contract doesn't tell either of us which it is. But after owning it for 6 years, you should be able to understand what you have and what it's supposed to do for you. So you can call the company using the number on your statement and ask for 3 things in writing. What it pays and when it starts paying. What it costs you every year, all in, and what happens if you want your money out. And then you'll have something to evaluate, which you don't have right now. And Dwayne, after 6 years, you made a decision with what you knew at the time. Just don't own it another 6 years without finding out what it is. And if you'd like me to take a look at it, I'd be happy to do so. Just give me a call, 800-883-1518. Corrine in Colorado Springs writes, I want to put money away for college for my 5 grandchildren. My daughter says I should do it all at once so it grows. I'm 73. Corrine, I wouldn't decide whether to do it all at once until I answered one question first. How much of that money do you genuinely not need? But there's a question underneath hers that she isn't asking, and it's the only one that matters first. Not how much can you spare this year, but how much is truly extra when the years we spent this whole hour talking about are accounted for. Because money that goes into a college account for a grandchild is generally not coming back to you if things get tight at 86. There are accounts built for education, and one of them may suit you fine. And that's a conversation to have with your accountant once you know the number. But get the number first. Which account you use doesn't matter until you know how much is truly extra. And Corrine, with 5 grandchildren, I'd also think through how you want to handle it fairly among them. That part deserves as much thought as the tax part. Okay, and the one that I've been holding until last, this is from Wallace in Cascade. My son asked me for $11,000 in February. I told him no. I had it, I just didn't think it would help him. He hasn't called since. My wife thinks I should have given it to him, and I keep going over it. I'm 74, and I don't have that many Februaries left. Did I get it wrong? Wallace, I don't know whether you made the right decision because I don't know what your son needed the money for. So I'm not going to tell you that you were right, and I'm not going to tell you that you were wrong. But I do know this. Whether you give your son $11,000 and whether you have a relationship with your son are 2 different decisions. If you want to talk to your son, call your son. You don't have to change your answer about the money to do that. Now, to everybody listening, if anything today made you wonder whether your retirement is really built for the long version of your life, maybe it's time to start asking some questions. The first step is a discovery call. 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It's for folks who've saved and would like to know where they really stand. 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Now, before our next show, there's one question that I'd like you to think about. Not how long will I live? You can't answer that one, and neither can I. Ask this instead. If I'm here at 94, does my plan still work? And if you're married, ask it about whichever one of you is likely to be here. And hang on to the sentence that I gave you at the top of the hour. You don't get to know how long this has to last, which is exactly why it can't be a guess. I want you to keep the letters coming, barb@retirefinanciallyfit.com, first name and your town. And if we use yours on the air, we'll send you something. Remember, you've worked way too hard and for too long to leave your retirement to chance. That's our show for today. I'm Barbara Switek. 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
9: It's turned from a wind-driven cauldron to just a carpet of rain. That's what we're going to be dealing with in the northern part of the Jersey Shore. Eventually, it's going to slide off the coast again and then pull up towards Nantucket by tomorrow evening. It means a constant inflow of wind, so we still have the coastal flood advisories.
8: And British police arrested five men they say were planning a terrorist attack on a UK base that was used by the U.S. in the war against Iran. President Trump reacted to the news after landing in Chicago today for a PGA event.
10: They were looking to do big damage to our fort, and working with the British worked out great.
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11: From the Weather Center, overnight expect partly cloudy skies with a low of 52. On Monday, anticipate a mix of sunshine and clouds with temperatures not as warm as before, reaching a high of 70. There's a chance of a thunderstorm in the afternoon. Monday night will be cloudy with a thunderstorm in some areas and a low of 54. As for Tuesday, it'll be cloudy with a few showers and a thunderstorm with a high of 64. Wednesday will be very windy with cloudy skies and some rain, reaching a high of 64. I'm AccuWeather meteorologist Jason Caterina for AM 1460 and FM 101.1, The Answer.
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13: Hey, I am Brant, and her name is Sherry, and she's a friend and a colleague of mine, and we were just praying for her, actually, because she had a major surgery she just went through.
14: Yes, and I am very happy about something you actually talk about all the time, which is MediShare.
13: That's right, of course. Yeah. So